0: is we're just beginning to figure this thing out. Like, why has it taken so long? But I think it's the same reason why most people listening or watching right now go to church on Sunday, hear truth, and walk out going, that was for me, and nothing changes.
1: Right.
0: Because there are certain things that are set neurologically within the brain. It is our mind that needs to tell our brain how to behave. Mm. Now think about that for a minute. Paul's talking about renewing your mind. It's your mind that is above your brain, but there's a physicality to your brain that develops neurological pathways that get set. You said a minute ago, Gene might say something and you reflex. That is exactly the right word.
1: Oh, yeah.
0: Your brain has a reflex. Yeah. And in a nanosecond, you go from 0 to 100 because literally what's happened is something in the prefrontal cortex has been triggered by a pain that you've experienced, and your midbrain takes over. It's sort of like your thinking brain goes offline, your midbrain takes over, and all it knows to do is fight or flight.
1: Yeah.
0: And as long as your mind lets your brain go there, you will do the same thing you did when you were 6 or 15 or 25 or your immaturity.
1: 50 or 60?
0: 50 or 60.
1: Yes. Really? Yeah.
0: But well, the beautiful thing is you don't have to end there.
2: And scripture is clear. The flesh wants what the flesh wants. But we're asked and called to walk in the Spirit, which takes a lot of self-control.
1: Yeah, it does. Now, you guys have written this book together, and probably the best way to demonstrate some of these things is by your examples.
0: We have lots of them.
1: So let's go to that moment when the bottom was dropping out of your marriage and you felt something. Describe what was going on. What was the phrase or what was said that caught your guys' attention?
0: You want to tell it?
2: I think I showed up with suitcases and I said, wow. It's either you or me.
0: Yeah.
2: I am done. It was just, I was done with that cycle and that dance.
1: Did you even understand it at that time, what was happening?
2: I didn't understand what was happening, but I was, our boys were preteen at the time.
0: This is 2007, by the way.
2: I was tired of chasing after my husband, who was chasing after so much in ministry and helping so many other people. And here we are. And I have these about to be three young men. And it was just the same thing. And it just kept cycling. And I kept responding. And he kept responding. And it just was, 20-something years in? And it was like, it's either you or me or get us some help, basically.
1: Wow. Because I mean, that's pretty dramatic.
2: He's a therapist. Yeah. I'm like, obviously, you can't fix this, so get us some help to help fix this.
1: Did you ever say to Ron, you're looking at this stuff all day. Why can't you apply it in our relationship?
2: Yes.
1: It's not that I haven't heard that, but
0: you're right.
1: I mean, it is an odd thing because we sit here and we do the things we do. We write the books we write. Mm-hmm. But even for us, being steeped in the information, we still struggle with the things that you defined at the opening.
0: Absolutely. And what I want to say is it's not like, and I think most married couples listening can relate to this, it's not like it's black or white. Either your relationship is all great or all bad. As a matter of fact, most of us, and to that point in our marriage, I would say we were among those who had lots of good, lots of positive.
2: Yes.
0: There had been lots of growth and change, and I had been working on some of me and family of origin stuff. But at the end of the day, there were still those dysregulated reactive moments that were really, really bad. It's not like it's awful all the time. It's just when it was bad, it was bad. Mm-hmm. Or when I was neglectful, I was neglectful. And why was I neglectful is really important to the story because I had no idea. I just knew I was working hard and I felt called by God and all that kind of stuff that helps you justify the intensity of your work. And I certainly didn't understand how abandoned and neglected she felt in that moment.
2: True.
0: Those were just the surface level experiences of what was going on with us. And it's this journey that we recount in this book and discovering restoration therapy and how that opened up all that for us. And then we had to chase the pain, really.
1: And we're gonna unpack that today and tomorrow, which is great. And that'll fill in some of the definitions of the dysfunctional things and those kinds of things. But in this moment, because it's so poignant. And most of us as couples have been to a spot like this. It may not have been bags packed, but it was like, I'm at the end of my rope. Yes. We need change.
0: Don't know how to do this.
1: How did you respond with Nan's declaration of, I need more?
2: I truly believe it was, now looking back, Holy Spirit moment of, because he didn't bow up like he usually does and get defensive. He was like, I'll do whatever it takes.
1: It was more serious for some reason.
2: He got down on his knees and said, I'll do whatever it takes. I don't know what I said that night or how I said it, but you knew I meant business that night. And so the next day.
0: Yeah, I was deeply convicted in that
2: moment. We were in Terry's office.
0: And she started saying, get us some help. And I said, okay, who do I trust? And there were a couple of people, and I called, and they were occupied, unavailable.
2: You did come at me with, Terry has a 2-year waiting list. I don't think you'll see us. And I said, call him right now. And it was like 9 p.m.
1: Oh, wow.
2: And we were in his office the next day.
0: He lived in our community, and I had a deep respect for Dr. Hargrave. So we ended up in his office the next morning, and that too had to be God's intervention.
1: So this is Dr. Terry Hargrave.
0: That's correct.
1: It taught you really this modality of
2: And here's how that went down. Dr. Terry Hargrave, and I'm married to a marriage and family therapist. I stood at the doorway and I said, no psychobabble stuff right here, the two of you. I want you to land the plane with me. No funny business between the two of you. And I want to be heard.
1: I could see it in your face right now, man.
2: And Terry said,
0: she was serious.
2: And Terry said, go ahead.
1: Wow.
2: And I laid it all out there. And then the next thing was so beautiful.
1: It was That's what you've been waiting for. When Terry said what to Ron.
2: He nailed him to the wall, and I got to watch it.
0: This is really important how it came down.
2: It really is important. And my husband broke down.
1: What did Terry say?
2: And it was the beginning of really a humbling
0: He was moment. Looking at Nan. She had just talked for 20 minutes about all her pain. And he looked at her with a simple little reflective statement, but he was talking to me. He was looking at her, but he was talking to me. And he said, well, Nan, what I think you're telling me is that the reason Ron threw you under the bus is because God told him to.
1: Wow.
0: And I instantly knew God would never tell me to do that. That I had been justifying some things out of my own needs, and I don't know why, but it's wrong. And I felt a deep, deep conviction. They kept talking, and I was just sitting in my little space going, something's wrong, and I got to deal with me. And that was the beginning of a humbling process, what is this thing? And, you know, it certainly involved Nan as well. It wasn't just me that needed it.
2: He said something very poignant to me as well. He looked me straight in the eye, and he said, if you will allow God to heal all of this brokenness in you, it'll be the most beautiful thing that will come out of your life.
1: And what did you feel inside when he said that?
2: I was
1: it's
2: like,
1: going to be impossible or okay, I'm like, willing?
2: I had no idea what he was saying at that moment because I had so much brokenness and I thought I could take care of it and not allow God. I couldn't trust God with it. It was too much from family to Ron. And I just sat there and went, I don't know. And I didn't know what he was saying to me till years later.
1: Wow. You know, we have something called Hope Restored. It's a marriage intensive. We talk about it often. And the one question on the intake side, when these couples are hurting desperately, like where you guys were at, and they start the application process, they'll ask them one question. Do you believe God can work a miracle in your marriage? If they say no, they don't get in. Because what we have found is that basic ounce of hope is what's required.
0: That's right.
1: For that failure rate, you know, if you're already in a place where not even God can work a miracle, you don't have a chance. But if you can say, and it usually goes like this, and Nan, you'll be able to relate to this, God's the only one because my husband's such a jerk. But that's hope. That's saying, God, I think, can work that miracle. And that's the difference. And that's where you guys were at. And that's so beautiful. Let me ask you, Ron, you know, people listening, we got the whole spectrum, people that respect a PhD in psychology, mm-hmm. and then people that are theologically rooted and saying, you know, I don't know that psychology delivers that much. It could be psychobabble, mm-hmm.
2: yeah.
1: exactly what you said, Nan. But Dr. Hargrave introduced you to this restoration therapy, which really is rooted in 2 Corinthians 5, I believe. Mm-hmm. So connect that for the skeptic, the listener, the viewer who's going, I don't know about that. But the study of science is really the study of God's creation.
0: Yeah. Mm-hmm.
1: When it gets down to it, people will manipulate that. But when we match these things, which of course Dr. Dobson did as a PhD, PhD in child development, and so many who have come behind him now that they're both Christian and experts in these areas, you can pick up patterns that God has created.
0: Absolutely. All truth is God's truth. We know medical science truth that we all live by every single day when you go to the doctor and he or she says, do this, don't do that, take this, don't take that. Like, we're trusting a lot in medical science. And is there a God behind all of that that makes all of that make sense? Absolutely. And I think the social sciences are very similar to that. They will always, biblical truth is the ultimate truth. It will always point us in the right direction. And any other truth that's discoverable, if we could say it that way, will line up ultimately with biblical truth. That's why I said what I said earlier about we've learned more about the mind and the brain and the distinctiveness there and how it works. It's adding more layers to our understanding of the flesh. As Nan said in Romans 7, Paul said, why do I keep on doing the things that I don't want to do?
1: I'm so glad he wrote that.
0: Me too.
1: I mean, thank you, Paul.
0: Hallelujah. Like, yeah.
1: Seriously, that's one of the best lines in scripture for human beings.
0: It's the human experience. Like, yeah. So here's a guy who knows better, but can't quite get to the living better. There's a gap there. Absolutely, there's a gap. What is that gap? And why is that gap exist? Well, we know a little bit more about that gap now, if I could say it that way. When it comes to spiritual walk discipline and walking with God and having self-control to live and obey the way he's asked us to obey,
1: Boy, it's so true.
0: My flesh constantly, and part of that is my brain, constantly wants to go back to what it knows.
1: Mm-hmm. Yeah.
0: And those are old patterns that are really deep rooted. They're neurological at this point in my life. Neurological.
1: And that's that restoration therapy. Give us that quick definition.
0: Okay, so restoration therapy really integrates a number of things that you guys have talked about many times on this program. Attachment theory, what we know about how we work in terms of relationships, how we connect with other people, the neuroscience.
1: And you learn this as a child, mostly.
0: Exactly. And it sets those styles in us that then pour out us as an adult. But the question is, what do we do about it? Mm-hmm. And what Dr. Hargrave restoration therapy does is take all of that know-how and then merge it with New Testament theology around your old self and your new self. If there is one thing that we ought to be teaching and preaching in church on a regular basis, it's this reoccurring theme in the New Testament about, it is my job as a follower of Jesus to take off my old self, the part of me that is not like Christ. I'm listening to the Spirit. I'm trying to merge my body, soul, mind processes along with the Spirit, so that I can live out what he has called me to do. There's the gap between my flesh and living by the Spirit, right? This is over and over. Galatians 5, this is Philippians 4, this is Colossians 3, this is Ephesians 4, this is 2 Corinthians, you mentioned. This is over and over. Take off the old self and put on the new. It just turns out there's quite a journey but to do that.
1: Yeah.
0: And Dr. Hargrave has figured out a process, a system that really helps us navigate that space, become less and less like our old flesh and more like Christ. And when I do that in the context of my marriage, in the moments when I'm triggered and all my bad self comes out, if I can put on self-control, I can bring a better me to the next moment in my marriage, and it's transformative for relationships.
3: Well, our guest today on Focus on the Family with Jim Daly are Ron and Nan Deal, and we're talking about their book, The Mindful Marriage, Create Your Best Relationship Through Understanding and Managing Yourself. 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And Ron, in the book, you use the analogy of being on a trail, and you talk about kind of this pain cycle and liken it to finding a snake on the trail.
1: Yes, a rattlesnake.
3: I saw a pretty serious snake on a trail one time in Arkansas, of all places. What were you thinking of when you wrote that?
0: Well, I was probably reacting the way you were reacting. You know, it's funny, John, when you see a rattlesnake, we were walking through a canyon with all of our kids on this occasion. Boys. You don't have to form a committee and say, oh, we have a rattlesnake. What should we do about it? No, your midbrain kicks in. It's God's gift to us, this fight or flight reactivity that says, danger, danger, Will Robinson, back up, get away, protect your kids. You don't have to pause and ponder, and that's, your brain will take care of you. That's the good news. The bad news is that in life, my brain doesn't know the difference between a rattlesnake and Nan's criticism.
1: They both bite.
0: They both bite.
1: Yeah.
0: And yes. My brain doesn't know the difference. All it knows is danger, danger. What do you do, Ron? Well, in my case, and there's four different ways people respond in fight or flight at that point in time, but for me, I go into either blame or defensiveness or control. Like, I'm either going to control her, I'm going to perform and get better at something so that she has no reason to be upset with me, or I'm going to counter blame and somehow make it to be about her. Now, all of that stuff that I do, here's the crazy thing, guys. It's all an effort to restore peace within me and between us, in our usness, as we like to call it. So think about that. That really doesn't make sense, and it's not helpful.
3: It doesn't feel right.
0: Rattlesnake, criticism. I need to defend myself and prove to her that she's wrong about me. So now I'm arguing her into liking me, which never works. Thank you very much. And now she's even more upset because I'm not listening. I'm not considering what she had to say. And we escalate our negative behavior. Am I getting to peace? No. I'm getting to more conflict. And it's because my dysregulation triggers her dysregulation, and there we go. We're off and running. If I don't learn how to manage that nanosecond between rattlesnake and my response, things get worse.
1: You know, when you say that, it sounds kind of ridiculous. I mean that very respectfully, but it is the mechanism.
0: It is the mechanism.
1: We can't distinguish that. So, you know, when we're talking about slowing down or taking a step back emotionally, how do you help yourself from not noticing the difference?
0: Well, you have to understand what I normally do. Like, one of the beautiful things about this book and Dr. Hargrave's work is you are going to do some exercises, and you're going to map and sequence what are the triggers for me, what's the pain points, and what does it mean to me, and what do I do with it? That's called coping. And once you see that, it doesn't mean you can instantly change it. You need to have a mechanism. We call that the four steps, where you learn how to talk through creating a new response instead of just doing the same old stuff.
1: And all of that is to help you self-regulate.
0: That's it.
1: Your emotions.
0: Exactly. And yeah. I mean, the biblical word is self-control.
1: Yeah.
2: Yes. Okay.
0: I got to put on self-control when I feel rattlesnakes in my marriage. And here's the crazy thing. Most of us spend our entire life trying to get the spouse who, you're the rattlesnake, so you're the one who has to change. And now I go with some agenda of trying to fix her. Yeah. The subtitle of this book is Understanding and Managing Yourself. Like, it's my reactivity that I am in charge of, not her reactivity. And that is a game changer moment that helps couples who often get caught in this escalation to begin to unwind it.
2: I was triggered yesterday coming here. All right. I was in pain.
1: John will do that to you.
2: coming here with my husband, who this is his seventh time here. All right. So in the previous times coming here, Ron would be a week in his head before he'd come here. Then he'd come here and he'd do his thing, unavailable while he's here, maybe other meetings after that outflow after that. And then as he comes home, he's still in his head about being here because it might lead to something else, to something else,
1: he's
2: to something
1: debriefing
2: else.
1: In his mind.
2: Yes.
1: Mm-hmm. Yeah.
2: So and coming here is a trigger of pain, abandonment.
1: Wow.
2: Where are you?
1: Yeah.
2: And we're coming here and I'm thinking, I had to be very mindful on the plane as I'm touching down and he's talking about, well, we'll do this and Jim will say this and he's doing all the things. And I'm thinking, I'm feeling something rising in me. I'm feeling triggered.
1: Yeah.
2: And I had to stop and go, okay, what am I feeling? Mm-hmm. What would old Nan normally do?
1: Yeah.
2: Old Nan would normally really get critical and, oh, I know exactly what you'll do while you're here, or blame or whatever, take control of the situation. And I had to stop, pray, get grounded and say, okay, Holy Spirit, I need some help here. Mm-hmm. I know you're my helper. I normally would do this, but I know that I'm God's child. I know that you've given us this opportunity together, and I know that I can walk this out with humility and with the Spirit's help.
1: You know, and the key there, I'm hearing you, Nan, is you have to do this probably several times a day because of that triggering
2: Definitely.
1: Mechanism. It's not just once in a while. Yeah. These are patterns that we've developed.
0: That's right.
1: Yes. And I think as a couple, how to handle that together. Mm-hmm. You know, Jean and I have one. We go to dinner and we have a pleasant time, and then she wants to bring up family stuff. Mm-hmm. You know, the boys aren't doing something that we would like to see them do. Mm-hmm. And it can end in a not so warm place, right?
2: Mm-hmm. Yeah.
1: And but it's a pattern, and I'm sure I have my patterns, and I'm less likely to see those
2: right.
1: as I am to see hers, right? Is that
2: exactly.
1: part of the deal?
0: Yes, oh, absolutely.
1: We're very in tune picking up on
0: right.
1: their problem.
0: Exactly. We are super in tune with the speck in the other person's eye, Matthew 7, but rarely do we notice that log in our eye and take responsibility for it. I got to say, I want to compliment her. I mean, listen to what she went through.
1: Yeah.
0: Listen to the internal. What's the truth? I know what the pain is. I know the truth. And I'm going to choose to respond differently in this situation. Wow. Right? So by the time she and I begin to process, yeah, this is sort of like coming back to Ron's lover.
1: Mm. Mm.
0: Wow. Like heavy, right? By the time we begin to process that, she's not coming at me as a rattlesnake. She's coming gentle. She's coming soft. She's talking through. She's taking ownership of. And by the way, we've spent many years working through all this pain together. So I'm quick to go, yeah, I totally see how this is a space that's difficult for you. And I get that. And I see that. And I'm over here saying, yeah, I've been trying to manage me and not be super control guy and come and perform like I always used to do.
1: Right.
0: By the way, I was chasing my identity and my work. And so to be able to relax and come here and just say, yeah, we're just having a conversation with Jim and John. This is not a big deal. Puts me in a different place.
1: Mm-hmm.
0: See how we're both understanding and managing ourselves, and that allows us to then bring a better us to one another.
1: Yeah.
0: It's a game.
1: Well, some of it is understanding the why. You know,
2: yes.
1: She needs a space, in our case, to yeah. be able to
2: yes.
1: express her concerns.
2: Mm-hmm.
1: And it just seems to be that moment. And I've seen that pattern. Mm-hmm. But obviously, mm-hmm. there's not enough time in the rest of our day, or something's going on that this is the place right. where. And for you, Nan, that's also true. And this has been so good. It really has. Thank you for being with us. And I do want to come back next time and pick up the conversation to give people more insight into what you've discovered. Man, isn't it exciting for 20, 30 somethings who are married to say, hey, let's learn from these older couples' mistakes, right?
0: Mm-hmm.
1: But in the meantime, get a copy of this great book, The Mindful Marriage, Create Your Best Relationship Through Understanding and Managing Yourself, and to all of us mismanaged people, amen. It's our goal here at Focus to equip you and your spouse to give you those tools that you need to have a wonderful, healthy, thriving in Christ marriage. And I think this is one of the best resources on that marriage topic. These resources do cost money, so we depend on your partnership to help us reach more husbands and wives with this good news message. And according to our research, more than 500,000 marriages have benefited from Focus resources just in the last 12 months. And I'm really proud of that. Mm-hmm. I mean, that's reach and impact that we're doing together. And if I could ask you to consider a gift to the ministry, that's how it gets done. It's not our twinkle in our eye that can make this happen. 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So let's do it together. Let's save more marriages.
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10: Down through the ages, many scholars have wondered, why would God allow the Old Testament book of Esther to be included in the Bible? After all, it's a book that never mentions his name. Today on Insight for Living, Chuck Swindoll assures us that God is present in every detail, even when he appears silent. This is the first message in a biographical series on Esther. And in this opening study, Chuck will help us understand the historical context that qualifies this book as a powerful display of God's sovereign control. He titled today's message, God's Invisible Providence.
11: We live our lives under the careful, loving, gracious, albeit sovereign hand of our God. And the movements of time and history are precisely according to his reckoning, exactly as he ordained it. Remember, all the while, he is invisible. And I think we could call the presence of God his invisible providence. Providence, I'm intrigued with the word. Provideo is the Latin from which we get the word providence. Pro means before or ahead of time. Video, we get our word video from it. I see. I see ahead of time. God seeing ahead of time the events of life, which we, of course, can never do. We're good at history. We're poor at prophecy. We're good at looking back, 20/20 vision every time. Or often. We're blind when it comes to 1 minute from now. We have no idea. But God, provideo, invisible in his provideo, is continually, constantly, and successfully at work. You know what? It drives us crazy. We have highs and we have lows. He blesses and we thank him. He tests and we squirm. We weep. We grieve. We cry. We shake our heads. And in none of this he changes. Who can say unto him, what are you doing? We blossom and flourish like leaves on a tree. and wither and perish, but naught changes thee. Of course not. He is God. He is not fickle nor moody. He is having his way, and it will not be frustrated. And my friend, if you think he has met his match with you, you are in for one gigantic surprise. He will bring you, if necessary, to nothing to get your attention. He will, if necessary, crush you like Nebuchadnezzar the king. Because God, and God alone, is calling the shots in this thing called life. Now then, we're ready for Esther. Let me introduce to you the five people who are the main characters of the book. The first two verses of the book include the name of a man whose name is hard to pronounce. He is the king of the land. He thinks he's ruling, but it's God and God alone who rules. It took place in the days of, here's the name, Ahasuerus. Ahasuerus. It's the same one mentioned elsewhere as Xerxes, a Persian king named Ahasuerus. He looks like he is powerful. He is reigning from India to Ethiopia, over 127 provinces. In those days, he sat on the throne, which was located in the Washington, D.C. of Persia, a place named Susa. You'll read about Susa through the book of Esther. So first we have a king named Ahasuerus, or Xerxes, who sits on a throne in the capital city of Susa. He's married to a woman named Vashti, V-A-S-H-T-I. She's mentioned in verse 9 as the queen. Queen Vashti also gave a banquet. She's mentioned again in verse 11, verse 12, verse 15, 16, 17. She's seen often in the early part of the book. Some of you folks will like her. She is a strong-minded, independent-thinking woman who refuses to cooperate with her husband's request. Some of you won't like her. Usually men don't like Vashti. She's a strong-willed woman, independent of mind, who is determined not to be paraded before Ahasuerus's male friends. And this leads to a major conflict. In fact, it leads ultimately to some kind of beauty contest. We'll look at all of that next time. I'm calling next time's sermon, "There She Goes, Miss Persia." And we'll introduce that later on. The third character is a wicked officer in the court of the king named Haman, H-A-M-A-N, chapter 3, verses 1 and 2. Get acquainted with Haman, you'll hate him. You'll spend a lot of time seeing a lot of people modeled in the life of Haman. He is an anti-Semitic officer, very wealthy, very conceited, leader who was given influence and even authority. Listen, after these events, King Ahasuerus promoted Haman, the end of the verse, over all the princes who were with him and all the king's servants who were at the king's gate bowed and paid homage to Haman, for so the king had commanded concerning him. Verse 10, the king took his signet ring from his hand. That's like reaching into your wallet and pulling out your charge card and giving it to someone under your authority and saying, you may spend as you please. As you guide this kingdom, you have the treasury of Persia in your hand. He gave him the signet ring from his hand. He gave it to Haman. So Haman is a wicked officer in the king's court. So we've got Ahasuerus, the king, Vashti, the queen, Haman, the wicked ruler, serving under the king. Fourth is a man named Mordecai. Go back to chapter 2, verse 5. He is not a Persian. He is a Jew living in Persia. Oh, wait. We read in verse 5, there was a Jew in Susa,
12: the capital, whose name was Mordecai, the son of Jair, son of Shimei, son of Kish, a Benjamite.
11: Why is he there? Look at the next verse.
12: Who had been taken into exile. Now, the who is a reference to Kish. Mordecai wasn't taken into exile. Back in his genealogy, Kish was.
11: He had been taken into exile from Jerusalem with the captives who had been exiled with Jeconiah, king of Judah, whom Nebuchadnezzar, the king of Babylon, had exiled. Now, I remember when I was a kid about 8 or 9 and a preacher read a verse like that, I checked into Never Never Land. I thought, who cares? And I always wondered, why didn't the preacher stop and explain what all that rigmarole is about? Now that I'm a preacher, for the sake of 9-year-olds who may wonder, let me pause and give you a little background, because it sounds like a tongue twister. Years before, the Jews had a civil war. Now, track this with me. They had a civil war, and like America in its civil war, they broke between the North and the South. Neither one of the groups walked with God, not consistently. And finally, God judged the North and sent Assyria in and brought them under bondage. The South continued on for over 100 years, and then God brought judgment because of their disobedience, and their king was a man named Jeconiah. The northern kingdom, the southern kingdom were called different names. The northern kingdom was called Israel. The southern kingdom was called Judah. Jeconiah is mentioned in the verse we just read. Nebuchadnezzar was the commanding king of Babylon that overthrew the southern kingdom. And he brought with him into exile the Jews who were still living in the southern kingdom. Babylon finally fell into the hands of Persia. You've heard of the Medes and the Persians. And the Medo-Persian Empire, Ahasuerus reigned over that vast kingdom, as we just read in the first part of it, from India to Ethiopia, and it consumed the land of Palestine. So the Jews were forced out of Zion, and they moved in exile to live in the land of Persia, ultimately in the land of Persia. Now, before too many years, they were given the freedom to go back to Jerusalem. Some went back under the leadership of a man named Zerubbabel. Others went back under the leadership of a man named Ezra. And a third group went back under the leadership of Nehemiah. Some stayed in Persia. That's what Esther's all about. It's a slice of history from the life of a few Jews, or really many Jews, who remained in Persia under Persian rule and did not go back to their homeland. Lest you think God forgot them, the book of Esther is given as a reminder he did not. Mordecai was among the Jews who remained in Persia during the reign of Ahasuerus. He is a godly man, but his most significant role has not been mentioned. It appears in verse 7. Look, he was bringing up Hadassah. You don't know much about her until you read on. That is Esther. Her Persian name means star, like star in the night. She's the star of the story. She's the heroine. She actually becomes the queen. He was bringing up Esther, his uncle's daughter, for she had neither father nor mother. We're not told why. We're not told when she lost them. This young lady was beautiful of form and face, and I might add, strong of character. And when her father and mother died, Mordecai took her as his own daughter. If Persian law allowed for adoption, she became adopted. If not, she became a part of his foster home. Immortal, invisible, God only wise and light and accessible, hid from our eyes. Who would have ever thought God would have his hand on some forgotten orphan, a little girl who had lost her mother and dad? Who would ever expect that a Mordecai, a Jew, a no-name, in the great land of Persia where Ahasuerus and Haman ruled in evil, who would ever expect that Mordecai, as his hands and arms would touch this lovely young woman and rear her to be a woman of God, who would ever expect that she would be the link to the survival of the Jews? She is, of course, the fifth and main character of the book. And let me say to you, you who have experienced such brokenness and crushings in your life, you who may feel that your past is so colored, so disjointed, so fractured, that there is no way in the world God can make reason and meaning out of where you have come from, you have not learned yet some lessons from Esther. Here is a little girl who cries her heart out at the death of her parents, who feels the warmth and love of a home, and moves in and lives and grows and becomes a beauty within and without, and becomes the link of survival for the entire nation of the Jews. Take heart. God and God alone can do such things. And it's all so wonderfully invisible as he works in the silence of events. Let me show you just a few. May I do that as we uncover the plot of this great book? Look at chapter 2 and the end of the chapter. Now, I'm going to have you put something on the back burner and just kind of let it simmer like you would a good soup. Okay? I'm going to read you something that sounds innocuous, insignificant, but it becomes, in God's unfathomable plan, the link to survival. Listen to the minutes that later found their way into the Chronicles. In those days, verse 21, chapter 2, while Mordecai was sitting at the king's gate, Bigthan and Teresh, they sound like bad guys, don't they? They are. They're wearing dark hats. Bigthan and Teresh, two of the king's officials from those who guarded the door, became angry and sought to lay hands on King Ahasuerus. It's another way of saying there was a conspiracy to assassinate him. But the plot became known to, there's our guy, Mordecai. And Mordecai told, of course, his adoptive daughter, Esther. And Esther informed the king in Mordecai's name. Now, when the plot was investigated and found to be so, they were both hanged on gallows. Who? Well, Bigthan and Teresh. And it was written in the book of the Chronicles in the king's presence. Who cares? I mean, honest to Pete. Who cares about Bigthan and Teresh? Nobody. Only a secretary writing down in the Chronicles, Bigthan and Teresh got hanged today. Thanks to Mordecai. Period. You put that on the back burner, okay? Because what you would call an insignificant day as a secretary, not for Bigthan and Teresh, but for a secretary. What you would say is insignificant, who really cares, becomes vital in the plan of God. I love this about God. Why? Because he is unfathomable and unsearchable. Albeit invisible, he is nevertheless invincible. Then, as well as now, Haman hates Mordecai because Mordecai will not bow to him. So Haman talks the king into a game plan. If you follow my rules, I will pour money into your treasury. All I ask is that you give me the right to rid the land of all these Jews. 50 and more times the word Jew appears in Esther. I think it's the key word of the book. And so the king Ahasuerus, believing in Haman and ignoring such simple things as antisemitism from a Gentile ruler, Ahasuerus passes it off with the passing of his hand. Go ahead, do whatever you need to do. Sure as the world, Mordecai gets the word and becomes worried. Pacing back and forth, he decides Esther has to know the plan. See, nobody knows Esther's a Jew, a Jewess. He told her not to tell anybody, and she didn't. Even though she becomes queen, no one knows she's Jewish. So Mordecai comes near the court of the king and says, I need to get a message to Esther. End of chapter 4. Turn there. Now, remember what I told you to keep in your mind. Just let it linger there. Minutes from the Chronicles. Look at chapter 4, verse 13. Mordecai told them to tell Esther, do not imagine that you in the king's palace can escape any more than all the Jews. For if you remain silent at this time, relief and deliverance will arise from the Jews from another place. You think he didn't believe in the preservation of the Jews? It may not be you, Esther, will be killed, but someone else will deliver, and you and your father's house will perish. And I love this. And who knows whether you have not attained royalty for such a time as this? Esther, listen. Who knows? But that God's hand was on that beauty contest. God's hand was on your being appointed queen. God's hand was on your knowing me and my getting the message from Haman that the Jews will be killed. And you were appointed for such a time as this. Don't be silent. Speak. Plead with the king. Stop it. I've heard some people say the reason they can't believe in the sovereignty of God is that it makes you passive. I see no passivity in Esther. If anything, the sovereignty of God makes me active. It drives me before him and says to him, Lord, put me in the process. Get me involved in your action plan. Speak through me. Use my model. Use my message. Use my actions. He said to her in verse 16, go, look at the action. Assemble all the Jews who were found in Susa and fast for me. This is what Esther told Mordecai. Fast for me. Don't eat or drink for 3 days, day or night, and my maidens will fast in the same way. And thus I will go into the king, which is not according to the law. And if I perish, I perish. Are you raising a daughter like that? Are you influencing her so that someday when she is in that epical place of significance and decision, she will say, if necessary, if I have to perish, I perish. Give of thy sons to bear the message glorious. Give of thy wealth to speed them on their way. Pour out thy soul for them in prayer victorious, and all thou spendest, Jesus will repay. You stand beside their bedside some nights and say, Lord, raise her up to be an Esther. Raise him up to be a Mordecai. Speak your message through them. Make decisions for state and for nation through this precious child of mine. If I perish, I perish. Now, in the meantime, nobody knows about this. It's whispered among the Jews, just as in the depths of Europe in the late 30s and early 40s, in the whole underground work of preserving Jews, there was a Holocaust at hand. It wasn't the first, and it will not be the last. There is a replay of the same kind of events. Esther plans a meeting with the king. Haman thinks she wants to honor him because she asks him to come along. Esther gets the two of them together and says, I've got a plan. I want to have a banquet, and I want to announce my plan when we get together. She says in verse 8 of chapter 5, if I found favor in the sight of the king, and if it pleased the king to grant my petition to do whatever I request, may the king and Haman come to the banquet, which I shall prepare for them. Tomorrow I will do as the king says. Haman was thrilled. He thought, I have been invited with King Ahasuerus. Xerxes and I are going to have a time with the queen. I mean, she really thinks I'm something.

0: and asked the king to have Mordecai hanged on the gallows and go joyfully with the king to the banquet. The advice pleased Haman, and he got all of his guys together, and they brought all these 2x4s, and they started building 7.5 stories of gallows.
1: Haman's men are swinging hammers in the dark, building gallows that were 75 feet high. And across town, the king can't sleep. That's not coincidence. That's providence. You won't want to miss what happens next in this gripping story when Chuck Swindoll continues his study about Esther, a woman of strength and dignity. As a complement to this daily program, Insight for Living has created some practical tools that will help you study every twist and turn for yourself. Esther's story is one you don't want to rush past. Every chapter holds something worth sitting with, a question worth wrestling through, a truth worth writing down. Our Searching the Scriptures Bible Study Workbook gives you the tools to do exactly that. It's an in-depth companion to this series, designed to take you beyond Chuck's teaching into your own personal discovery of the Bible. Because what God says to you in His Word matters. To purchase your Bible study workbook for Esther, go to insight.org/offer. This program is on the air because of generous friends like you who believe that God's Word contains timeless wisdom for today. And when you give, you're reaching people who discover, some for the very first time, that God is good and He can be trusted. As a way of expressing our gratitude for your gift today, we'd like to send you a copy of Chuck's hallmark book on leadership, Hand Me Another Brick. It's drawn from the life of Nehemiah, a man who faced opposition, discouragement, and impossible odds, and rebuilt an entire city wall through faith and focused leadership. Whether you lead a family, a classroom, a congregation, or a company, Nehemiah's example will inspire you. Again, Chuck's book on Nehemiah is called Hand Me Another Brick, and it's yours when you call right now, 800-772-8888. 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I'm Bill Meyer, inviting you to hear Chuck Swindoll describe what he calls God's invisible providence tomorrow on Insight for Living.

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3: 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Worship often moves us to lift our hands heavenward, Psalm 141:2. May my prayer be set before you like incense. 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Why is lifting up our hands evidence of sacrifice? Because that's a vulnerable position. Competitive sports positions are never people facing each other with arms uplifted. 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We're trusting that He wants to lift us up, not take us down. He's our God. We trust Him. And He does. He sees our dependence, our confidence, our recognition of His love for us.
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1: It's 80 and cloudy. Wind is from the south at 15 to 20 miles per hour. Tonight, mostly cloudy with a low in the mid-70s. Then tomorrow, thunderstorms with a high in the mid-80s. Tomorrow night, thunderstorms with a low in the low 70s. It's 80 and cloudy.

0: How do you do? People who lose their way in a wilderness may unwittingly go in circles. Darkness and fear, hunger and predators can throw them off course even as they hunt for the right path. Search parties are often needed to rescue them. All of this was true of the man in our story as he wandered in a wilderness of despair. He didn't even recognize the one who came to rescue him until his heart and mind and life were unshackled. Dramatizing true life stories that light the darkness, this is Unshackled, produced in Chicago by Pacific Garden Mission. Lost is a good way to describe the homeless who come to Pacific Garden Mission. They've lost their homes, their jobs, their families. Some have lost hope, and all have lost the way. But folks at the mission never give up on any of them, no matter how seemingly hopeless the situation. They offer the same warm welcome, a place at the dining table, a clean set of clothes, and a safe bunk for the night. Medical and dental care are given if needed, and all without charge. Counselors share the same good news with each person who comes through the doors that never close. And some who hear are forever changed, found by the one who came to seek and to save that which was lost. And the man in this story was one of them. And now for broadcast around the earth, here is program number 2449 in the series Unshackled, the program that makes you face yourself and think.
1: That money.
2: No, I need it to buy food, René.
1: Stupid wench.
2: Stop, please. You're hurting me.
1: Give me that money.
2: Think of the children, René.
1: It's mine. I earned it. Here you can have the change.
0: The man in our story was born in Montreal, Canada in 1942 to French-Canadian parents. His earliest memory was watching his father take the family food money away from his mother. His father would take more than that, though, things that couldn't be replaced, like trust and hope for the future. This is the true story of Vaughn Jeffrion right now on Unshackled.
3: I'm Vaughn Jeffrion, second oldest of five children born to my parents. We shouldn't have had to live the way we did, from hand to mouth, but my father was a drunkard, the only child of a wealthy man who was in the Quebec government. Grandfather died when I was about 6 years old, and his death made our life even worse because he left my father nearly $500,000 in today's dollars.
4: Your father's gone, children. Gone to California. He abandoned us and took all the money. We are all alone now. There's no one to help us. Except maybe the church. Yolanda, you'll have to look after the little ones while I work. Vaughn, when you get home from school, you do whatever you can to help, okay? I know you'd rather play, but we all have to pitch in. At least we won't have to put up with his drunken rage anymore.
3: There was no welfare then, so we were very poor. I wanted a daddy like all the other children, someone to protect me from the bullies who lay in wait for me coming home from school. After he'd been gone several years, my father came back for a visit. I gathered my friends in the alley behind our apartment, hoping he'd pass by the window so I could prove I had a daddy too. But he was drunk and didn't even talk with me during that brief visit. He was gone 6 years.
4: Vaughn, your father called. He wants us to come to California.
5: He does?
4: Yes. He must have spent the inheritance.
5: Are we going?
4: He says things will be different. Maybe they will.
5: Are we going, Mother?
4: Yes. We'll take a train to Detroit, and he'll meet us there.
5: We're going to take a train all the way to California?
4: No. We're driving from Detroit. He's going to deliver a new car for a transport company.
5: Oh, Mother, this is so exciting. We'll be a family again.
4: You'll have to learn English, Vaughn. No one speaks French in California.
5: I'll learn, Mother. Papa will help me. He speaks English very well, doesn't he?
4: He's been there long enough. And he's working for the movie studios, huh?
0: Mm-hmm.
3: We moved to California when I was 12. I didn't speak a word of English then, so it was a very difficult time, made worse by my father's drunkenness. Nothing had changed. Although he had a responsible job as paymaster in the studios, he came home drunk 2 or 3 times a week at 2 in the morning and beat my mother. As soon as he staggered in the front door, she ran out the back.
4: Oh no, he's drunk again.
5: Run, mother.
1: Simon, you little slut, come here. Don't you run from me, you good-for-nothing tramp. Where is she?
5: She's gone. She climbed over the fence and went to the neighbors to get away from you.
1: Then you'll just have to take our place. Come here.
5: No.
1: Come in on your bedroom. I won't hurt you.
5: No.
3: I ran away that night to escape his advances. I knew my father was bisexual because he introduced me to his homosexual friend with whom he spent the night in Las Vegas while my brother and I stayed at a different motel. At times, my father would disappear for days or a week at a time. By then, I was running away too, just to escape the beatings.
6: Hey, kid, what you are doing out here on the street after midnight?
5: Nothing, officer. I just can't sleep.
6: Get in the cruiser.
5: I'm not doing anything wrong.
6: Get in.
5: Where are you taking me?
6: To the station. I'll call your folks and come and get you.
5: No, my father will beat me.
6: That's what they all say.
5: No, it's true. He beats my mother all the time. Sometimes at night he comes into our bedroom and sits on our legs so we can't get away. Then he beats us, my brother and me. He hurt my mother so bad once she had to go to the hospital.
6: Where are you from, kid?
5: Montreal, Canada.
6: How old are you?
5: 14.
6: Well, we can't leave you out here on the streets. You'll get in worse trouble or end up dead. You'll just have to stand up to your dad and protect your mother.
3: I tried to protect Mother from Dad. Once we changed the locks on the front door so he couldn't come in. When he came to the back door, the chain was on. I had a baseball bat and Mother was behind me, but as he fumbled for the chain, I couldn't bring myself to smash his hand because he was an accountant and wouldn't have been able to do his job. Dad had no such scruples. In his drunken violence, he took an axe to Mother's piano, the only pleasure she had. I ran away again, stole to feed myself, and was caught and taken to the police station.
6: Where else have you been stealing besides the supermarket?
5: Nowhere. I was just hungry.
6: What are you doing with this knife and set of keys?
5: I fool around with them, you know. I unlock my friends' locks and relock them on other bicycles. It's just for a joke.
6: You're lying. These are burglary tools. You use them to pick locks, don't you? You little punk. You're just like all the other two-bit criminals in town, lying through your teeth. Well, this time, you go to jail.
3: I was put on probation for my petty crimes, but I continued to run away. Sometimes I slept in an alley or broke into a garage to sleep. One night I ended up in a park in downtown Los Angeles, and when a stranger tried to lure me into his apartment, I ran. I spent that night on a cement walkway between two houses, listening to the sounds and wishing I could be inside where it was warm. My rage grew in my heart, something my probation officer didn't understand.
7: Vaughn, your father says you still run away from home. You know that violates your probation.
3: He's gone for days at a time. How would he know what I'm doing?
7: Never mind your father. He's not the one on probation. You are.
3: Nobody cares how mean he is, how much he beats my mother and brothers and me.
7: Vaughn.
3: You know what he did once? I was making an egg sandwich for my brother when Dad came home, drunk as usual. He grabbed the skillet and a bottle of ketchup and threw them against the wall. Broken glass and eggs and ketchup went everywhere. He's nuts! My brother and I had to clean up the mess the next morning. We're always cleaning up his messes.
7: Well, I'm sorry your father isn't all he could be, but try to avoid him.
3: Why do you think I ran away? That's what my sister did. Her boyfriend sent her tickets back to Montreal and she went and married him.
7: What other people do shouldn't be your concern.
3: You try living with someone like that. I hate him.
7: He said you bit his finger so hard he had to go to the hospital.
3: He was beating my mother.
7: Then get the neighbors to help, Vaughn, or call the police, but don't become like him.
3: No one helps us. The police themselves told me to stand up for my mother. You have to fight fire with fire.
7: You'll end up in jail.
3: I don't care.
5: If he touches her again, I'll kill him.
3: The rage inside me grew. I had a bow and arrow and would do target practice in the backyard, hoping Dad had come out so I could swing around and shoot him. I was 16 when I totally lost control.
2: Please don't hit me, René!
1: Stupid girl, come back here! No. Sit down!
5: You let my mother alone!
1: Wait! Oh! Oh! You little pig!
5: I'll kill you, Dad!
8: Open up! It's the police!
3: Dad was a bloody mess when he got up off the floor. I beat him so badly. He threw me out of the house and I went to live with my sister, who'd moved back to California with her husband. When I was 18, Dad wanted me to come back home, so I did. But we still fought. I dropped out of school and was working then as a mechanic. Mother signed for me to buy a car, but Dad ruined even that.
4: They came and took your car.
5: Who?
4: The dealership. Apparently your father went to them and canceled the contract.
5: But I'm the one who's paying for it.
4: I know, Vaughn. But you know your father.
5: I'll kill him. This time, I'll really kill him.
3: I went looking for my father in all the bars I knew he frequented, and I found him sitting on a bar stool.
5: I'd kill you! Yes.
0: In a moment, Vaughn will tell us the outcome of that confrontation.
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3: I got my father in a headlock and squeezed as hard as I could until the barman pulled me off and tossed me out of the bar. Once again, my father threw me out of the house. I was so unhappy, I cried myself to sleep almost every night. I even cased a gun shop, thinking to break in, get a gun, and blow my brains out. I don't know what changed my mind. I still saw my mother, though.
4: Do you like your new job, Vaughn?
5: It beats washing dishes or working on cars. I'm glad I took the printing course.
4: You should go back to school and get your diploma. Otherwise, you'll never earn good money.
5: Right now, I don't much care. I'm doing all right.
4: If I had more of an education, I could have been more independent of your father.
5: I don't know how you put up with him all these years, Mother.
4: The church teaches against divorce, Vaughn. You know that.
5: The church? I haven't gone in so long. Even after I learned English, it didn't seem to matter anymore.
4: Sometimes I wonder myself.
5: Mother, do you remember when I was about 10 and went to church one night all on my own? It wasn't even a regular night for service. You were so shocked because normally you had to coax me to go.
4: I don't remember.
5: Oh, I felt terrible that night. After I talked with the pastor, I felt better for a while. But somehow the good feeling didn't last.
4: Why do you think you were so bad?
5: I don't know, but I still feel that way.
3: I was working at a printing and engraving shop then, but I was so unhappy and suicidal, I went to see a psychiatrist.
10: Tell me why you think you're so bad, Vaughn.
5: I just feel unworthy, as if I'll never amount to anything, so why keep on living?
10: How do you think your father would feel if you were gone?
5: He wouldn't care, never has. One night when he was drunk, he came at me with a knife, and I had to barricade my bedroom door.
10: I see. Well, when you were a boy, what is it that you remember about him?
5: Well, he was always drunk. even when he came back to visit after he'd been gone for years. He brought me a remote-controlled car, but it broke. I tried to get him to fix it, but he was too drunk. I remember Mother giving me a secret signal to not even try.
10: She was afraid of provoking him?
5: Hey, we all were.
10: Did your father ever demonstrate love?
5: Well, sometimes he brought us presents. Giving a gift demonstrates love, I guess. Yeah. One Christmas, he gave us a small electric train. I remember packing it up, planning to go back to Montreal.
10: Why did you want to go back to Montreal?
5: Maybe I thought life would be better there.
10: Well, obviously, your father's treatment of you has a lot to do with your self-image. When a parent is abusive or rejecting, the child blames himself.
5: I can believe that, but why do I still feel so worthless?
10: You have a lot of anger towards your father, but you've turned that anger inward on yourself.
5: Is there no way out?
10: Let's try hypnosis. There are things buried in your childhood memories that we can bring out through hypnosis. Then you can change your feelings about them.
3: He tried to hypnotize me, but I quit going to see him. I was working the evening shift then, and one night in the wee hours of the morning, I was so miserable I got on my knees for the first time in my life and cried out to God. I wanted help. About that time, a new guy came to work, a Bible school student, and he told me things I'd never heard before.
11: Are you serious, Vaughn? You're wrong. You can know for sure that you're going to heaven.
5: Well, I was shocked when I saw an evangelist on TV the other night, and he said he knew for sure he was going to heaven when he died. How could he know that?
11: Because the Bible says so. Let's go over here where it's quieter.
12: Jesus said in John chapter 5, verse 24, "Verily, verily, I say unto you, he that heareth my word and believeth on him that sent me hath everlasting life, and shall not come into condemnation, but is passed from death unto life."
5: I never heard that before.
12: You should read the Bible, Vaughn. It's full of beautiful promises like that.
5: Oh, we don't even have a Bible at home. I thought it could only be understood by pastors.
12: That isn't what the Bible says. God told the old Hebrews to write his word on the doorposts and carry it on their foreheads. In other words, memorize it. Psalm 119, verse 11 says, "Thy word have I hid in mine heart, that I might not sin against thee." And verse 105 says, "Thy word is a lamp unto my feet and a light unto my path." The Bible is God's guidebook for life.
5: Huh. You really know the Bible, don't you, Chuck?
12: When Christ comes into your heart, Vaughn, you hunger to know him better. And reading the Bible is the best way to know God.
5: What do you think happens when you die?
12: It depends on whether you know Christ or not. According to the Bible, the unbeliever faces judgment. Hebrews chapter 9, verse 27 says, "And as it is appointed unto men once to die, but after this the judgment." But if you believe Christ died for your sins, and you've invited him into your heart and life, then you're saved. And when you die, you go to be with him. That's what he promised. Have you heard of the rapture?
5: No. Is that in the Bible too?
12: Well, the word itself is not, but the description is in several places. 1 Thessalonians chapter 4, verses 16 and 17 especially describe the second coming of Christ for the believer. See?
5: "For the Lord himself shall descend from heaven with a shout, with the voice of the archangel, and with the trump of God. And the dead in Christ shall rise first. Then we which are alive and remain shall be caught up together with them in the clouds to meet the Lord in the air, and so shall we ever be with the Lord." I'd never heard these things before, and I was amazed. I wanted to know more. One day, two men came to my door and talked about their religion, which was even more confusing to me. One Sunday morning, I was determined to find a church, and I saw one near me that had a few cars in the lot. I drove around for several hours, but ended up back at that nearby church just as the service was about to start. I was warmly welcomed and surprised by the service, so different from my church in Canada.
7: "Jesus Christ came to rescue us from sin and death. There is not one person on the face of the earth who can work his way to heaven, not one. Now, according to Titus chapter 3, verse 5, salvation comes not by works of righteousness which we have done, but according to his mercy he saved us by the washing of regeneration and renewing of the Holy Ghost. Do you notice it's all the work of God? His mercy, his washing our sins in the blood of Jesus, his renewing us by the Holy Ghost. Good works won't save you. Yes, God wants us to do good works, but they won't offset the sin in your life. They won't get you into heaven. Nothing, nothing but the blood of Christ, the blood of Jesus, can wash away our sins.
3: Amen. The pastor invited people to come forward and give their lives to Christ, which many did, crying. All this was a wonder to me, but I kept going back to that church. My foreman at work had given me a Bible with certain passages underlined, but I read whole chapters. So many conflicting ideas were running through my head, what the psychiatrist had said, what the two men who came to my door had been teaching me about their religion, what I'd been taught in my old church, and what I was learning in the new one. And through it all ran the same anger toward my father. I went to talk with the new pastor.
7: Vaughn, if you feel confused about all this, stick with the Bible. Don't believe what men tell you. Believe God. Keep reading the scriptures and asking him to help you understand.
3: I will. But maybe you can tell me, does God really forgive all our sins?
7: Everyone.
3: How can that be? I mean, some of us have done terrible things.
7: Well, first of all, God sees any sin as terrible, Vaughn. He says we're all sinners, therefore we're all under condemnation. You understand? Mm. Well, let's look at Romans chapter 3, verse 10. As it is written, there is none righteous, no, not one. But Vaughn, the blood of Christ paid for those sins, and his blood makes us righteous when we believe in him. After that, when God looks at us, he sees Jesus. Look at 2 Corinthians chapter 5, verse 21. For he hath made him to be sin for us, who knew no sin, that we might be made the righteousness of God in him. Do you understand what that means?
3: I'm not sure.
7: The cross, Vaughn, is the most incredible event in human history. Every religion makes some kind of sacrifice to God, but at the cross, God sacrificed himself to man. He died in our place, Vaughn, so we could share his place in heaven. At the cross, you leave your sins and you take his righteousness.
3: As the weeks passed, I came under a growing conviction of sin, and one Sunday morning at the end of the service, when the pastor invited people to trust in Christ, I capitulated. I put down my hymn book and walked forward to give my life to Christ. What glorious joy! I told everyone I knew about the love of Jesus.
7: It's wonderful to see you growing in faith, Vaughn.
3: You know, Pastor, God has called me to go back to Canada and share the gospel with my countrymen. People go to church there, but many churches don't preach the gospel.
7: God bless you, Vaughn. How soon will you go?
3: I'm going to night school right now. As soon as I finish high school, I'll leave.
7: I'll pray for you.
3: I need your prayers. I moved back home to save money, and my father's a violent alcoholic. We used to fight a lot, but I don't want to fight with him anymore.
7: Live by faith, Vaughn, and love, and God will do the rest.
3: It wasn't long before that love was put to the test. While I was in school one night, I was called home. My dad had put all my belongings out on the front porch.
4: I'm sorry, Vaughn. You know how he is.
3: Yes, Mother. I know how he is.
4: He was drunk and got enraged. I couldn't stop him. I hope none of your things are broken.
3: Mother, doesn't matter.
4: Where will you go?
3: Don't worry, Mother. I'll find a place to stay.
4: I'll help you put things in your car.
3: I'll never again fight.

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1: Mother, God has forgiven me so much. How could I not forgive anyone, even my father? I can see now that he needs Jesus. In 1966, God led me back to a French-Canadian Bible school where I met my beautiful wife. I knew she was the woman God had for me and asked her to be my wife on our very first date. We've been married nearly 30 years now. We have 5 children. All that time, we've had the privilege of starting Bible-believing churches in 5 Canadian cities where the gospel had never been preached. To God be the glory.
2: We hope Vaughn's story has helped you to see the love of God and know His power and know that it can change your life. If you'd like to know the Savior, invite Him into your heart right now by praying with us. Lord, I confess that I'm lost in my sins, unable to save myself. I believe You sent Jesus to die in my place, that His death has set me free from every chain that binds me. I believe His resurrection gives me victory over sin and death. Thank You for sending Jesus, Lord. Forgive my sins and come into my heart and life and help me become like Him.
3: 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So we're now producing an exciting new children's show called The Clue Crew. 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This program will feature the very words of Billy Sunday, Charles Spurgeon, Dwight L. Moody, and many more, all dramatized and delivered by our very own Unshackled actors. 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And our address? Pacific Garden Mission, 1458 South Canal Street, Chicago, Illinois, 60607. So until next time, unless our Lord returns before then, the doors to Pacific Garden Mission are open night and day. 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

0: Can you imagine driving along the busiest freeway in the world only to find that you're the only one on the road? It would be weird, right? Well, according to our teacher, Dr. J. Vernon McGee, that's similar to the situation that Noah and his family faced as the door to the ark opened and they walked out onto dry lands. Welcome to Through the Bible. I'm Steve Schwetz. And if you're wondering about the first thing that Noah did after the flood, then you are in the right place. This is a fascinating part of Scripture, so grab your Bible, and in just a minute, we're going to get started with our study in Genesis 9. First, though, we've got time for just one quick note from a listener named Kevin. He writes, I'm not much for writing letters, but I receive so much from this program that I at least want to express my gratitude. A heartfelt thank you to the entire team, both here in the USA and abroad. When I hear the impact the ministry is having around the world, I'm blown away. But at the same time, I'm not surprised because I've seen its impact in my own life. The simple and steady teaching of the Bible has delivered me from numerous addictions and brought me to a closer walk with Jesus. I can happily give to this ministry knowing that you all are hard at work giving the whole word to the whole world. The faithful, slow drip of the teaching of the Word of God has transformed my life, and it is my prayer that it'll do the same for everybody around the world who hears this program. Please know that your work is changing lives, converting sinners, and bringing believers into a closer walk with Jesus. I would say that I would change out the brakes on the Bible bus, but it doesn't seem like the bus is slowing down anytime soon. If anything, it's speeding up. I listen daily on the app in Redondo Beach, California, and also read the studies on my Kindle. This ministry is such a blessing. Well, Kevin, thanks so much. We really do appreciate you taking the time to tell us how God's Word's making a difference in your life. And thanks for letting us know you read on your Kindle. That helps us too. And what about you? Has the slow drip of God's Word, as Kevin calls it, strengthened you in a hard season? Are you sharing what you're learning with others? Maybe there's a particular study that's surprised you. Well, you know we'd love to hear from you. So just send a note to Through the Bible. You can do that through our app or at BibleBus@ttb.org or write to Box 7100, Pasadena, California, 91109. In Canada, Box 25325, London, Ontario, N6C6B1. You can even leave us a voicemail at 1-800-65-BIBLE. Let's pray. Heavenly Father, thank you for the opportunity to gather around your word. Give us wisdom on how to apply what we learn to our lives. And give us a burden to share your word with others. In Jesus' name, amen. 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
1: Now today, friends, we come to the 9th chapter of the book of Genesis. And we have come through the flood, I trust, and that we came through dry shod. But we have attempted to lift out of this tremendous incident some great spiritual truths that we believe are for us. Now, we have found out that when Noah came out of the ark, the first thing that he did was to build an altar to the Lord and offer a sacrifice to him, which was a burnt offering, as we're told here. And that burnt offering speaks of the person of Christ. It was offered on the basis of acceptance before God and a praise to God and a recognition of Him. May I say to you that this was, without doubt, one of the things that caused God to be pleased with Noah at this particular time. Because we've seen in the flood, actually, man there learned the three R's. First was rebellion of God realized. It came right out in the open. And then there was the revelation from God, which was rejected. Noah's witness did not reach them. And then their repentance was absolutely repudiated. No return to God at all. And they refused the refuge that God had provided. And for 120 years, Noah had no converts. And so we have rebellion, revelation, and repentance. Those were the three R's. And they led in that first. But the other two, they rejected the revelation, and there was no repentance on their part. Now, this man Noah comes forth from the ark. And actually, friends, he stands in a most unique position. He stands in the position of being the head of the human race again, just in the same position Adam is. A great many people say, well, we're all related to Adam. May I say to you, we're closer kin than that. All of us are related in Noah. Noah is the father in one sense of all of us today. Now we have here in chapter 9 the new beginning. And you can imagine what a revolutionary beginning it is. The dispensation of human conscience is over with. Now, God is putting man down now under government. He's to govern himself. And that is something we'll see now in this covenant that God made with Noah. And when he made it with Noah, he made it with you and me, for he made it with all mankind. And we all have a stake in it. Now he said to Noah, first of all, be fruitful and multiply and replenish the earth. And again, the word replenish is meaningful here because we know there was a civilization before the flood. Now there is to be a civilization after the flood. But Adam was told to replenish the earth also. So obviously there must have been here on the earth before Adam creatures. I don't know what to call them, but creatures on this earth, living creatures, God's creation. And anything I say beyond that is speculation to be sure. Now, will you notice he says, be fruitful and multiply and replenish the earth. That's number one that God tells him to do. This is the propagation of the race. Now, there comes a time when God does not give that. I think we're living in that period right now because of the fact that we see in our day that there's overpopulation. We have a regular population explosion in our day that actually is quite dangerous. But again, let me come back to Noah and say he's in a unique position. He's the only one around. Just imagine one day driving out on the freeway, going to work of a morning, and there are cars in the front of you, cars to the right of you, cars to the left of you, and cars behind you honking. And you're just in a traffic snarl. And then it's not but about a year later, you drive out on the freeway, and there's nobody there. You are the only one on the freeway. And you just well take down all the street lights, because you won't need them, because you're the only one driving through. May I say that would be quite an unusual experience, would it not? Well, Noah had an experience like that for his day. Now notice the second thing God says to him, and the fear of you and the dread of you shall be upon every beast of the earth, upon every fowl of the air, upon all that moveth upon the earth, and upon all the fishes of the sea, into your hand are they delivered. Now we have man's protection and rulership of animals given. That's part of the covenant. And I take it before this that there were several things. Man, as we're going to see, did not eat meat before, and now he's able to eat meat. But before, he couldn't because all animals were tame. And you just don't like to eat tame animals. That is those that you become attached to. And so we find that the animals came to Noah. There was no problem there at all. And man, therefore, today is responsible for the animal world. And man's treatment of the animal world, it's a brutal story. The way that they've attempted to exterminate. Well, you take the whale out around the Hawaiian Islands. They had to stop. Why, man was going to slaughter all of them, of course, for money. The buffalo been largely killed out in the West, and one time they went in great herds. Why? Well, man, and they have game refuges today in order to protect animal and bird life, and they do well to do that. The animals of Africa would all be exterminated. Man's a pretty brutal creature himself. And then the third thing, every moving thing that liveth shall be meat for you, even as the green herb have I given you all things. Now before, God gave to man the green herb, plant life to eat. Now he tells him that he'll be able to eat animal life. And this is something that you need to take in consideration. I've told the story many times about this woman who was a faddist on diet and was in a religion, of course, and that generally becomes a religion. And she made a great deal of the fact when I told her one day that the antediluvians were all vegetarians, and that's what she was advocating and propagating, was that we should just eat vegetables. She had one of her assistants to take it down, but I think it was a race later. I told her, I said, I wouldn't make too much of it, because you must remember it was a bunch of vegetarians that were destroyed in the flood. And if diet had anything to do with it, then certainly they would not have been destroyed. But now man is permitted to eat flesh. Now, verse 4, but flesh with the life thereof, which is the blood thereof, shall ye not eat. In other words, the blood should be drained out. That speaks of life, and that would indicate that the animal was dead. Indicates something else, that the animal might be killed in a merciful way rather than prolonging its suffering. That is one of the reasons that I hate to hunt, and I ought not to put it like that. I love to hunt. And I haven't been able to now for a couple of years. I've been so busy at the fall season, and was this year. But the fact of the matter is that the reason you don't like to shoot certain birds, quail, for instance, is that sometimes you merely wound the little fella, and he just crawls away, and you can't find him. Now, you don't like to do that. God says when you are going to eat animals, why, the thing to do is to make sure you don't eat them with the blood. The blood should be drained out. In other words, the animal should be killed in a merciful manner. And he says, surely your blood and your lives will I require at the hand of every beast, will I require it, and at the hand of man, at the hand of every man's brother, will I require the life of man. Now, that's an interesting statement and not meaningful for us today, because we do not live on a frontier. And most of the frontiers are gone today. But up to the present hour, animals have been a danger to man. They still are a danger to man. There are certain animals that you do well to beware of. Fact of the matter is, if there's a possum in your neighborhood or a skunk, you'll do well to beware of it. Chances are it has rabies. And animals are those that man is to beware of. Now, we have the next statement that God gives. And this is the amazing one, the fifth and the last one. Whoso sheddeth man's blood, by man shall his blood be shed, for in the image of God made he man. Now you have here, you see, something that's quite interesting, the principle for government and protection for man. And he gives to government capital punishment. So we have, first, the propagation of the race, protection and rulership of the animals, provision for food, and prohibition, that is, no blood is to be eaten. Now, the principle of government, and this is the basis of capital punishment. And may I say to you that it's amazing the attitude that this generation, as it's gotten away from the Bible. You see, we do not have a Bible-oriented population today. They're totally ignorant of the Word of God, and that's one reason we're teaching the Bible, because we believe it's very important to teach the Word of God and that it's needed today. And as a result, you find the judges and the lawyers and our politicians all wanting to get rid of capital punishment, and they've done a pretty good job, and I think finally it'll be totally eliminated. And at the same time, we have the most horrible crimes that are taking place, and there is an increase in crime, as many of us predicted. But I've dealt with this very important subject. I believe today that capital punishment is scriptural. I think it's the basis of government, that a government has the right to take a life when that individual, in turn, has taken a life. Now, why? Well, it's quite obvious, I think. It's in order that God might protect human life. You're not safe today to walk on the streets. In fact, your life is not safe today. Now, I know that the officials would deny this, and believe me, they are very quick to deny it. But the reason your life is not safe in this land of ours today is because of the attitude toward capital punishment. When a criminal knows that if he takes a life, his life is going to be sacrificed, then may I say to you, he'll think twice before he takes a life. Then the idea today, we're trying to get a gun control law. May I say to you, the problem is not with the gun in the hand, it's the heart that's inside a man. That's where the problem is today. And therefore, you have to control man in this particular area to make it safe for you and for other human beings to walk our streets and to step out of their home at night. Why, we're finding many members of our church, that is, those that are single, women that are mature, that are single, they shut their door at night and they don't dare open up until the morning light. May I say to you, we better get the law back on the statute books, let me tell you, and get rid of this sub-sister stuff. Whoso sheddeth man's blood, by man shall his blood be shed, for the image of God made he man. Now, this is the basis of human government. This is the area under which man and the Gentiles have moved. This has not been changed as far as governments of the world are concerned. Now, will you notice, and you, be ye fruitful and multiply, bring forth abundantly in the earth and multiply therein. And God continues on here. And God spake unto Noah and to his sons with him, saying, and I, behold, I establish my covenant with you and with your seed after you. And that includes now the human race. Now he says, and with every living creature that is with you, of the fowl of the earth, of every beast of the earth with you, from all that go out of the ark to every beast of the earth. In other words, all of God's creatures are included in this. And there's a very interesting statement made by Isaiah about the lion and the lamb someday will lie down together and that they'll not hurt. And then Paul says the whole creation is groaning and travailing in pain. May I say to you that God now has made this covenant for the protection of these until that day comes. For all of God's creatures, with every living creature that's with you, God says. Now will you notice, he says in verse 11, and I will establish my covenant with you, neither shall all flesh be cut off any more by the waters of a flood, neither shall there any more be a flood to destroy the earth. Now, here is God's promise, and his purpose is that he'll no longer destroy the earth with a flood. The next judgment on the earth is a judgment by fire. We find that in 2 Peter, the 3rd chapter. Now we come down here to verse 12, and you have here the picture of the covenant, and I think really a spiritual meaning of the covenant. It's a sort of a sacrament, if you please. Now, the thing that makes it that, the visible signs to which are annexed promises. And here you have it. Now let me read this particular section here, beginning at verse 12. And God said, this is the token of the covenant which I make between me and you and every living creature that's with you for perpetual generations. I do set my bow in the cloud. It shall be for a token of a covenant between me and the earth. The rainbow is more or less of a sacrament. That is, it's a token of a covenant. It shall come to pass when I bring a cloud over the earth that the bow shall be seen in the cloud, and I will remember my covenant, which is between me and you and every living creature of all flesh, and the water shall no more become a flood to destroy all flesh, and the bow shall be in the cloud. Now, will you notice, God says, I will look upon it, and that I may remember. You see, God didn't say you'd see it. He said he'd see it. He didn't say you'd look upon it. He'd look upon it, if you please. And it would be an everlasting covenant between God and every living creature of all flesh that is upon the earth. That ought to be the encouragement when you look at a rainbow. Verse 17, and God said unto Noah, this is the token of the covenant which I have established between me and all flesh that is upon the earth. Now, this is God's covenant not just with Noah, but all flesh that is upon the earth. You see, what you have here is actually almost a sacrament. As we said, a sacrament is a visible sign to which are annexed certain promises. The Passover, they ate the Passover. The brazen serpent was put up, and there was Gideon's fleece, and there's baptism today, and the Lord's Supper. Dr. Lang puts it like this, God's eye of grace and our eye of faith meet in the sacraments. And that's what happens here when man looks at the rainbow. Faith lays hold of the promise attached to the sign. You see, the merit is in what the sign speaks of. There's no faith in a promise, and there's no assurance in a sign. The word and the sign go together, you see. God makes a promise and attaches a sign to it. Now, the rainbow is God's answer to Noah's altar. God says, I'll remember and I'll look upon it. A friend of mine told me he was traveling by plane across the country, and they were going over a storm, and all of a sudden, they saw a rainbow. And he says it was the first time in his life he'd ever seen a rainbow that went all the way around. Now, this is something that's very disappointing in the rest of this chapter. The question arises, well, when man came out after the flood and all the sinners are dead, then there's no more sin in the earth. Is that right? Well, let's look and see. And the sons of Noah that went forth of the ark were Shem and Ham and Japheth, and Ham is the father of Canaan. Now, why does he say that? Well, for two reasons we'll see in a moment. And the second is that they're going right now traveling to the land of Canaan. It's nice for them to know this. It'll be an encouragement. These are the three sons of Noah, and of them was the whole earth overspread. And Noah began to be an husbandman. He planted a vineyard. He drank of the wine, and he was drunken, and he was uncovered within his tent. And my friend, may I say to you, here you have Noah's sin, and the hard fact of the matter is that Noah got drunk, and this is sin. There's actually no satisfactory excuse. Many have been made. One is that he was ignorant of the effect of wine, since no one had been drunk before. And you'll notice back before the flood, drunkenness is not mentioned as one of the sins. Then there are those who hold the canopy theory about the flood. There are many things I did not mention. The canopy theory is that there was ice covering over, the sunlight filtered through, and that grapes would not ferment before. And this was something new for this man Noah. Well, all I can say is that it's a new beginning and a new world, but it's old sin that's still there. And this reveals that. That's the reason this is given. That's the big question. Why did God give it? Well, he gave it for a very definite reason. Let me drop down, read verse 22. We are told that he was drunken, uncovered within his tent, and Ham, the father of Canaan, saw the nakedness of his father and told his two brethren without. And then we're told Shem and Japheth covered him, and Noah woke from his wine, knew what his younger son had done unto him. And notice what he does. He said, cursed be Canaan, not Ham. And I'd have you note that, and I'd like to answer, this is something that always comes up. Isn't the curse of Ham upon the dark races? That is not true. That is absolutely absurd, and the Scripture does not teach that.

0: and shall be his servant. And God shall enlarge Japheth, and he shall dwell in the tents of Shem, and Canaan shall be his servant. You must remember that the first two great civilizations were Hamitic civilizations, the Egyptian and the Babylonian. They were both that, if you please. Now, this is the great covenant God made then with Noah. We'll leave off right there today. So until next time, my beloved, may God richly bless you.
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2: There's a difference between guilt and shame. Guilt says, I did something bad. Shame says, I am something bad. Guilt can lead to repentance and change, but shame leads to hiding, lying, and despair. If you've been carrying shame, you know how heavy it is. Maybe it's shame from something you did or was done to you. Maybe it's shame about who you are or how you look. 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But Romans 8:1 declares, therefore, there is now no condemnation for those who are in Christ Jesus. 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
8: It's 79 and cloudy. Wind is from the south at 10 to 15 miles per hour. Tonight, mostly cloudy with a low in the mid-70s. Then tomorrow, thunderstorms with a high in the mid-80s. Tomorrow night, thunderstorms.

0: although God does not call all women to be married, according to 1 Corinthians 7, he gives some the gift of singleness. And although there are times when for God's own purposes he makes a woman barren or a husband so that no child can be born, it is still the norm. It is still the gift of God, his best gift to women, to give them a child. Children are, after all, an inheritance from the Lord.
1: Welcome to Grace to You with John MacArthur on the KHCB Network. Hannah was barren, but faithful to God, and ultimately God blessed her faith with a son. And that son, whom she named Samuel, would grow up to be one of the great heroes of the faith. Yet even more amazing is the fact that Hannah gave up the day-to-day responsibilities of raising Samuel. How then is she considered one of the great biblical examples of motherhood? As Mother's Day approaches, dive into Hannah's story here on Grace to You. John MacArthur is going to show you lessons from her life that every woman, not just moms, but every woman, can apply to her own life. The title of John's study, God's Design for a Successful Woman. And now with today's lesson, here's John.
0: It is fitting that we take another look at what God intends motherhood to be. The highest calling a woman will ever know. But when the Bible details the honor due to a mother, no more detail is given to anyone beyond Hannah. We meet her in 1 Samuel 1. Hannah, her name speaks of her beauty. It means grace, and indeed she is the emblem of the grace of womanhood. She became a mother by faith. She first appears, as 1 Samuel opens, as a childless woman. Then she becomes a mother, the mother of one of the greatest men who ever walked the earth, Samuel. And as you see the account of the birth of Samuel, you note the profile of a godly mother. As we are introduced to this story, I want us to note three things that profile a godly mother. She had a right husband relationship. She had a right heavenly relationship. And she had a right home relationship. Those three things stand out and profile her for us. First of all, let's consider her right husband relationship. And may I say that this is at the very outset essential for you to understand. The most important relationship in a family, in raising godly children, is not the relationship between the parents and the children, it's the relationship between the mother and the father. What you communicate to your children by your relationship dominates their thinking. They are learning about human relationships from the two of you. They are learning about virtue. They are learning about sin. They are learning about love. They are learning about forgiveness. They are learning about sympathy. They are learning about understanding. They are learning about compassion. They are learning about virtue. They are learning about honesty and integrity. They're watching. And far more important than your relationship to your child in the long run is the relationship you have to your spouse that's projected to your child. Secondly, as you profile a godly mother, she had a right heavenly relationship. Not only were things right between she and her husband, and by the way, there is no statement of any conflict in their union at all, no hint of any conflict. And a godly mother grows best in the soil of a godly, loving, supportive, sympathetic husband. But then she had a right heavenly relationship. She knew where to go with her problem, right to the Lord. And there are several virtues that come out of this aspect. First of all, she had a passion for the Lord's best. Just use the word passion. She had a passion for the Lord's best. What do we mean by that? She wanted a child. She desperately wanted a child. She wanted a child so much that she wept and fasted. Her heart was broken over the fact that she could not have a child. But she didn't have a selfish motive. She didn't want a child to live out her unfulfilled fantasies. She didn't want a child to dress like little Lord Fauntleroy and show off. She didn't want a child to fulfill her own need for love. She wanted a child to give to God. She wanted a child because she knew that was God's best for a woman. And although God does not call all women to be married, according to 1 Corinthians 7, he gives some the gift of singleness. And although there are times when for God's own purposes he makes a woman barren or a husband so that no child can be born, it is still the norm. It is still the gift of God, his best gift to women, to give them a child. Children are, after all, an inheritance from the Lord. And it is God who opens the womb of a mother and makes her heart rejoice. She desired a child because she wanted God's best. She wanted to honor and glorify God, and she knew the best gift of God's love ever given to a woman is a child. And what I'm saying to you is that a truly godly mother is not a reluctant mother, not a mother who finds a child an intrusion, not a mother who will postpone the birth of a child as long as possible so that child doesn't crowd her schedule and become upset when finding out that some contraception was ineffective. A truly godly mother, a woman with the heart of a mother, as God would give a mother a heart, is one who longs to have a child. So she was characterized by passion for God's best. Secondly, she was characterized by prayer. She knew where to go, and look at verse 9. Hannah rose after eating and drinking in Shiloh. Obviously, she'd perhaps eaten a little bit under the encouraging sympathy of her husband in verse 8. She now has completed that in Shiloh. Eli the priest was sitting on the seat by the doorpost of the temple of the Lord. The high priest is in the temple. She goes there. She came into the temple greatly distressed. Her soul was bitter, it literally says. And she prayed to the Lord and wept bitterly. She is just crushed. And she made a promise, a vow, O Lord. And she goes on to make her vow. But notice this about this godly woman. She was a woman of prayer. It's a beautiful characteristic. She understood that God was the source of children. She understood that God alone could alter her sterility. Her distinctive virtue was her faith, constant faith. Verse 12, it came about as she continued praying before the Lord. Constant. She remained there. She stayed there. Her heart was broken. She was pouring out her prayers. This is the spirit of true prayer. She slipped into the sanctuary of God, and she began to pour out her heart in honest, open faith, totally dependent on God and given to prayer. She knew it was God alone who would weave life in the womb, as Psalm 139 says. So her passion turned to prayer. This speaks of her right heavenly relationship. She knew where to go with her problems. Thirdly, she was a woman of promise. Not only of passion and prayer, but would you look at verse 11? She made a vow, a promise, said, O Lord of hosts, if you will indeed look on the affliction, she saw childlessness as an affliction, of thy maidservant and remember me. Doesn't mean he didn't know who she was, but remember me in the sense of my longing for a child. And not forget thy maidservant, but wilt give thy maidservant a son. Here's the promise. Then I will give him to the Lord all the days of his life, and a razor shall never come on his head. That last little part was a Nazarite vow described in Numbers 6, 3 to 6. If a Jew wanted to take a vow of total consecration to God, he would not cut his hair, no concern for physical appearance, not drink the wine and the strong drink, abstaining from the banquetings and the celebrations and all of that, living an austere, consecrated, God-centered life. Many Jews took a Nazarite vow for a short period of time. Three of them in the scripture were lifelong Nazarites: Samson, John the Baptist, and this child, Samuel. This is her promise, to present her child to God. That's the essence of a godly mother. While praying for a child, she prays for that child, not for a wrong reason, but a right reason, to turn that child back to God from where the child came. So Hannah made her promise. The next thing we see about Hannah was her purity. Eli was the high priest, but I got to tell you, he was really a lousy high priest. And nothing could be said about his discernment either. Came about when she was praying continually before the Lord, Eli was watching her mouth. And she was speaking in her heart. She wasn't speaking out loud, it says in verse 13, only her lips were moving. Have you ever had that experience where you're really talking in your heart, but your lips are moving, though not a sound was heard? So Eli thought she was drunk. Isn't he discerning? Now, I don't know anything about my discernment as relative to other people or to Eli's, but I'll tell you, I think I know the difference between a drunk and a woman broken in prayer. So Eli decided to play the spiritual role. How long will you make yourself drunk? Put away your wine from you, he says to her. And Hannah, so gracious, and answered and said, no, my Lord, I'm a woman oppressed in spirit. I have drunk neither wine nor strong drink, but I have poured out my soul before the Lord. You misjudge me. Do not consider your maidservant as a worthless woman. That tells us a little bit about drinking wine or strong drink and its relationship to worthlessness regarding women. That's an Old Testament attitude. Don't consider me like that. I have spoken until now out of my great concern and my provocation. Then Eli, hearing such a lucid answer, answered and said, "Go in peace, and may the God of Israel grant your petition that you've asked of him." It's sort of a mild apology, but he mistook her for being drunk. Don't think your maidservant a worthless woman, literally a son of Belial, profitless. A common term, by the way, in the Old Testament associated with idolatry, Deuteronomy 13, rebellion, 1 Samuel 2, lewd, sensuous acts in Judges 19 and 20, a term used to speak of arrogance and stupidity in 1 Samuel 25, and even murder in 1 Kings 21. Don't think that I'm in that group. I'm not that kind of person. She was a virtuous woman, like the woman of Proverbs 12:4 and 31:10. She was a woman of virtue. The next one we see in terms of characteristics comes in verse 18. I love this. And she said, responding to Eli, "Let your maidservant find favor in your sight." So the woman went her way and ate, and her face was no longer sad. She could eat now, and she wasn't sad. You say, why? I'll tell you why. Because she had patient faith. She had patient faith. She gave it to God. What else could she do? She wasn't about to remain frustrated. This is true faith. True faith doesn't pray, "Oh God, here's my problem, here's my problem," walk away in utter frustration. That's really doubt. Faith says, "Here it is, God," and walks away and is no longer sad. That's trust. I trust you. Very much the mark of a godly mother, one who totally trusts God. She casts her burden on God, and that's the end of it. She walks away, she eats, she is no longer sad. There's another thing about this woman that I have to talk to you for a moment about, chapter 2, verses 1 to 10. She is not only a woman of passion and prayer and promise and purity and a woman of patient faith, she is also a woman, I love this, of praise. When God gave her the child, what was her response? Hannah prayed and said, verse 1, "My heart exalts in the Lord, my horn is exalted in the Lord, my mouth speaks boldly against my enemies, because I rejoice in thy salvation. There's no one holy like the Lord, indeed there's no one besides thee, nor is there any rock like our God." And she goes on like that, clear down through verse 10. Praise, thanks, exaltation. Oh, this is a woman of praise. This is a woman with a thankful heart. When God did give her that child, she expressed that pure, unbroken praise that streams out of a thankful soul. In fact, you should read those 10 verses carefully because they are a masterpiece of praise with all kinds of elements. Much like Mary's Magnificat recorded in Luke 1:46-55, where she says, "My soul doth magnify the Lord," and then goes down through those wonderful elements of praise at the prospect of the birth of her own child. A godly mother is known by her praise. That's the pattern. She has a right relationship with her husband. They share worship, they share love, they share deep feeling. She has a right relationship with heaven. Her passions are God's passions. She is a woman of prayer. She is a woman of faith. She is a woman of purity. She is a woman of promise. She's a woman of praise. And finally, she had a right home relationship. Go back to verse 21 of chapter 1. She had a right home relationship. And this is with reference to the child in verse 21. "Then the man Elkanah went up with all his household to offer to the Lord the yearly sacrifice and pay his vow." He's into his routine, and he's a faithful guy. And he gathers the whole household, and up they go. Verse 22, here we come to it. Hannah did not go up. She didn't go. "For she said to her husband, I will not go up until the child is weaned." Now, wait a minute. That's a couple of years, Hannah. 3 years. I don't know exactly how long Hannah nursed little Samuel, but several years, surely. "I won't go. It was only about a 2 or 3 week trip at the longest to go up there and be there for a week, traveling there, traveling back. It's less than 200 miles from one end of Palestine to the other. She wouldn't go. She wouldn't go at all. Why? She was dedicated to the child. When God gave the child, she was dedicated to the child. Back up to verse 19 and let's see how it all started. They arose early in the morning and worshiped before the Lord. Husband and wife worshiping in the morning, isn't that beautiful? Together, worshiping the Lord. They returned to their house in Ramah. Elkanah had relations with Hannah, his wife, and the Lord remembered her. And it came about in due time after Hannah had conceived, she gave birth to a son. She named him Samuel, saying, "Because I have asked him of the Lord." Samuel means heard by God. And boy, once that child came, Hannah said, "This is the child of my passion. This is the child of my vow. I will not forsake my time with this child. I won't leave this child for several weeks. I won't take this little child along and make it uncomfortable because they would necessarily walk. The child needs sleep and the child needs the gentleness of home, the quietness of a nursing environment." Boy, it's a long way from what we see today, isn't it? Women having babies and a couple of months later slamming the baby in some care center and taking off for the job. Not Hannah. Totally committed to stay in the home until that little life was trained, until that little life was nursed and loved and cherished, wanting to speak to that little one of the truth of God, preparing for the time when the little one would be deposited in the temple itself. The child must have been at least 3 years old. Those were such important times, such important times. The little one learning from his mother and loved by his mother. No doubt she took the injunction of Deuteronomy and taught that little one all the time the things of the Lord. So necessary. Give yourself to the child. Such a child was a man named John Stiles, the product of a godly mother. Listen to his sentiments. "I have worshiped in churches and chapels. I have prayed in the busy street. I have sought my God and have found him where the waves of his ocean beat. I have knelt in the silent forest in the shade of some ancient tree, but the dearest of all my altars was at my mother's knee. I have listened to God in his temple. I've caught his voice in the crowd. I have heard him speak where the breakers were booming long and loud, where the winds play soft in the treetops. My God has talked to me, but I have never heard him clearer than I did at my mother's knee. The things in my life that are worthy were born in my mother's breast and breathed into mine by the wonder of the love her life expressed. The years that have brought me to manhood have taken her far from me, but memory keeps me from straying too far from my mother's knee. God, make me the man of her vision and purge me of selfishness. God, keep me true to her standards and help me to live to bless. God, hallow the holy impress of the days that used to be and keep me a pilgrim forever to the shrine at my mother's knee." Such was the testimony of Samuel in the years that Hannah dedicated herself to him. No higher calling on the face of the earth in human life than that kind of devotion from a mother to a child. She not only dedicated herself to the child, but secondly, she dedicated her child to the Lord. Verse 24, "When she had weaned him, she took him up with her, along with a three-year-old bull and one ephah of flour and a jug of wine, and brought him to the house of the Lord in Shiloh, although the child was young. They slaughtered the bull and brought the boy to Eli, and she said, 'Oh, my Lord, as your soul lives, my Lord, I am the woman who stood here beside you praying to the Lord. For this boy I prayed, and the Lord has given me my petition, which I asked of him. So I have also dedicated him to the Lord. As long as he lives, he is dedicated to the Lord.'" And he worshiped the Lord there. What a scene. She sought nothing from him. She sought not that he have some great career in some big field and be famous or make a lot of money so that she could brag about him. She sought not that he should be put in a situation where he could make sure he had enough to care for her in her old age. No, she gave that child away to God. Never, though, did she drop her responsibility for him. Look at chapter 2, verse 18. Now Samuel was ministering before the Lord as a boy, wearing a linen ephod. In other words, he was girded like a priest would be dressed. As a little boy, his whole life was ministering before the Lord. And his mother would make him a little robe, verse 19, and bring it to him from year to year when she would come up with her husband to offer the yearly sacrifice. Then Eli would bless Elkanah and his wife and say, "May the Lord give you children from this woman in place of the one she dedicated to the Lord." And they went to their own home, and the Lord visited Hannah, and she conceived and gave birth to 3 sons and 2 daughters. And the boy Samuel grew before the Lord. She never really let go of her responsibility. Every time she came with a new little robe for her growing Samuel. That's the result of godly mothering. And that's the insight that you never stop being mother, no matter how old they become. God blessed her. I wish we had the time to contrast the rest of the narrative, because the rest of chapter 2 into chapter 3 into chapter 4 is the sad, pathetic tragedy of the family of Eli. His sons were fornicators. They died, and he himself fell over, as I said, and died. It was a tragic, ugly scene. And the commentary of Scripture on Eli was that he could not restrain his sons from doing evil. And his wife is never mentioned. I don't know what part, if any, she had. But she was a long way from what Hannah was in producing godly Samuel. To be a godly mother involves a right husband relationship, a right heavenly relationship, and a right home relationship. Hannah had all of that. God honored it, and she gives us a model to follow. In closing, let me ask a couple of questions. What does this say, and how do we apply this? First of all, ask yourself, are you a godly mother? Are you a godly mother? Are you preparing to be a godly mother? Are you, if you are already older, preparing younger women to be godly mothers? And to men, I say, are you creating the environment in which your wife's godliness can have its best effect? And are you raising sons who will lead their wives to be godly mothers? And to you young people, I say, are you honoring your mother? Are you obeying your mother? If God has given you a godly mother, God has given you the best of gifts. None of them are perfect, but when they love the Lord Jesus Christ and have passed that on to you, they have given you the greatest thing they could give. Are you thankful? And there are some who say, "My mother was not godly." Are you praying for her? Are you praying for her and asking God's Spirit somehow to bring you under the influence of a godly woman who can show you the things your mother never showed you? The hope for our society really rests in what happens in the next generation, and that is so much in the hands of godly women.
1: You're listening to Grace to You, the Bible teaching ministry of John MacArthur. John's current series is titled God's Design for a Successful Woman. Now, if you're a man, a husband, listening to this series, perhaps you're wondering what role you have in all of this. What can you do to help your wife be a godly mother and cultivate the godly virtues that John talked about today? Well, John had some practical thoughts along those lines. Let's listen to them now.
2: That's a really important question, and I think we have to start by saying this. If women want to be godly wives, if they want to be godly mothers, if they want to cultivate godly virtues that that bring about healthy marriages, healthy families, and advance the kingdom, they've got to stop taking their cues from the culture, from the world around them, because it's going to send all kinds of corrupted messages. Since the fall, when man was cursed and woman was cursed, Genesis says there's conflict. The man is overbearing in his rule. The woman is trying to fight for her own position and power in the relationship. So you have conflict. That conflict is just innate to being fallen. The only thing that's going to overrule that conflict is the power of Christ and the power of the Holy Spirit and two people living to be obedient to the Word of God and to love Christ with all their heart, soul, mind, and strength. And that can happen, and then marriage becomes the grace of life. It becomes the kind of bliss that God ordained it to be. But what happens today, even among Christian women, is they start trying to conform to what the culture tells them. They're more worried about their face and their form. They're worried about their style and their wardrobe. They're worried about what other people see on the outside instead of being concerned about the hidden part of the heart where a woman's real beauty lies. She needs to seek to be pleasing to God in every sense. And then being pleasing to God will become pleasing to her husband and pleasing to her children. Simply read the Word of God, find out how God in His Word ordains a woman to be, to live, and to fulfill her responsibilities. Follow that path, and that's the path to blessing and satisfaction and joy.
3: 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Now for the entire Grace to You staff, I'm Phil Johnson. Thanks for making this broadcast part of your day. And be back tomorrow as John MacArthur looks at the Bible's most well-known passage about what it means to be a godly woman, Proverbs 31. It's another half hour of unleashing God's truth, one verse at a time, on Grace to You.
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0: 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And also, well, later on joining us will be Brandon Crenshaw, Youth Minister of Living Word Fellowship. If you would rather email your questions into the studio, our address is questions@khcb.org. That is, again, questions with an S at khcb.org. Also, please remember to avoid mentioning the names of persons, groups, and denominations on the air tonight, for our primary purpose is to discuss the content of the Word of God and how it relates to our walk with Him. So, find your Bible, pull up a comfy chair. The Pastor's Study begins now. Here is Dr. Cannings.
1: Hello, folks, and good evening. It's always a pleasure to come and serve you. 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It's 832-922-4444, 832-922-4444. 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Well, let's start with a word of prayer. Dear God, we thank you so much for the time that you have provided us to be able to know and absorb your word, not just know about it, so that we absorb it into our minds, so that we and critically apply it, skillfully apply it to the issues that we face in life every day. Thank you so much for the opportunity to be able to understand your word through the ministry of the Holy Spirit, illuminating it in our minds and our hearts. So bless us tonight to get more integrated into it. So we ask you to control, direct, influence everything that takes place. In Jesus' name we pray. Amen. All right, folks, don't forget the number here is 832-922-4444. The toll-free number is 877-999-5422. We have a question that has been emailed in here. We will jump to that. It asks a question. It says, do you know anything about the order of service when Jesus preached? Could anyone stand and speak? Was it a special daytime? So let me just start with the first part. Could anyone stand and speak? Well, in the time of Jesus Christ, they had these synagogues, and in these synagogues is where they would have a scribe, and that scribe would provide to the person, like Jesus Christ, who was as a rabbi, and they provide one of the scrolls that their person requests. Sometimes they didn't get what they had requested. They would be able to request it. The person would assign it what they need to read. So I'll give you an example of that is in Luke chapter 4. In Luke chapter 4, Jesus Christ reads this while he's in the temple. You'll see this right here. Matter of fact, I'll read it. He said, when he came to Nazareth, where he had been brought up and was his custom, he entered the synagogue on the Sabbath and stood up to read. There you go with standing up to read. You got Ezra. It's what I see in the scriptures is the first pulpit type of situation in the book of Ezra, when he stands before the people and they weep, because they realize that the reason why they were in Babylon for 70 years is because they chose not to listen to God. And they weep before all of them wept when they heard what was read to them. So Jesus Christ here standing. And the book of the prophet, many times they sat down and handed to him, and he opened the book and found the place where it was written, and he starts writing, okay? Watch this carefully. The book of the prophet Isaiah was handed to him, okay? Because most times it's not something they can request. It was handed to them. So when he got the book, he read it, and he told them that this is being fulfilled in his presence. Now, when you come past, the next part of the question is, was it a special day and time? They met, it says, on the Sabbath when they met. Was there a choir? Well, that came along later. There was no choir. There was more congregational singing that came along later. You will find this in Ephesians chapter 5, verse 50 through 18, where he says, sing to each other in psalms, hymns, spiritual songs. Same thing you find in Colossians chapter 3. Psalms and spirit. Hymns is not what we, they were not singing the hymns and the hymnals that we have today. That was not what they were singing. Hymns has this particular definition in scripture. You can find that in the book of Psalms, where that definition for what a hymn is. We just, you know, met that definition in the hymns that we have, in hymnals that churches may have. So in Colossians chapter 3, he talks about singing in hymns, psalms, spiritual songs before God. And that was more of a congregational situation. But when you go back to people like Aesop, you go back to the book of Habakkuk, he was a musician, and you see people having choirs, cymbals, and musical instruments that they used, you see that back then. So it's not something that stopped, I'm sure. It is something that continued. But in the passages that I just read to you, there was more congregational singing at that time. Old Testament, it will have different similar structure. Was the choir an auto point? Okay, where were his earthly mother, father, sisters, and brothers in attendance? Though they would not be in attendance when Jesus was there, because they basically, you see Mary trying to rescue Jesus Christ, because she was scared that the people would hurt her son, and his brothers didn't believe in him, the Bible said, until after. When one of his brothers, James, actually became a part of the New Testament church. We have in Matthew chapter 12, it says, while he was still speaking to the crowds, behold, the mother and the brothers were standing outside. This is Matthew chapter 12, verse 46, to speak to him. And someone said to him, behold, your mother and your brothers. So they were not there, they were outside. Because they didn't see him as the Messiah. His mother kept a lot of different things in her heart when different things were exposed to Jesus Christ, when Jesus exposed to her about her son, Jesus Christ. And hey, Brandon, I'm glad you made it, man. I know you were moving, man. Appreciate you coming.
2: Of course.
1: Brandon is on our staff as a youth minister. Brandon is graduate of Dallas Seminary, working on his doctorate for counseling young people, and pretty much trying to finish that up while this pastor work him hard. you also have your own ministry, and I forgot to write that down, Brandon. Would you tell us what that is?
2: Yes, it's called The Growth Pathway. It is a nonprofit organization that we deal with a lot of at-risk kids. We disciple them, we mentor them, we just walk life with them. So we're definitely engaging the young people in a practical but biblical principled way.
1: And you're going from school to school doing that, right?
2: Yes, we're all over the city of Houston. We started out primarily on the southwest side of town, and we navigated all the way back to the north side where we reside at Living Word Fellowship. We attend to all the schools in that area, so we're really trying to be active in the community.
1: Awesome, man. Glad you could make it.
2: I'm glad to be here.
1: Were there services open to other denominations at that time? There was no other denominations. It was one church coming out of Jerusalem. There was COVID. Okay, not literally. If Paul was like a COVID virus, he came in and scattered the church everywhere. Okay, so don't say COVID. Just use it as an example. All right, he scattered the church everywhere, and the church did what Christ instructed it to do. They just got excited about being together, and the church was growing, maybe 10,000, 15,000 people, and they're all excited, eating together and all this stuff. Acts chapter 2, verse 42 to verse 47. And so they got real comfortable, and Acts chapter 1, verse 8 was the primary focus for gathering the church in Jerusalem and letting that become a way of impacting the world. Go to Judea, Samaria, and the uttermost parts of the world, but they got stuck in Judea. Where ministers paid to deliver messages, yes, 1 Corinthians chapter 9, you have where Peter was paid. Paul did not want to take any money, because Paul came to the ministry in an unusual way.
3: But people did support him. The Macedonians did support him, and followed him everywhere to make sure he stayed, you know, liquid to do ministry. You find that in Philippians chapter 4, where he talks about that and other passages. I realized that this was a lengthy question. Okay. Well, hopefully we served you well on that. All right, Brandon, you on live, brother. Let's go to our first caller. Hello, you're on the air. How may we assist you this evening? Hello? Are you there? While we're waiting on this individual, the number here is 832-922-4444. Toll-free number is 877-999-5422. How may we serve you this evening, sir?
4: Yes, sir. 1 Corinthians 2:16. There's a phrase there that it says that ye have the mind of Christ. And I want to know what that means. And another short question is Matthew 18:18. Where it says, what ye shall bind on earth will be bound in heaven. And I'd like to know what that means. And I'll take the answer of the air.
3: You said 1 Corinthians chapter 2, you said, sir?
4: 1 Corinthians 2:16, the last verse.
3: Okay, sir.
4: Appreciate and I'll take the answer off the air, and thank you for your service.
3: Thank you, sir. We appreciate that. All right, Brandon, you can jump in anytime. I'm so accustomed to doing this by myself for so many years sometimes, I just keep rocking. But jump right in. We want, want folks to hear you, man. Okay. God has blessed you. The number here is 832-922-4444. Before you get to verse 16, sir, you got to kind of back it up, okay? Back it up. And what you find is that he is speaking against earthly wisdom, okay? Why is he doing that? This is Corinth. What do you have? Bunch of temples where people are talking about an unknown God. When he talks about the unknown God, you're talking about all these different scenarios, and philosophers are sitting around philosophizing all day long. Greeks are influencing how they talk about mythology. You got all this stuff happening, and they're hearing from God. So Paul is talking about relying on the Holy Spirit. As a matter of fact, in verse 17 of chapter 1, he says, for Christ did not send me to baptize, but to preach the gospel, not in cleverness of speech, so that the cross of Christ would not be made void. So they were cleverly communicating. People were ecstatic about their oratory skills, and they were impressive. Paul was not an impressive person in person, as they would say, the book of Galatians. So Paul goes into this litany of explaining the importance of the Holy Spirit versus human wisdom, calling human wisdom foolishness to God. So when he talks about this, verse 6, for instance, of chapter 2 says, yet you do not speak wisdom among those who are mature, a wisdom, however, that is not of this age, of the rulers of this age, who is passing away. Well, we speak of God's wisdom in the mystery, hidden wisdom from God, predestined before the ages of his, to the glory, the wisdom which none of the rulers of this age has understood. For if they had understood it, they would not have crucified the Lord of glory. So he goes on to talk about that, and he moves into and talking about the Spirit, verse 10 through verse 15. And then he goes back to saying, comparing again, verse 14, a natural man does not accept the things of the Spirit of God, for they are foolishness to him, and he cannot understand them because they are spiritually appraised. But he who is spiritually appraises all things, yet himself is appraised by no one. For who has the mind of the Lord that he will instruct him? But we have the mind of Christ. That's what he's, hopefully that makes sense as went through the passage, that the mind of Christ is a Holy Spirit who illuminates the Word of God so we could live in the wisdom of God and not in human wisdom, because we are able to be intelligent or, you know, well-educated, and therefore we could pontificate about different things, because now we don't need to talk about how to raise a child from a biblical perspective, because we took Psych 101, so we don't need all that stuff, man. We need to do it this way. So we don't go through all of that. We go through the scriptures, say this. Let's pray and let the Holy Spirit continue to influence how we interpret the scriptures. And because of that, we end up interpreting the scriptures more and more, living in the Spirit of God's interpretation of it more and more. And that brings us to the point where Philippians chapter 2, verse 1 through verse 6 says, we arrive at the attitude, the mind of Christ. Okay? All right. The number here is 832. You want to add anything to that, Brandon?
5: I think you covered that well.
3: 832-922-4444. Toll-free number is 877-999-5422. And then he asks about Matthew 18, verse 18. Matthew 18, verse 18 starts off in Matthew 16, verse 17. So let me look back there, and then we can walk our way to it. Again, love talking about context. Love talking about staying within the context and functioning within that context is just everything. Matter of fact, when Dr. Lavender was here, he pushed that pretty good. In Matthew chapter 16, he would talk about, and I say to you that on this rock I'll build my church. The gates of Hades will not prevail against it, overpower it. I will give you the keys to the kingdom of heaven, and whatever you bind on earth shall be bound in heaven, and whatever shall be loosed on earth shall be loosed in heaven. So the keys, I will give you the keys to the gates of heaven, meaning the Holy Spirit illuminated that Jesus is the Christ, the Son of the living God. And on that revelation, yes, we just got to talking about the Spirit of God interpreting the Bible. So a person could have all these Bible college degrees, but if a person is not living out the Word of God so that the Holy Spirit helps them to understand the Word of God, taking all those tools to the Word of God may make sense, like the Pharisees and the Sadducees, but it's not a spiritual illumination to it. It still requires that. Yes. Training, education is huge. Can't find a situation in the Bible where that didn't happen. You had a school of prophets in the days of Elijah. Can't find it. Jesus Christ discipling people. You can't find it. Paul, 14 years in preparation for ministry. Can't find it in the Bible where somebody just gets saved and get called and start preaching. That doesn't happen. But when we look at that, he's saying this illumination now is what will give you the keys. The Word of God will tell you when to let somebody out the door and when to bring them back. So in Matthew chapter 18, you now have a church discipline situation. And in this church discipline situation, it starts in verse 15 of chapter 18. He takes us to the point where he's now telling us that this is where the person sins, they listen to you, you're doing good. If they don't listen to you, bring a witness. Got to be a witness, somebody not just agreeing, but somebody witnessed it. Then you bring two witnesses because you're trying to save your brother, Galatians chapter 6. But when the person refuses to listen, then you treat them like a tax collector. You release them. You use the Word of God to determine when they are moved over to turn over to Satan. 1 Corinthians chapter 5 gives you a perfect example of a person being cast out to Satan. When the person is cast out to Satan, we still have to have the heart to bring them back. So that's why there's an opening and a loosing of this. And that's when he said, where two or three are gathered, he's not saying that's when you have church. He's actually talking about church discipline. It's not a popular vote in the congregation. You had one witness, you have second witness, so now you got two or three. Okay? And that's what leads to the church discipline of opening and locking the gates. So hopefully that helps you, sir. All right. Let's give you some information here. 832-922-4444. I'm loving this. Y'all are calling in. 877-999-5422. You can write your questions in at questions@khcb.org. All right, Eric, let's go to our next caller. Hello, you're on the air. How may we assist you this evening? Hello?
5: Hello.
3: Yes, sir.
5: Can you hear me?
3: Yes, sir.
5: Okay. Is this Pastor Kenny?
3: This is me.
5: Oh, sir, pleasure to talk to you. Thank you so much for your service.
3: Thank you, sir.
5: I really appreciate it. But I gotta ask something. The Jewish people, when people refer to the Jewish people, they call them Jews. I've heard that the word Jew was like a slang word. The other part is when they refer to the Jews, because, you know, everybody's talking about the end times and all this and all of what's going on with the Jews, and they always refer to as Jews. What happened? Why don't they refer to the other 11 tribes, all the Jewish people or all the Israelite people? Because I was told that the word Jewish comes out of the tribe of Judah. Am I right or am I wrong?
3: No, man. No, sir. When they say Jews, that's comprehensively saying, speaking of all Jews of all the tribes. When you start breaking it down into the tribes, that's different.
5: Okay. So when they refer to Jews, they're referring to the tribe of Reuben or Simeon or Levi.
3: They're traveling all of. They're responding to all of them.
5: Okay.
3: Yeah, they're responding to everybody.
5: Why do they refer to all Jews?
3: I'm sorry.
5: Why do they refer them as to all Jews? Like if it's the tribe of Reuben, so the tribe of Reuben is Jews. Are Jewish people?
3: Yeah, yes. All the tribes are comprehensively Jewish people. But instead of speaking of all the tribes all the time, they would just say, God would just say to the Jews, he's speaking to the Jews versus Gentiles. As a way, when you talk about Gentiles, that is everybody that's not a Jew. That could be anybody from anywhere around the world, that they're just not Jews that have a covenant through Abraham, descendants of Shem. So they Shemites, basically. So when he's speaking comprehensively, he would say Jews and Gentiles. That takes care of everybody in the whole world.
5: Okay. Yes, so is Jews a slang word?
3: No, it's not. It's representative of a group of people. No, it's not a slang word.
5: No, okay. Thank you so much.
3: No problems. Appreciate your call, sir. The number here is 832-922-4444. The toll-free number is 877-999-5422. We still have some lines open. We are excited that you're calling in. Love serving you this way. All right, Brandon. You ain't going to sit there quiet. I'm just going to tell you that right now. It's not going to happen. All right. He says, did Jesus regard his humanity as important based on what he said in Luke 8? Why don't you do Matthew 12:42?
2: Okay.
3: And I'll do Luke 8. No, you do Luke 8:21. You ain't said nothing
2: okay,
3: yet.
2: Okay,
3: Luke 8. All right, Luke 8:21, and I'll go to Matthew chapter 12, verse 46, for those who obviously are not reading this question, want to keep you abreast of what we're doing here. And it talks about, did Jesus regard his humanity as important based on what he said? Well, I know for sure he regarded it as important, but we're going to read it for you. Matthew, Luke 8:21, you go ahead, man.
2: So reading Luke 8:21, but he answered and said to them, my mother and my brothers are these who hear the word of God and do it. So one of the important things that we want to recognize here is Jesus is not so fixated upon the whole aspect of just family as it pertains to blood. He's saying that if you are functioning in a capacity that's reflective of my intended will, then you are family. So he's identifying with the belief. He's identifying with the faith. He's identifying with the people who are functioning in the capacity in which I've called them to function in, that's the family. It's not necessarily predicated on the immediacy of like blood family, even though we know that's family. So that's the first thing that we should consider when we're thinking about 8 and 21 of Luke.
3: Now, verse 46 of Matthew 12 says, that's the one I read earlier, while he was still speaking to the crowds, behold, his mother and his brothers were standing outside seeking to speak to him. Yeah, he acknowledged his brothers. I mean, as a matter of fact, you go to 2 Corinthians, I believe, chapter 15. Let me make sure I'm saying that correctly. He goes to his brother. Mm-hmm. He reaches out to his brother. They just did not believe the Bible says that they did not see Jesus as the Christ. They just did not see it. They did not believe in him. I believe it's in Acts where they said he just did not. But I'll double check that if I said that right. So when he goes to his brother, he reaches out to his brother and talk with his brother. But it's 1 Corinthians chapter 15, rather. And so he respected his humanity. He took a nap in the boat. He's, he ate a fish fry. So Jesus Christ definitely respected the fact that he's fully human. That's huge in soteriology, that he looks at himself as fully human. All right. The number here is 832-922-4444. The toll-free number is 877-999-5422. Hello, you're on the air. How may we assist you this evening?
6: Good evening, pastors. I got two questions. Maybe I'll ask one first and then call back for the second one.
3: Okay.
6: But my first question is in Galatians 4:4-5. And it reads, when the fullness of time was come, God sent forth his son, made of a woman, made under the law, to redeem them that was under the law. So I'm here, this is my question. I hear

0: He just came to redeem everybody. Instead, he came to redeem the Israelites.
1: All right. What's your second question? There's no problems asking both.
0: Okay. My second question is based on the time when Judah and Israel were split. Judah was Benjamin, Levi, and Judah. And the northern kingdom basically was Samaria.
1: Yes,
0: so Samaria was the capital of Israel. So it was Judah, southern kingdom, and Israel, northern kingdom. And northern kingdom, they were not called Jews because they had split.
1: Yes,
0: they were really Israel. And they became Gentiles when they went into the Greek captivity.
1: Assyrian captivity.
0: That's my question.
1: So you're saying, did they become Gentiles when they got the Assyrians assaulted them? I mean, captured them?
0: Okay. I'm saying when the Greek captivity conquered them, they went into the Greek captivity and they became Greek speaking Jews. So I don't see how you can say that all of them were Jews when Judah was Benjamin, Levi, and Judah. Those were the Jews, and the Northern Kingdom, they called them Israel. They were just the Israelites, more like they called them Samaritans.
1: Okay, all right. But appreciate
0: is that correct?
1: You, yes, appreciate your call. But it's not the Greeks that took the Northern Kingdom, but no problems. I appreciate your call. So let's dive into Galatians chapter 4, verse 4 through 5.
0: Okay.
1: All right. Now, the first thing we're going to look at is the fact that he's context, right? He's writing to the Jews to talk to them about the law versus grace. Okay, so he's writing to Jews to talk about the law versus grace. Okay, so when he's writing to the Jews to talk about the law versus grace, he is going to tell them that Jesus Christ came in the right season, the right time. Yes, because, Jesus Christ came, the Romans had established roads, there was maps, established ships were people. So when he tells the disciples to go into all the world, they can get out and get into all the world. So that was the right season, right time. So when he's talking to them, the reason why he is saying that, but then when you get saying what you said, is because of the context, okay? You don't forget, Acts 1:8, go into all the world. Jesus, for John 3:16, for God so loved the world, he gave his only begotten son, sort of whosoever believes. John chapter 1, where he talks about he came to his own, did not receive him, but then he went to the world. But then even in Galatians, let me read this to you, Galatians chapter 3. Even when he's in Galatians chapter 3, he's going to say this, and I believe it's verse 26. I'm making sure I give you the right verse. That's why I'm switching to it here, to make sure I'm doing that correctly. He says, therefore, there's neither Greek, neither Jew, nor Greek. There's neither slave nor free. There's neither male nor female. For you all are one in Christ Jesus. But if you belong to Christ, then you are Abraham's descendants, heirs according to the promise. Right? Genesis chapter 12,
2: We're
1: verse 3, that he
2: James
1: came.
2: 4:8, to draw near to God, and he will draw near to you. That word will, that's a promise. Not a maybe, it's a promise. He will draw near to you. Thanks for listening to 105.7 KHCB-FM Houston, where every sermon, every song encourages you to draw closer to God. And like James said, he will draw near to you.
3: It's 78 and cloudy. Wind is from the south at 10 to 15 miles per hour. Tonight, mostly cloudy with a low in the mid-70s. Then tomorrow, thunderstorms with a high in the mid-80s. Tomorrow night, thunderstorms with a low in the low 70s. It's 78 and cloudy.
1: Folks here, sorry about that. It's not Eric's fault. I know what the break time is. I just was excited about you guys calling in and got to rocking and did not look at the big clock sitting to my left right here. It's like big old clock right here. Now, so when you look at this Galatians chapter 3, you would see that he's talking about from verse 23 on, before faith came.

0: we were kept in the custody of the law, being shut down, shut up to the faith. So he's talking about all that. He then says he opens up the chapter now as he begins to talk about Greek and Jew, bond and free. So when you get into chapter 4, now you're talking about him expanding into, now that he's addressed that, he dives back into the whole concept of the Jews. And I mean, you see that now, verse 1. Now I say, as long as the heir is a child, he does not differ at all from the slave, although he is the owner of everything. So he's diving back in because he's flipping between the law and grace and talking to the Jews as to how they need to move to a place of faith, living by the grace of God. So that's why you find that in chapter 4, verse 4, what he's saying attached to Christ coming in the right season, the right time. He was under bondage to the woman, and that was attached to the law, Mary. But then because of the grace and mercy, verse 6, because you are sons of God, God has set forth the Spirit of his Son into your hearts, crying, Abba, Father. Therefore, you are no longer a slave unto the law, but a son. And if a son, then you are heir through God. So he's moving progressively through this whole process. So that's why you find that there. Now, when you go to Judah and the northern kingdom, the tribe still existed despite the fact that you have the Assyrians coming in and attacking the northern kingdom. That's why Jonah didn't want to go to Syria, to Nineveh, because if he went to Nineveh, then, you know, he knows the prophecy of Amos. And Amos is saying there's a group of people coming from up north. Well, where is God sending Jonah? Up north. So Jonah is listening to Amos going, I ain't going up there. They come in. These people are brutal. They're really mean people. They really were. Okay, they were really, really brutal people. I mean, one example is they would capture a city or a village, and then they would bring the pregnant women, put them in vats, and while they're pregnant and the baby and the stomach is showing, they would cut the baby out and watch the baby fight for its life while they drain the blood into the vat and dance in that blood. I mean, it's ugly stuff. And cut the skin off of people and put it over the city walls as a victory thing. That's how ugly they were. So Jonah wasn't interested in going to them because those people will come and attack the northern kingdom. But the tribes are still existing. So you're talking about the 12 tribes of Israel back into Matthew chapter 19, where he would say, verse 27, verse 30, says to the apostles, you will rule over the 12 tribes of Israel. Go to Revelation, the same thing exists. So all the tribes weren't wiped out and became Gentiles. That did not happen. God gave the remnant that leads all the way into, matter of fact, into Revelation when he talks about the 144,000. So the tribes remained. All right. Right ahead, Eric.
1: Dr. Gaines, yeah, before we proceed with the next two questions, actually, I had a caller that called that wanted me to ask a question on the air.
0: Sure.
1: Yeah, she asked that if a person is saved, are they able to take, or do they have to be baptized to take in the Lord's Supper?
0: All right, appreciate your call. That is not the case, that they have to be baptized to take the Lord's Supper. I mean, the disciples were baptized by Jesus Christ. They took the Lord's Supper later on at the end of the Passion Week. But there's no verse that says you have to be baptized before you take the Lord's Supper. The Bible says you have to be saved to take the Lord's Supper. I mean, it's just so that before we get into debate, without you calling into a debate, maybe you call it and bait it, but we got to stick with the scriptures, folks. Some of the things, traditions that we have established are just not biblically based. When he talks about the Lord's Supper in 1 Corinthians, he does not say that. He talks about, do not take it in an unworthy manner. That's why some of you would get sick and some of you would die. The unworthy manner is because of what was taking place. They would go, the Lord's Supper seemed very similar to how the pagan temples were ran. What do I mean by that? The pagan temples, what they would do is they would, and that's 1 Corinthians chapter 11, verse 23 to verse 34. In the pagan temples, the same thing you see in Acts chapter 2, they came together to break bread, and Acts chapter 20, verse 7. The pagan temples, when they got there, they would go in the back, get food, they would unfortunately sleep with prostitutes, and then they will come out into the General Assembly and they will speak and just babble, just go crazy babbling and screaming to the top of their voices and having all this stuff. So when they came and got saved and came to the church in Corinth, guess what they were doing? Speaking in tongues. So they started coming to the Lord's Supper, because they ate food in their temples, and they hear these people speaking in a tongue, in basically glossa, a language, and then they just assumed that they could do the same thing. You got a lot of immorality in the Church of Corinth, 1 Corinthians chapter 5. So what the Paul is telling them is, no, you can't come and take the Lord's Supper in an unworthy manner. Some of you get sick, some of you die. And so when you start tracking the Lord's Supper, even when the New Testament church existed, and you got that in Acts chapter 2, verse 42, verse 47, he never mentions baptism as a requirement. He mentions salvation as a requirement, because one of the reasons why it's unworthy is if a person comes and take it, then they're not saved. That's why a lot of times at Living Word, we explain to the parents, if you know your child may not be saved, you're not confident they're saved, don't give them the Lord's Supper. So that's critical to the whole thing of Lord's Supper, because we're celebrating his death. Okay. So as a matter of fact, we're technically not celebrating his resurrection. We're celebrating his death. Okay. So that's the reason why there's no baptism that is required for that. All right. Let's go to our next caller. Hello, you're on the air. How may we assist you this evening?
2: Hello, Pastor. I had a question, just in general question from Genesis chapter 10. We discussed this in Sunday school, but it's kind of like a tongue twister to me. I'm not understanding about the sons of Noah. If there are places in the world said that we can put our fingers on that they said Shem, Ham, and Japheth people actually wound up in, like Asia or somewhere like that. Is there a simple explanation, or do I just need to read the scriptures as it is?
0: Yes, sir. The sons of Noah are representative of all the different races that we have today. They're just representative.
2: Okay.
0: And their names carry that representation, representing the color of skin of people as they migrated everywhere. And so that's, so you got Hamites, dark-skinned people. It literally, the names represent the different color skins of the people that came out of Noah's family line. And by the way, the persons that were cursed were the Canaanites, who God told the Israelites to go into Canaan and into the promised land and destroy. It wasn't Ham. So that's, yes, sir. It says it right there in verse 5. For these coastlands of the nations were separated into their lands, everyone according to his language, according to their families, into the nations. And you got the breakdown of the different sons of Noah right there. Yes, sir. Appreciate your call.
2: Okay, thank you.
0: Yes, sir. 832-922-4444. Hello, you're on the air. How may we assist you this evening?
3: Yes, hello, Brother, thank you so much for taking my call.
0: Yes, sir.
3: My question is, I know this comes up from time to time, is that whether or not it is possible for someone to lose their salvation, and I ask this because Noah says in 1 John chapter 1, verse 9, that if we confess our sins, he's faithful just to forgive us of our sins and to cleanse us from all unrighteousness. And then, of course, Christ was not sent to the world to condemn the world, but so that the world through him might be saved. And, of course, for God so loved the world, he sent his only Son, that any who believe on him should not perish but have everlasting life. But then also in Matthew 7, verse 21, of course, it says that Jesus says, not everyone who says unto me, Lord, Lord, shall enter into the kingdom of heaven, but only those, who know and perform the will of the Father, because many will say, we did all these many good works, cast out devils, healed the sick, raised the dead, and then he'll still say, depart from me, I never knew you. So my question is it possible for someone to know the Lord and then, just turn back and then, go so far back from him that they're beyond redemption? And I like some scriptures to support, the answer.
0: Yes, sir. Okay. Fundamentally, if we look at the Old Testament and then the New Testament, it definitively helps us to see that there's only, once a person is saved, they're saved. The Old Testament literally have you coming to the temple with the Levitical structure, particularly providing direction as to how a person's sins are forgiven. And they are. That's why when they went to Mount Zion, the side of the mountain was like red with blood, because a person could present an offering and walk out into the temple courts and mess up, and they got to buy another animal to keep doing this. That's how they maintain their relationship with God. In the New Testament, we have one lamb. That's not, that lamb is Jesus Christ. And he said on Calvary's cross, he died for all of our sin. So when a person accepts Christ, here's the big thing, sir. A person accepts Christ, they must believe in their heart. Why does Romans chapter 10 verse 9 say that? The reason why it says that is because, like you said in Matthew chapter 7 verse 21, many say, Lord, Lord, but few will enter into the kingdom of heaven. He's not into the confession, he's into the transformation. So what the Bible is literally saying is the heart in the Old Testament means the person is turning their life over to God. Heart means they're turning their mind over to God. Heart means that they're turning their passions, their desires, all these different things over to God, turn their will over to God. So that's why he says confession, then he adds heart. So 1 John chapter 3, verse 4 through verse 11, would say that you will know, Jesus Christ would say that, as a matter of fact, when you look at the rest of Matthew chapter 7, you keep going down from verse 21, you will know them by the fruit that they bear, because the contrast, please remember, he's standing with Pharisees, Sadducees, high priests, all these people that Peter them and all these folks are growing up to be impressed with and respectful to. So he is among all these people. And that's why he tells them that, yeah, you got these people prophesying and all these different things, but don't believe any of this. You got to look at the fruit that they bear. Pharisees doing different things. Sadducees, high priests are tricking people when they went into the temple. That's why he turned the tables upside down. So let's look at the fruit that they bear. So when they look at the fruit that they bear, that's how you know that they are transformed genuinely from that heart. Okay, so when the person is transformed from the heart, John is saying, 1 John chapter 3 is saying, nobody practices sin that does that. Nobody practices it. And a person that keeps practicing sin, that John is saying, that person never got saved, because the seed, he says later on in verse 9, abides in them. So there's no way they could keep practicing sin. Now, here's where the crux of the matter switches up on you. A person now gets saved. They're genuinely saved. You saw fruit. They were. I mean, I'm not trying to sell a book here, but it's in a book I wrote called the Disciples. A book on discipleship, and in that book, it lists out the fruit of the Holy Spirit. You can literally see these fruit. He's listed it all out. So when that person is shown that consistently, because you could fake it, but if they show it consistently, they can't fake it consistently. When that happens, the Bible said the person can drift away. You have that in the book of Hebrews, chapter 2, and you got, then he talks about it in chapter 5, verse 11 through 14, and then chapter 6. And 1 Corinthians chapter 3 says a person could become a carnal Christian, meaning there's a war, Galatians chapter 5, verse 6 through 19, that goes on when a person gets saved. Paul would say this in Romans chapter 7. He says, who will cut me from this body of death? I want to do the things, I want to do the right thing, but the sin just keeps popping up in me. That's that war between the flesh and the spirit. If a person, when that war happens, does not commit to get into the scriptures and keep applying it and disciplining themselves to apply it, then the flesh could lead them into carnality, where a person now is a carnal Christian. That's what gets us confused sometimes, but we have to look at the fruit. Now, when the Bible says they've shown the fruit, they could become apathetic Christians, like you saw the Laodiceans. And you see this in Hebrews chapter 5, verse 11 through verse 14. Concerning him, we have much to say. It is hard to explain, since you have become dull of hearing. For though by this time you ought to be teachers, you have need again for someone to teach you the elementary principles or the oracles of God. You have come to need milk, not solid food. When you follow milk, it's people who are carnal Christians. They just want you to make them feel good this Sunday and get me revved up, but don't tell me to change nothing. I'm not interested. That's why you're going to say this. For everyone who partakes only of milk is not accustomed to the word of righteousness. A person in the word of righteousness means they live by faith and not by sight. For he is an infant, okay? For solid food is for the mature. Here's the key word. Who, because of practice, because they're practicing, they want to eat solid food. okay, because they want to know what to do. And their senses become trained to discern good and evil. Okay, the Holy Spirit take over their life. They're not walking in the flesh. Since they're not walking in the flesh, they're not trying to eat just drink just milk, so therefore not an infant. In that process, he says, chapter 6, he says, therefore, leaving the elementary teaching about Christ, let us press on to maturity, laying again the foundation of repentance, of dead works and faith toward God, for instruction of washing and laying on of hands and all this other stuff. Verse 4 says, for in the case of those who once have been enlightened, these folks he just got you talking about that became dull of hearing, and have tasted the heavenly gift, and have been partakers of the Holy Spirit, because these people that were going through a lot of persecution, chapter 10, and they were backing away from God because they didn't want to be beat up by the Jews. He says, and have tasted the good word of God, and of the powers of the age to come, and then have fallen away. It is impossible to renew them again to repentance. This is what we call a state of apostasy that the disciples were very close to being in. Mark 16 shows that. And in other words, you can't tell them a verse. They already know the verses. They've already tasted it. So what are you going to tell them? So you can't bring them back when they have tasted the Holy Spirit. They have tasted the Word of God. And they just like, man, what are you telling me? I know what you're talking about. I ain't doing it. So he says, that person, you don't have another salvation to offer them. You got no verses to offer them because they already know it, and they willfully walking away from God, like you saw the nation of Israel. And he says, you know what? I can't bring you back, so therefore I'm just going to let you die out here in the wilderness. Okay? So that's where you have this state of apostasy. Go ahead, Brandon.
4: Yeah, I think you're spot on with that. Another verse to consider is Titus 1 and 16. And Titus 1 and 16 reads, they profess to know God, but their deeds, they deny him.
0: Okay.
4: And being detestable. So, I mean, Titus 1:16 is teaching that a person can outwardly claim to know God while inwardly remaining spiritually unchanged. Genuine faith is demonstrated not merely by verbal profession or religion activity, but to be transformed in his life through obedience and repentance and submission to God. So it's not just about the outward profession, but it's your complete surrender to God.
0: Exactly. That's good.
1: We got another question. Another caller wanted some clarity. You said you mentioned earlier that the children of Israel, the Jews, came from Seth. But he was concerned about the idea of, okay, the scriptures, we know they come from the sons of Jacob. So he wanted to clarify that.
0: When I said that was originally when we have, you know, Abel is slaughtered. That's what the words mean in Hebrew. He just literally slaughtered his brother, trying to hide him from his parents. When that happened, a whole new line came out, and that whole new line was descendants of Seth. And from the descendants of Seth, you have the Shemites, and from the descendants of Shemites, you get Abraham. That's what I meant by the process there. So I went way back past Abraham. That's all that is. All right, let's go to our next caller. Hello, you're on the air. How may we assist you?
5: Calling about Gospel of John 20:29, chapter 20, verse 29. Jesus said unto him, Thomas, because you have seen me, you have believed. Blessed are they that have not seen and yet have believed. My question is, I've never seen Jesus. Thomas did see Jesus. Thomas believes, and I also believe. Am I more blessed than Thomas? That's my question. Am I more blessed than Thomas because I believe and I haven't seen Jesus, but he had to see Jesus to believe? That's my question. Thank you.
0: Yes, sir. That's what's implied in the scripture. And the reason being is that creates some interesting discussions when I say this, but the word faith and the word belief are the same Greek word, pistis. Okay? It is the same Greek word. But when used, one Greek word can have different connotations. That's sometimes a challenge when we look at the Greek text. Okay, so the word that you use for faith is the same word you use for belief, but you tend to see the word belief more in the context of somebody seeing and touching. So anytime you hear the word belief, it tends to be something where you factually are seeing something. So that's why you believe it. So the word faith, Hebrews chapter 11, verse 1, the word faith is injected when you say faith is the substance of things hoped for and the evidence of things you do not see. So when you go from Hebrews chapter 11, verse 1, and go to Hebrews chapter 11, verse 6, you will see he says, I reward those who have faith. Okay? Why? Because they haven't seen Jesus. But there is a lot of facts, that's why it's evidence. There's a lot of facts that he's on earth. I mean, Roman historical books would tell you, hey, he was nailed to a cross, all this other stuff, 500 witnesses after he got up from the grave. I mean, he walked around for 40 days. So there's a lot of historical facts that says this Jesus got up from the grave. But we weren't there to see it. So therefore, he says, because of that, he rewards us for choosing to trust the word of God when we haven't seen these events, okay? So that's why you see the word belief a lot there with Thomas, but faith with us, okay? But it's the same Greek word. It's just the context determines the emphasis that he's using, okay? The number here is 83. You got no more calls? Man, y'all twisted this time. See, last time y'all called in the last half, and I could barely keep up. Now you call in the first half, and I missed the whole station ID. Now y'all twist up and didn't do this. So we're going to go. I'm not going to fuss at you much longer, even though you didn't do it. Did it the wrong way here tonight. And we don't have any call-in questions here. I mean, written-in questions. So, Brandon, you got to turn to a passage of Scripture and preach. No, I'm just kidding. The number here is 832-922-4444. The toll-free number is 877-999-5422.
1: Dr. Cannings.
0: Yes, sir.
1: Can I say something? I got a question. Actually, what is this thing about, you know, going on through Christendom that Christ is not coming because he's coming back for a church without spot, wrinkle, or blemish? I know what the Scripture is that they're talking about, and it's out of context, but what's your take on that?
0: Christ said he's coming back. Okay, please understand this. When Christ raptures the church, right, he raptures the church, somewhere in the clouds, there's this beamer seat. So when he finished just getting us right, he presents us before God as a radiant church. So we have to understand that process of the rapture when he talks about presenting a church without blemish. Because in that beamer seat, it was a seat they're accustomed to seeing in their day. Everybody's going to be rewarded, the minute we pass away. The Bible says, 1 Corinthians chapter 3, verse 10 through 15, we will be judged based on our deeds done in the flesh, whether good or bad. But the ultimate setup for heaven permanently and how we would function in heaven would happen at that beamer seat when Christ then presents the church before God. As a comprehensively. All right? All right, the number here is 832-922-44. Y'all was trying to help Eric out. That's what that was. 832-922-4444. The toll-free number is 877-999-5422. The lines are open. This is kind of unusual. Questions at khcb.org. Most times at the end, we're screaming trying to get finished here, but y'all giving us some room. Hello, you're on the air. How may we assist you this evening?
6: Yeah, I'm calling about Hebrews 2,
0: yes, sir.
6: Chapter 2.
0: Yes, sir.
6: And excuse me, I got caught off guard here.
0: No problem.
6: Excuse me, turn that radio down. I'll get to it real quick here. Hebrews 2, chapter 2. And my question is going to be, what does this verse mean? And my question, the scripture is... There's a scripture that says, but we see Jesus. But in certain places, let's see. Okay, here it is, 9. Verse 9, 2, yeah. 9.
0: Okay.
6: What does it mean there, but we see Jesus? And how can we see Jesus? He's invisible. What's it talking about? Thank you.
0: Okay. All right. Please remember, the writer, and people debate whether it's Paul or not, that's always a debate that goes on forever, but please follow me in the context that he is working with here. But we do see him who is made a little lower than the angels, Jesus, because of the suffering of death, crowned with glory and honor, so that by the grace of God, we might taste death for everyone. Okay? Now, He's not saying that he physically is seeing Jesus Christ in this text. And I want to back up here, but yes, we got a little bit of time. Because any callers? Oh, wow. Okay. We are rocking then. So let's back it up here in verse 1. For this reason, we pay close attention to what we have heard so that we do not drift away from it. For if the word spoken through angels proven unalterable and every transgression and disobedience receive just recompense, how shall we escape if we neglect so great a salvation, which was spoken through the Lord? It was confirmed to us by those who heard, testifying by signs and wonders. So, number one, the argument that this is not Paul is right there, that, hey, this is not directly given to Paul, and Paul would never say that anybody told him what to write. He's going to say, Paul is definitively going to argue that he heard directly from Jesus Christ, right? The road to Damascus, third heavens, all that stuff. So they're saying that this word progressively came to them through the various people that were involved. And as you go down, he's going to talk about further on. Still don't have any calls. Good. So I'm starting to speed up, thinking there would be. Okay. You have made a little lower than angels. He's talking now as going back into the Old Testament, quoting that. Then he goes on to say in verse 8, he says, for he is subjecting all things to him. He left everything that is subject to him, because he's talking about the supremacy of Christ. Okay, that's the whole argument here in Hebrews, because he's trying to argue against them thinking that Judaism still exists. So he's not talking about physically seeing Jesus. He's talking more about when we do see him who is made, meaning when you finally get to the point, because we've gotten this word from witnesses, we've gotten this word from those who heard, but when we finally see Jesus Christ, who is made a little lower than angels and all this other stuff, in verse 7 through verse 8, we will see him for all that he is. He's setting this whole story up like he did in chapter 1, verse 1 through 3. Jesus Christ, you know, God spoke, and then Jesus Christ spoke in many forms and many ways. So he's setting this up to now go on to show this Jesus Christ to be supreme. But when we do see him, this is how we're going to see him. But now let's go ahead and talk about why he's supreme over everybody. But he's not saying we actually see him, okay? He says when we do see him. So hopefully I didn't take the time and get too elaborate about that. Well, folks, it's always been a pleasure serving you. Thank of KHCB for supporting the work that Powerwalk just a few weeks ago with our conference here. We're real excited to see people come from the Caribbean, and was supposed to be somebody from India, and just people from around the country, from Houston, there because of our collective effort to serve the church. We were committed to serve small, medium-sized churches by providing over 30-something speakers on a tremendous, just a whole lot of subjects to enrich the church for the glory of God. So we just thank the partnership that has blessed us to get that done. Well, in conclusion, we have one caller. Okay, all right. Let's jump into this real quick, sir, because we're about out of time. Or ma'am, we are out of time. Hello, go right ahead. Go as fast as you can, please.
7: Yes, Pastor. Could you just speak to how replacement theology might cause problems with an eschatological view of the end times?
0: Oh man, you're trying to eat a steak dinner. In 2 seconds. I'm going to try to, hopefully if the Lord bless me to come back, I would like to answer that question, but with just a few, there you go, here goes the music. So that's the reason why I'm not trying to dodge you. It's just the reality of the time. I appreciate you calling, sir. I just know I couldn't do that in the seconds that were left there. Thank you for calling,
7: you,
0: sir. Appreciate you calling in. Here's my passage. I just want to put on your heart, Psalm 34. The angel of the Lord encamps around those who fear him and rescues them. Oh, taste and see that the Lord is good. How blessed is the man who takes refuge in him. Oh, fear the Lord, you his saints. For those who fear him, there is no want. Stay focused.
1: God bless you, Dr. Paul Cannings, and that is the pastor's study, along with Brandon Crenshaw, youth minister from the Living Word Fellowship. Living Word Fellowship and the Growth Pathway. God bless you. Thank God for you. 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

Psalm 103 says, "Bless the Lord, O my soul, and all that is within me. Bless his holy name. Bless the Lord, O my soul, and forget not all his benefits, who forgives all your iniquity, who heals all your diseases, who redeems your life from the pit, who crowns you with steadfast love and mercy, who satisfies you with good so that your youth is renewed like the eagles. The Lord works righteousness and justice for all who are oppressed. The Lord is merciful and gracious, slow to anger and abounding in steadfast love. He does not deal with us according to our sins, nor repay us according to our iniquities. For as high as the heavens are above the earth, so great is his steadfast love.

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1: What you have is a kind of religious, judicious, careful kind of copying done by professional priests whose whole point in making these copies was to be excruciatingly accurate about the copy. So, yeah, we don't have the original manuscripts, neither do we have original manuscripts from any ancient document that was written anytime from an antiquity, but we have the best attested picture or record of the ancient text of Scripture. So you can put it up against anything and you'll find we have more manuscript evidence. That means more copies of this dating back to the earliest dates. And there's no doubt that when you're reading your New Testament in English, we've got a very, very, very, very, very accurate picture of what was originally written by the authors of the Bible.
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0: encouraging you, your kids, and your grandkids with solid biblical content anytime.
1: And so sometimes, you know, people let guilt or fear keep them from doing what's right. And that's where it becomes pretty difficult, I think, for dads to step in.
2: Yeah.
1: And so my point, stay connected, no matter what. Even if she said, Dad, well, I'm going to do it anyway, and I would say I'm not paying for college, and I'm sure you're going to have to take out some loans, but you got to figure out how to do it. But we can't wait. If you want us to come up for Parents Weekend, if you want us to have you home and eat turkey at Thanksgiving, and we look forward to seeing you, but I'm not supporting this.
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0: 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Thank you all. Signed, your sister in Christ. Well, thanks so much for your letter. We're glad that you took the time to check in with us, and we'll pray for you as you seek a new church home. In the meantime, we are grateful for the opportunity that we have to be a part of your life and to point you towards Christ each day. 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Up next, a note from a listener in Brownfield, Texas. 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They write, "Dear KHCB, thank you for being able to continue Christian radio. 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Signed, love." Grateful for your note. Thank you so much for being a part of the KHCB family and for standing with us in the ministry that not only serves you, but so many others that are listening around the world to KHCB. That's how God has sustained the work here at KHCB for over 64 years. Grateful for your friendship with the ministry. Friends, if you would like to write to us, I do want to encourage you to do that today. Maybe you want to share with us how it was that God led you to KHCB. Maybe a testimony about how God has used the ministry in your life. Or perhaps you just want to share a favorite program or two with us. You can email us at email@khcb.org or send your comments to 2424 South Boulevard, Houston, Texas, 77098. Well, here we are now several days into the month of May, but I do want to take a look back here and show you that we did have $65 that was added to our total here for the month of April, getting closer to closing out the books on the month of April. But our total now for April, $230,317. Our budget for the month, of course, is $350,000. As we have turned the page and entered into the month of May, I'm pleased to tell you that we received $13,041 for the ministry today, $105 donated to the Pete Steigerwald Legacy Fund. So that is our May total, $13,041. Our budget for this month is $350,000, which means that $337,064 is still needed to reach our monthly operational budget. We are so grateful for your prayers and your faithful financial support. Until the next time we get together, may the Lord bless you and keep you. 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
2: It's 78 and cloudy. Wind is from the south at 5 to 10 miles per hour. Tonight, mostly cloudy with a low in the mid-70s. Then tomorrow, thunderstorms with a high in the mid-80s. Tomorrow night, thunderstorms with a low in the low 70s. It's 78 and cloudy.

0: wonder tonight how many of you are saying words like these, perhaps in prayer. Lord, how am I supposed to make it through this? Have faith in God, Jesus answered. Maybe you didn't understand my question. I've never faced anything this serious in my life. I've got to do something. You've got to do something. Come to me, and I will give you rest.
1: Rest?
0: I can't rest till I get this thing worked out. Are you sure you know what I'm dealing with here? Your father knows what you need before you ask. Then, what am I doing wrong? What should I do? Ask anything in my name, and I will do it. You mean, all I have to do is have faith in God, said Jesus. I welcome you to the program Night Sounds. I'm Bill Pierce, and we just want to meet you where you are, many of you at your point of pain, with the greatest love that was ever known, or even conceived, which love we could not ever define, but we can experience it. And tonight, on the program Night Sounds, we just want to touch that love in faith. And through the beauty of Jesus, we are able to do just that. Through music and the spoken word. Well, let's find why. Here's Brian Felton to sing.

safely delivered tonight because he left me. Soloist Brian Felton opening our musical agenda on Night Sounds. And this program really is all about love. The other day, down south somewhere, I came upon a card shop and there was a card on display. And it featured some very distressing headlines of the day, such as the ones that appeared some time ago. Bomb destroys federal building in Oklahoma City. Earthquake in Japan kills hundreds. Explosion rocks World Trade Center. These kinds of headlines and captions remind us that our world is continually eating away at us and everything we possess. Even if we don't appear on the evening news as the victims of some national disaster or hate crime, our individual peace and security will be assaulted during our lifetime. Somewhere, somehow, in some environment, even where you live, perhaps. And uncertainty and instability are the signs of our times. Most of us would like to think we've learned how to avoid the trials that inevitably come. The investor thinks one more dollar will buy stability until he's faced with financial ruin. As I was driving a couple of days ago, I was listening to the news, and one of the stories had to do with well over a million United States citizens have declared bankruptcy. And that has begun to lose its stigma. It's just an alternative financial undertaking or strategy. Sort of taking the edge off of things. The homeowner thinks a bigger house would better insulate him or her from life's storms until the storms knock it down. Likewise with jobs, status, even personal relationships. The things we depend on in this crazy world so often break or leave or even turn on us. So the answer doesn't come in some futile attempt to find something in this world that will keep out the pain. Tonight, instead, we need someone beyond this world who can give us the strength to endure life's storms. Someone who has already defeated the worst that this world can offer. That is the reason we're on the air tonight. To honor the Son of the Living God, our Savior Jesus Christ. And in his lifetime, very briefly here on this earth, a couple of thousand years ago, he was mocked by skeptics, abandoned by his closest friends, tortured and killed by his enemies. But he rose from the dead, overcoming all of that because he is God in the flesh. That's why we're on the air tonight. To just remind you that your life can mean more than perhaps what you're seeing around you. If there's one thing we need inside of us tonight, it's peace, a cessation of hostilities. This is why Jesus could tell his disciples, "Peace I leave with you. My peace I give you. I don't give you as the world gives. Don't let your hearts be troubled, and do not be afraid." These beautifully encouraging words in the Gospel according to St. John, chapter 14, verse 27. So Jesus didn't promise that we'd be excused from life's trials. He wasn't. But rather, he promised that his peace would be with us in the midst of this topsy-turvy roller coaster experience as we make our way through a day or night in the world. But not only that,
His peace even extends beyond this world and heals that awful chasm, the break, the separation between God and us. We all fall short of what God expects of us because of our rebellion against Him. In fact, the Bible said it even before it happened. There is not a righteous man on earth who does what is right and never sins. Ecclesiastes chapter 7. A lot of people think they've got to put on their best clothes and their best attitude and their best anything to come to God. But we come as we are. Even tonight I'm in jeans and a work shirt, just plain old well-worn walking shoes. I don't have to bring a tuxedo all spiffed up, every hair in place. He wasn't that way. We don't have to strike any kind of posture or image or portrait. Tonight's program is about love and boundaries. We need boundaries, not only personally, but, well, everywhere we go, just about all that we do. If you drive an automobile, boundaries come to you and me hardly before we get started. The first stop street. Turning left against traffic, we wait for the car that's approaching to pass. If we didn't have these conditions and boundaries, we'd be in for a real disappointment, perhaps a tragedy. Any of you who've joined us in the past few moments, wondering what's going on here radio-wise, you're in tune with the program Night Sounds. I'm Bill Pierce, its host, very enjoyably meeting you tonight through this medium. It sort of blows my mind when I stop to realize where we are right now. We could be coming through a 6-speaker exotic stereo set in a luxury automobile, or the cab of a semi-trailer truck, an 18-wheeler, traversing the nation's interstates, or through a Walkman, headphones, through someone suffering in a hospital, a person in the middle of the night, disturbed by a dream or a thought or two, and he can't go to sleep. Perhaps turning over like I did last night, about 2 a.m, turning on the radio, hopefully having something just to fill the void or to somehow stabilize him or her, neutralizing whatever the problem might be or the input that's tossing him around. Maybe his world, your world, mine, finds us climbing a ladder, leaning against the wrong wall. Recently, a commercial for American Express was being played on TV. It talked about how the use of this credit card enabled a person to live without limits. He could do and go wherever he wanted to. And the punchline of the commercial exclaimed in a soundbite and closed with a beautiful golf scene. There we was, Tiger Woods, walking up to the green, looking up and saying, "Boundaries are for golf, not for life." Sounds sort of exciting, doesn't it? Does life have boundaries? Someone said the only difference between a river and a swamp is that a river has banks or boundaries. Is this part of the mess? Or the reason for it in high circles in government, high-powered people, living as if there are no boundaries, or making their own? I'm pretty sure we would agree tonight that life does have boundaries, and those who discover them and follow them experience life in its fullest. We may not believe it or feel it or think it, but this is a moral universe. It takes sides. Maybe this is why, through moral philosophers through the centuries,
they've differed in so many details, especially in regard to the sources of moral judgment. And many have agreed amazingly in regard to what people ought to do. And ultimately, people don't break the moral law, they break themselves upon it. We see this every day in our news coverage. William Reasoner said, as a journalist, that if we cannot agree on the length of a foot, maybe it's because we've lost our yardstick. And if you or I call ourselves Christians, our major yardstick is in the instructions, the Bible. This is why Bibles are given each year to third graders to honor our Christian education work and rededicate them to the task of reaching others with the truth. Tonight, I encourage you to stop. Just consider where you are in your life. What's going on? Are you surrounded by stress or beauty? Jesus came to bring us beauty and power and purpose in the middle of all the cacophony and dissonance converging on all sides. May I just pause for a moment and let you know that you're in tune with Night Sounds. I'm Bill Pierce. In just a few moments, we'll be going off the air. And as we do, I'd like to leave something with you. Through the adjacent ministries of this outreach, the printed page, compact discs, music that we've been involved in through the years. The greatest service we could do for one another is to pray, upholding the needs of each other. This is our greatest privilege here at Night Sounds, and we invite you to send in your prayer requests. So if we can serve you further through this ministry, this is our prayer and desire. We receive our mail at Night Sounds, Wheaton, Illinois, 60189. We continue now with the music of Night Sounds. And I might just say for a moment, thank you for listening, for sharing in these evening hours. More music of quietness taken from the classics, promising us sleep and comfort and peace in our Savior.

beautifully singing and playing about God's creation. This is Night Sounds. I'm Bill Pierce with you. We're talking about Christianity tonight and love, God's love. It's just not adequate to dress up in nice clothes, have inspiring fellowship with Christians who are just like us in appearance and background, and then go back home and feel that we've accomplished a worthy goal in itself. We need to reach out and touch others as Jesus did, to be concerned about those who are deprived or persecuted or despised or suffering or lonely. This is the most important aspect of our lives. We need to catch control in our own moments of need, concentrating on our Lord Jesus. He is eternal. He is all-powerful. He is forever. And He it is who said, "Come to Me, all of you who are beleaguered, who labor, are heavy laden, and I will give you rest." He's got all the time in the world, says an old song, but we haven't. So perhaps through these moments, we might just focus on the time factor, which we all face.

Bible exhorts us to redeem the time, for the days are evil. Thank you for sharing these moments of love and peace as we concentrate on the Son of God. I'd be delighted to hear from you. Our mailing address is Night Sounds, Wheaton, Illinois, 60189. May the God of peace guide you through the night and into tomorrow. Until we meet again in this fashion on the program Night Sounds, to you a great day tomorrow and a peaceful night.

0: Hey, got a minute? This is Edwina Patterson with a thought for redeeming the time. 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You boldly step out in faith, regardless of the imagined consequences, and you follow the Lord. 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
1: It's 77 with rain showers. Wind is from the south at 5 to 10 miles per hour. Tonight, mostly cloudy with a low in the mid-70s. Then tomorrow, thunderstorms with a high in the mid-80s. Mostly cloudy tomorrow night with a low in the low 70s. It's 77 with rain showers.

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1: At one time, Bulstrode Whitelock was England's ambassador to Sweden. Then, as now, life was chaotic and uncertain. The night before he was to leave for Sweden, Whitelock spent the night in a country inn near the ship that would take him on his journey when morning came. Whitelock, though, couldn't sleep. He tossed and turned, wondering if he was up to the task before him, wondering if he could measure up to the expectations that people had of him. A traveling companion, a kind of valet, bodyguard, and friend slept in the same room with him. Sensing that Whitelock was troubled, he quietly asked if he might ask a question. "Certainly," said Whitelock, somewhat relieved to know that he was not the only one to whom sleep wouldn't come. "Do you not think that God governed the world very well before you came into it?" he asked. Without hesitation, the ambassador replied, "Without any doubt." Then said the companion, "Do you not think that God can and will still govern the world just as

0: well when you have left it? Surely, he said, somewhat taken aback by the inference. I hope you will not be offended, countered the friend, if I ask you if you cannot trust him to run the world while you are still in it, just as well as after you are gone. He got the point. There was nothing to add, and Whitelock turned over and went to sleep. Question for you. Does God work the night shift when you toss and turn, your stomach churning, your hands wringing with perspiration? If so, and he handled things quite well before you were born and will do equally as well after you are gone, cannot you trust him to keep things under control during your lifetime? Now, if you can trust God to run the universe with no fear that a comet from some distant orb may sweep into the gravitational pull of our planet and wipe out a few hundred million people, including yourself, can't you also trust him to bring together those broken, shattered pieces of your life? Can you not trust him to mend your broken heart? And yes, to protect you from yourself, who is often your own worst enemy. Why are we so hesitant to trust? Is it because we don't think God is equal to the task? Or we are even unconvinced that he is interested in us and our problems? Probably you would say no to both questions. I think the bottom line issue is that we stubbornly hate to admit defeat and our need. We hesitate to say, I just can't handle this. It is beyond me. So our stubborn independence keeps us estranged from God and strangers to sleep and peace of mind. Okay, I have a suggestion. For just a day, for the next 24 hours, can you relinquish the control of the world and your personal life to this awesome, marvelous God whose word cannot be broken? Can you accept the assurance Jesus gave when he so candidly said, I will never leave you or forsake you? That means when you come to the end of this day, you stop carrying your burden and say, okay, God, you take the night shift. I need sleep. And I'm going to trust you as sovereign of the universe to take over what I can't control or do. It is amazing, friend, how much peace will come to your heart when you remind yourself of what Jesus said in the upper room. Remember his words, peace I leave with you. My peace I give to you. I don't give it to you as the world gives. Don't let your heart be troubled and don't be afraid. There are some things only God can do. Trust him for them.
1: 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All practical things that we need every day. And let's be honest, life is tough and it can be heavy. There are hardships all around us. We need to spend time in the Bible to be prepared for all the challenges our days hold. 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

0: This is FEBC Today with Ed Cannon, the president of the Far East Broadcasting Company. Ed, this report from a listener comes to our staff in Ukraine. Quoting the listener, "You sow the seed in my heart." He's a 41-year-old man who started listening to FEBC on the radio 2 years ago. Well, last year he accepted Jesus as his Savior and then recently wrote to thank our prayer helpline for the programs that inspired him so greatly. And they ask that we pray for this listener as he grows in his walk with the Lord, and that others in his community would even discover the love of Jesus.
1: I love that testimony, Wayne. It takes me to Mark chapter 4. The kingdom of God is as if a man should scatter seed on the ground. He sleeps and rises night and day. The seed sprouts and grows. He knows not how. The earth produces by itself first the blade, then the ear, and a full grain in the ear. FEBC scatters the seeds through our broadcasts where we're talking about the gospel of Christ. We don't know where the seed will fall, but we trust in the Lord that it will fall in the right places and through prayer that our voices and our language are such that when people hear that, just like the seed, it produces a crop of believers in Jesus Christ in even difficult places like Ukraine, where the war rages and anxiety thrives, yet the peace of the gospel of Jesus Christ is offered to our listeners, and many come to faith.
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2: Shalom, I'm Mitch Glazer, president of Chosen People Ministries. 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And so we can rely on God to take care of those personal mountains and barriers that seem to stand in our way, because he has the power and the strength to do it. When we trust him, we can rest in the peace and joy that Jesus, Yeshua the Messiah, has blessed us with, no matter what the size of your battle might be or how tall your enemies might be. He will never let you down. God can work all things out together for good. That's what Paul said in Romans chapter 8. So let us enjoy him with adoration and praise, because he is holy and perfect, strong and just, sovereign and most merciful.
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1: Prayer. You know, it's such a vital aspect of the Christian life. But let's be honest, do you ever find yourself struggling with regard to prayer? Do you get distracted when you're praying? Does your mind seem to wander so easily? One of the best ways to help your prayer life is to picture yourself before the throne of Almighty God. In your mind's eye, see God high and lifted up. See His face of love, forgiveness, and acceptance. See Him listening intently to your voice, as the Bible teaches in Psalm 116, verses 1 and 2. As you begin to visualize your prayers going directly to the King, your mind will stay occupied and engaged. What a privilege to be able to share our burdens and needs with the Lord and have Him respond to us. Let me encourage you to pray boldly and pray fervently. God loves to hear your voice before His throne. Now that's real hope.
0: Find real hope in Jesus Christ. 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
2: One verse, one moment. God speaking into your day. Here's the KHCB verse of the week. From Isaiah 26:3, Thou wilt keep in perfect peace, whose mind is stayed on Thee, because he trusteth in Thee. Carry this verse with you this week. Let it shape your steps. We're KHCB, helping you draw closer to the heart of Jesus Christ.

0: Hi, I'm Johnny Erickson Tata, and I remember the time my husband Ken said early on in our marriage, I give up. I can't do this. I'm trapped. My caregiving routines had pushed Ken to the end of his strength, but his story is not uncommon. John was in a similar situation, providing care for his disabled wife, Alyssa, and John was discouraged. Although both Ken and John wanted to give up, they both read Psalm 27, where it says, "Wait on the Lord, be of good courage, and he shall strengthen your heart. Wait, I say, on the Lord." John also reached out to Johnny and friends, and we sent him some resources. And my wonderful husband even sent John a great article he wrote for husband caregivers. 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
1: It's 77 and cloudy. Wind is from the south-southeast at 10 to 15 miles per hour. Today, thunderstorms with a high in the mid-80s. Tonight, mostly cloudy with a low in the low 70s. Then tomorrow, mostly cloudy with a high in the upper 70s. A few showers tomorrow night with a low in the upper 60s. It's 77 and cloudy.

0: I'm Ruth Kramer with Mission Network News. India's government launches a welfare program, but Christians are suspicious. Learn why in just a moment. Then later, Iran's double talk fails to hide the growing need within its borders. We'll tell you what's happening later in today's program. But first, a proposed National Christian Welfare Board in India may sound helpful, but many believers are concerned. They fear the proposal is yet another attempt at government control. John Podaiti with Bibles for the World explains.
1: Whoever's in power is going to just stack that board with people that are sympathetic to their political position.
0: India's Prime Minister, Narendra Modi, leads a Hindu nationalist government. And because of this, Christians have to stay vigilant and speak out. Recent protests have already led to the tabling of a bill that would have amended the Foreign Contribution Regulation Act in ways that would be harmful to Christian NGOs. The new welfare board proposal hasn't been introduced in Parliament yet. However,
1: I know that the Christians a lot will join hands with some of the other minorities in India and begin working to try to get this removed.
0: Ask God to open the eyes of those opposing the body of Christ in India. Believers are not waiting for easier times. Bibles for the World recently printed 500,000 copies of the Gospels of John in nearly a dozen languages for distribution across the country.
1: You know, we just continue to see, though, amazing growth and amazing, what would I say, passion to share the gospel.
0: Meanwhile, tensions center once again on the Strait of Hormuz as peace talks falter between the U.S. and Iran. After rejecting Iran's latest proposal, U.S. President Donald Trump launched Project Freedom to guide stranded commercial ships through the strait. Leaders in Tehran call the plan a ceasefire violation and threaten military action. Is it a bluff? Lana Silk of Transform Iran says,
2: Trump is out of time. Like, in a few years,

0: there's going to be a new president. So there has to be a sense in the Iranian regime of, well, if we just wait this out and things will be back to normal.
1: However, Iran's messaging, especially to the West, isn't always straightforward.
0: There's some very clear directives in the Quran in how you are to deal with infidels, being duplicitous, lying. These are not just allowed, but encouraged to get your objectives in line with your religious ideologies.
1: One thing is clear. Life in Iran is getting more difficult as the war drags on.
0: A lot of what we're seeing is a physical expression of what is happening in the spiritual domain.
1: Pray Matthew 4:16 over the people of Iran.
0: The Iran situation is an extremely powerful demonic stronghold, and all that's been happening over the last few months has been an escalation of the war between light and darkness.
1: And finally, Iranian children are often forced to mature beyond their years amid the country's turmoil. As the crisis deepens, so too do their questions. Does a good God exist? And if he does, why do my parents or neighbors suffer? Greg Yoder with Keys for Kids Ministries is preparing to enter Iran to walk alongside these children.
2: They're always looking for some kind of spiritual truth. They want to have an understanding of who God is.
1: Keys for Kids stories help children engage these questions in their own language. A team on the ground ensures the content is culturally relevant.
2: They are taking these stories and updating them, contextualizing them to their culture.
1: Stories with Western references are adapted to resonate with Iranian experiences, often by using Farsi terms of endearment, play, and even cuisine. Everything is done with intention.
2: That the Holy Spirit will speak in and through these stories to draw individuals to himself.
1: The ministry asks for prayer that the country would open up. Pray too for more voices within Iran, people who love Jesus and want their nation to find lasting hope, especially among kids.
2: So we only want to provide them the resources needed to be able to accomplish that.
1: Pray for Iran's freedom and future shaped by its children. Pray too for ministry's preparation to serve the nation. 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

0: my friend, there used to be a little chorus that the young people would sing. Happiness is to know my Savior. You're familiar with it. You've heard that melody. I don't know which inspired which, but there are an awful lot of bumper tags that used to say happiness is, and then they'd have some smart little addendum added to it. But you know, the proverb says this, happy is the man that findeth wisdom and getteth understanding. Real happiness is that inner satisfaction that comes from grasping information and data from God, finding what true wisdom is, and utilizing it in your life. It's likened to silver and fine gold and precious rubies, more than you can be desirous of all the things in this world that you might have a craving for. It should be, happiness is going to be found in wisdom and understanding. Long days in this world, pleasantness in our daily path, it is like a tree of life, we are told, to them that lay hold upon her. Happy is everyone that retaineth her. That's a tremendous blessing, a great affirmation. The Lord by wisdom founded the earth. By understanding he established the heavens. And there are our two words again, Proverbs 3:13-19, the great value and wealth and spiritual enrichment that makes you give the impetus and the pressure towards saying, Lord, help me to get understanding, turn it into wisdom, and let me hold on to it the way I would a woman that I love so much. And God will bless you, enrich you, and others will profit as a result as well. This is Bob Clark with Encouragement.
1: 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Stay tuned, you'll want to know the answer.
2: That's Attorney David Gibbs Jr., and this is the Legal Alert.
1: Students at high school organized a voluntary See You at the Poll prayer meeting gathering for their school. When the principal heard about it, he threatened to cancel the event. Is that allowed? Federal law, including the Equal Access Amendment, generally protects student-led religious gatherings on public school campuses outside instructional time, as long as they are voluntary and not school-sponsored. Courts have repeatedly affirmed protected students' rights to meet for prayer under these conditions. Let me repeat that. The courts in all the cases we have repeatedly affirmed students' rights to meet for prayer under these conditions. If a school has tried to stop a student-led prayer event, the Christian Law Association would be honored to try to help you.
2: If you've got a legal question, why not connect with us online at christianlaw.org? 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

0: verse, one moment. 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Here's the KHCB verse of the week from Isaiah 26:3. Thou wilt keep in perfect peace, whose mind is stayed on thee, because he trusteth in thee.
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1: 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Pastor Naren can be contacted through Second Baptist Church of Pasadena. We'll give you details following today's study of God's Word. Now here's Pastor Michael Naren of Second Baptist Church of Pasadena, Texas.
2: One day I was driving at a particular intersection close to my house, and many of you have probably seen signs like this or heard a person say it, but this fellow was out begging money on the side of the road, and he had a big sign that said, "Only God can judge me." Now, I know the context of all of that is, "Don't judge me, just help me." But I also know that many people have pled that excuse by trying to excuse their sin or the condition they're in and all of those things. Personal responsibility is one thing that the Bible assigns to you and I regarding our sin and our attitude and our response to God. And so judging has become this no-no word, because even though the Scripture tells us we should judge the actions of a man, and we should judge the product of a person, and we should judge right and wrong, when Jesus talks about judge not lest ye be judged, he's not really talking about just calling right right and wrong wrong and saying, you know, you're headed for danger. Because I've had people, when I tell them, you know, your lifestyle is going to get you either killed or in a bad way, and they've said, you can't judge me. Well, I'm not judging you. I'm telling you and warning you that where you're going with something. And many believers shy away from pointing out sin, but there are dangers in that. You point that out to your children. Shame on you if you think as an adult and you have children that you don't need to tell someone of your friend that they're in a lifestyle that's going to destroy them or that's going to cause them to miss the goodness of God in their life, and yet you tell your kids, don't lie, don't cheat, don't steal, and do this and do that. It's the same thing. It's not in any way judging the person, because the judging of the person is judging whether or not that person has worth and whether or not that person is condemned and damned in God's judgment. Romans 2:1, Paul picks up this where he says, "Therefore you have no excuse, O man, every one of you who judges." He's just talked about the universality of sin and how, you know, we not only do things that are wrong, but we consent to and support and hold up people who do the wrong thing and the sin. In our society, we talked about that. He says, "O man, every one of you who judges, for in passing judgment on another, you condemn yourself, because you, the judge, practice the very same things." He's saying you can't say this person is headed to hell because of this, because you do that same thing. And sin is sin. All have sinned. That doesn't mean that all have sinned and done a sin. That means all have missed the mark, that Scripture says. It's like when I took archery, you could take and you could shoot a bow and arrow, and for every one of the colors and the circles, you could get a score. But you couldn't get the same score, and you couldn't get a win without scoring the highest close to the center. God says none of those outside circles have any scoring. The only score you can make is dead center, and the only one who's ever hit the bullseye dead center is Jesus. So you're without excuse, he's saying, and you condemn yourself by judging someone else. The statement, "There go I but for the grace of God," is so real. You cannot condemn someone else to being worthless. That's why it's dangerous to say, well, they chose that path and they deserve what they've got. No, my friend, they've chosen that path, and God help us, we want them to come out of that and to be rescued from that. Because you, the judge, practice the very same things. We know that the judgment of God rightly falls on those who practice such things. God's righteous because he said that's wrong. And he's creator and he is God. He is not you. And your judgments are pathetic. And so are mine in comparison to God. You don't know everything and I don't know everything. I tell friends who make judgments about things that the news is reporting on, that's trials and criminal things, and I tell them, hey, listen, you will never see some of that evidence, so you do not know the true story. Whether a jury makes the right decision or not, you don't know it yet, especially. The Jew judged all non-Jews as hopeless sinners, born into sin, but claimed their elite status in Abraham being born to him. Much like some religions. You know, I was born a Baptist. I was born a Catholic. And I'm safe. I was baptized as a baby, so I've been excused from original sin. No, my friend, that's not what the Word teaches. You ought to read the Word instead of the founding fathers, as they say, or the church fathers way back. They had opinions just like you and I read some of them, and I think they missed that mark. But they caught it on this point. They're not writing Scripture. They're writing what they think about it. So they judged everyone, the Jews did. And Paul sets the stage for the gospel with the case being made that all are born into sin. All are prone to sin. Your proneness to sin may not be the same sin that I'm easily entangled with. All sin willingly. The Bible says, don't accuse God of tempting you. God tempts no man. Man is sinful because he is tempted by being led off by his own selfish desires. And when he acts on those, sin occurs and death comes. Men and women, God sets out the equation. If you can work that equation some other way, you better be careful. And all need a Savior because of that. Verse 3 in Romans 2. Do you suppose, O man, you who judge those who practice such things and yet do them yourself, that you will escape the judgment of God? Or do you presume on the riches of his kindness and forbearance and patience? You think God's being good to you. And don't you know that God's kindness is meant to lead you to repentance? Even in the life of those away from God, I think often, and I've told this story hundreds of times, there was a couple who came into my office one day in the middle of the week at the church, and they brought in this little girl. I think she was either 3 to 5 years old. And they said, we want to start coming to church. I said, well, we welcome you. And I talked to them about salvation. Both of them knew the Lord. But they said, we've been out of church forever. I said, well, what brings you back? Well, we live in the neighborhood, and we were walking by the church, and our little daughter here looked and pointed to the church and said, what is that, Daddy? And I said, well, that's a church. And she said, why don't we go to church? And the goodness of God giving them that beautiful daughter brought them back to faithfulness in the church. Ezekiel 33 says, say to them, as surely as I live, declares the Lord God, I take no pleasure in the death of the wicked, but rather that the wicked should turn from their ways and live. Turn, turn from your evil ways, for why should you die, O house of Israel? That's a beautiful statement that God sends no one to hell. He wants you to turn around, but he's not going to bend for you. Arrogance to think that God would bend to you, but he provides a beautiful way to escape and to come to him. Romans 2:5 says, but because of your hard and impenitent, unrepentant heart, you're storing up wrath for yourself on the day of wrath when God's righteous judgment will be revealed. He will render to each one according to his works. To those who by patience in well-doing seek for glory and honor and immortality, he will give eternal life. But for those who are self-seeking and do not obey the truth, but obey unrighteousness, there will be wrath and fury. There will be tribulation and distress for every human being who does evil. The Jew first. Wow. The Jew can't plead that they're above this judgment. The Jew will get it first because they had God's law and God's grace and God's favor first, and also to everybody else, the Greeks. But glory and honor and peace for everyone who does good, the Jew first, and also the Greek. For God shows no partiality. Doesn't mean they get more. It means they are given it first because they were responsible for it first. By the way, God shows no partiality. That means that God won't allow you to come before His face above someone else. You don't get ahead of me, and I don't get ahead of you in prayer. God doesn't listen to me first. The danger of misunderstanding and taking something out of context is so prevalent in our society. We ought to be very careful of that. The Jew first, and then the Greek, every one of us. You just are in line maybe somewhere behind or before somebody else, but it's going to be the same judgment and reckoning. Verse 12 of Romans 2, "For all who have sinned without the law will also perish without the law." You're not excused because you didn't have the law. Listen. "And all who have sinned under the law will be judged by the law. For it is not the hearers of the law who are righteous before God, but the doers of the law who will be justified. For when Gentiles who do not have the law by nature do what the law requires, they are a law to themselves, even though they do not have the law, the written law of Moses and of God. They show that the work of the law is written on their hearts." Listen, Ecclesiastes, way back there, God says He has put eternity in the hearts of men. God has put within you and I the understanding of right and wrong to some degree because we are created in the image of God. And when we see someone who is lost without God, not even thinking about God, and they do something that impresses us, like giving money to something that is a real good cause, we ought to be moved that that is God in them, and they don't know it yet. Doesn't mean they're saved. Doesn't mean they're going to heaven because they do this, men and women. But it means that that is what Paul is talking about. He just said it in chapter 1. He said, inside of you, God has put in nature for you to know who He is, and you know what is right. That's what I'm talking about, is evil is the absence of good, and it's the rejection of God. Ungodliness is the lack of respect and reverence to God. It's the rejection of God. "Even though they do not have the law, they show that the work of the law is written on their hearts, while their conscience also bears witness, and their conflicting thoughts," look at this, they're conflicted. They know something's wrong. Even though they don't know God, they know something is wrong. That's why people are drawn to say, "There's something beyond what I think." Their conflicting thoughts accuse or even excuse them on that day, when according to my gospel, God judges the secrets of men by Jesus Christ. They're going to seek to either excuse themselves or their conflicting thoughts accuse them. I have one thing to end with today. Constantly, people wonder, am I being drawn by God? Do I belong to Him? Over and over, Jesus says, if you believe in me, you have eternal life. People say, well, you've got to repent first. Let me clear that up once again. If you move towards Christ, if you start to follow Him, you are by definition leaving all of the stuff behind that has caused you grief, that is wrong. It's not ever about what you turn away from. It's always about who you turn to. In 2 Corinthians 6:2, the Holy Spirit moves on Paul to write these beautiful words, "Behold, now is the time, the favorable time. Behold, now is the day of salvation. Turn towards Christ today."
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this is Liz Dixon, content manager at KHCB. This Mother's Day, I'm reminded of my mom's dedication to prayer and the way she instilled that in us. I remember many times when she would get a call that my dad was having a hard day at work or a family member was in crisis, that she would gather us in the living room and we would kneel next to our plaid couch to pray. I hope now as a mother of three that I can instill that same prayerful response in my own children. From all of us at KHCB, happy Mother's Day.

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1: It's 77 and cloudy. Wind is from the south at 5 to 10 miles per hour. Today, thunderstorms with a high in the mid-80s. Tonight, mostly cloudy with a low in the low 70s. Then tomorrow, mostly cloudy with a high in the upper 70s. A few showers tomorrow night with a low in the upper 60s. It's 77 and cloudy.

0: What does it mean to put your treasures in heaven? We cannot quite conceptualize what that could mean. It feels very abstract. How do you actually do that?
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0: So the kingdom of heaven comes when anyone becomes a follower of Jesus and starts to follow Jesus and put into practice his teaching. The kingdom of heaven finally comes when the new heaven and the new earth is brought into being at Jesus' second coming. So what then does it mean to lay up treasures in heaven? It means to put our investments in the progress of the gospel so that more people come into the kingdom of heaven and the kingdom of heaven will be extended in this world, on this earth.
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2: Hello, everybody, and welcome once again to Sincerely Yours Time. A couple of notes to share with you. I'll also have our contact information and a daily financial report for you. Here's a note that says, KHCB family, thank you for your ministry and encouragement to others. Thanks so much for writing to us. This listener writes to the entire team, we appreciate what y'all are doing. Keep fighting the good fight. Love you. And then they include Philippians 1:3. Every time I think of you, I give thanks to my God. Well, we give thanks to our God for you as well. Thanks so much for your notes to us here at KHCB. Finally, this one from a Houston listener. This was attached to a donation. 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Well, thanks so much. Yes, spring is starting to feel a little bit more like summer as temperatures warm up, but we are blessed by all of your support. 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Well, if you would like to write to us, I do encourage you to do that. Our email address is simply email@khcb.org. Our physical mailing address

0: address, 2424 South Boulevard, Houston, Texas, 77098. Well, an exciting day. I did receive my copy of The Broadcaster in the mail. Perhaps you have seen this in your mailbox this week as well. Grateful for the monthly newsletter and for all of the efforts that go into putting this together. There is a devotional on the cover this month from a good friend, David Woolen of Haven Today. You may remember that he is the successor to another friend of mine, Charles Morris. I've known Charles for a number of years and then have gotten to know David as well. I think that you'll enjoy the devotional on the cover of this month's Broadcaster. It's titled, How Valuable is an Anchor by David Woolen, who you can hear every Monday through Friday on the Haven Today broadcast here on KHCB at 2 p.m. Well, friends, if you are not already on the mailing list and receiving the Broadcaster, you may want to mention that when you write to us. Also, another way to stay in touch with us here at KHCB is through our website. 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Turning our attention to the daily financial report, a couple of gifts still rolling in for the month of April. I expect that we'll close the books here soon on last month, but our April total up to $230,427. Today, we did receive $12,489. That means that our total now for the month of May stands at $25,530. Our budget for this month is $350,000, which means that $324,575 is still needed to reach our monthly operational budget. We are so grateful for your prayers and your faithful financial support. Until the next time we get together, may the Lord bless you and keep you. Sincerely yours, Scott Cruz.
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0: This is the Church Calendar, announcing special events taking place at churches and Christian organizations. And today, announcing the National Day of Prayer events. This Thursday, May 7th, is the National Day of Prayer. It's the 75th anniversary. And Christians and churches are coming together in Fort Bend County on Wednesday evening. It's called Fort Bend Praise. It's going to be held at the Sugarland Town Square this evening at 7 p.m., uniting Christians from Fort Bend to worship and pray. So Fort Bend Praise, that's tonight at 7 p.m. at the Sugarland Town Square, just off of Highway 59 at Highway 6. And you can come together for an evening of prayer and worship. Then on Thursday, there will be events taking place throughout the area. The Friendswood Gathering will take place from noon until 1 p.m. They'll be meeting at the Stevenson Park Large Pavilion on South Friendswood Drive in Friendswood. And you're invited to that time of prayer, the National Day of Prayer, from noon to 1 p.m. in Friendswood. This year, the theme is Glorify God Among the Nations, Seeking Him in All Generations, based on 1 Chronicles 16:24. Other events that are taking place will be in the Fulshear-Simonton area. They'll meet Thursday morning at 8 a.m., Missouri City at 10 a.m., Sugarland at noon, and then evening meetings of prayer in Needville, Stafford, and Richmond, and Rosenberg. And you can find out more information by going online to the National Day of Prayer. They'll have all of the locations there. 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This Thursday, May 7th, praying for our nation, praying for families, praying for our churches, praying for our children. Many things to pray for, and coming together as a time of the nation, glorifying God among the nations, seeking Him in all generations. National Day of Prayer tomorrow. You've heard a page from the calendar. 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
1: There's a wonderful joy in telling others about salvation through faith in Jesus Christ. Here's Jerry Wiles with this thought.
2: Several years ago, my wife Sheila and I had a Bible study in our home and invited some of our neighbors. We just shared what the Bible teaches about God's plan for us and what it means to have a personal relationship with Him and how He's worked in our own lives. After a few months, our next-door neighbor, Bill, who was a college chemistry professor at the time, went home after one of our sessions, got on his knees in his bathroom, and asked Christ to forgive him and come into his life. A short time after Bill was saved, his sister and his brother-in-law came to the Lord because of the change they saw in his life. Bill later became active in ministry and has led many people to Christ over the years. The Christian life really is a great adventure when we come to realize that it's no longer us living, but Christ living in us, according to Galatians chapter 2, verse 20. Because Christ now lives in us, He desires to communicate His life through us to others. I'm Jerry Wiles.
1: For more information on knowing the wonderful joy of telling others about Jesus Christ, contact Jerry Wiles at Living Water International, 877-594-4426, or go to water.cc. Jerry Wiles has authored the book, No Greater Joy.
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0: Back to Genesis with Dr. John Morris, president of the Institute for Creation Research. Dr. Morris, were the Aborigines that were found in Australia a primitive culture?
1: No, they weren't, Chris. When the British got there, these people had a very intricate culture and language and art, and even their own brand of technology. For instance, Aboriginal stone knives dating from centuries ago had serrated cutting edges. These were only invented in Western culture after the Second World War. There was nothing at all primitive about these early cultures. All people descended from Noah and his family, and they were technical enough to build a huge ship. Cultures do degenerate when they adopt pagan thought, but are not primitive in any evolutionary sense, and that's the Back to Genesis truth.
0: If you want to know more about the creation evolution issue, visit us on the web at www.icr.org. Back to Genesis is a production of the Institute for Creation Research. I'm Chris O'Brien. Thanks for tuning in.
2: Many of us are never really happy deep down inside. We think meeting someone or accomplishing something will change everything. Then it happens, but the empty feelings return. We keep searching for something, but nothing satisfies those vacant feelings. God made us for relationship with Him. If that relationship is broken, we will have those feelings of missing something. If you want to learn how to begin a relationship with Jesus Christ and grow closer to God, call or text us at 888-NEED-HIM.
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1: And I'm Valerie Neff Hogan with Wise Women Managing Money.
0: How much money do you need to be satisfied? Recent surveys say that earnings beyond $85,000 a year won't buy much happiness. This varies by state, since the average family income is $70,000. Most probably would like more money. Digging a little deeper, a more important source of happiness is having the freedom to pursue what matters most in life. My friend, that is within your reach and mine.
1: Take that notebook and write down what matters to you. Look at the 21 Bible references about being happy, then plan. Maybe starting with a mere wish list about what tiny steps you can take today to move more of what matters into your calendar, your space, and your emotional investment. 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
1: It's 77 and cloudy. Wind is from the south at 10 to 15 miles per hour. Today, thunderstorms with a high in the mid-80s. Tonight, mostly cloudy with a low in the low 70s. Then tomorrow, mostly cloudy with a high in the upper 70s. A few showers tomorrow night with a low in the upper 60s. It's 77 and cloudy.
2: All right, let's put away all the junk food snacks for a minute. Reach for a healthy snack today. Uh-huh. It's time for some fresh fruit. Yeah, could be an apple or an orange, a pear. But the next time you eat one, would you look for the example on the inside? Yeah, there is one. Oh, I wouldn't recommend you eat that entire apple, no. You'll probably want to stop when you get to the core. I usually do. But notice what's there in the middle of that apple. Yep, seeds. That can make another apple. Well, I'm Ron Hutchcraft, and I might have a word with you today, but you have life to give. That little encounter with the inside of a piece of fruit can actually take us all the way back to the first fruit that God ever made, and a powerful example of some of what gives our lives real meaning. Genesis 1:29. It's our word for today from the Word of God. The Lord told Adam and Eve, I give you every seed-bearing plant on the face of the whole earth and every tree that has fruit with seed in it. As I was reading that, it really struck me that God has created things with the seeds of reproducing themselves built right in. When God created man and woman, he told them to be fruitful and increase in number. But that principle of fruit carrying the seeds of the next generation goes beyond just physical reproducing. Jesus said to his followers, I chose you and appointed you to go and bear fruit, fruit that will last. And certainly that includes people who will come to Jesus because of you. They are fruit that your life is supposed to be producing. So how are you doing? See, the great creative plan of God is that when he creates a life, he creates it with the potential of reproducing life like itself, fruit with seed in it. And the moment you gave your heart to Jesus Christ, God made you fruit with seeds, with the capability and the purpose of making some more like you. Apples generate apples, oranges generate oranges, and followers of Jesus generate followers of Jesus, or at least they're supposed to. But you know what? There's research that shows that just a small percentage of believers ever tell someone about their relationship with Jesus, which in that case would mean that so many are missing their destiny. They have the seeds of life to plant in another heart, but they're doing nothing with those seeds. And people around us go on dying without Christ and without any hope of heaven. Isn't it time you start bearing some fruit? Like people who will be in heaven with you because you help them know how? And God's plan is that we reproduce our own kind.

0: moms introducing other moms to Jesus, and students introducing other students to Jesus, and golfers pointing golfers to Christ, and business people reaching business people, and wounded people reaching wounded people, and so on. God has made you who you are. He's placed you where you are so you can take people like you to heaven with you. So how are you doing with your divine assignment? Now, we're not talking here about you adding some new activities to your already overstuffed life. This is just using things you already do to bring other people who do them to Jesus. You already live where you live. You go to school where you go to school. You work where you work, and you play where you play. Just go there with the conscious mission of helping some of those people go to heaven with you. There are seeds of spiritual life that God planted in you the day you met Jesus. And He's counting on you now to plant those seeds in the people like you. In fact, their eternity may depend on it.
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0: This is the Church Calendar, announcing special events taking place at churches and Christian organizations. And today, announcing the National Day of Prayer events. This Thursday, May 7th, is the National Day of Prayer. It's the 75th anniversary. And Christians and churches are coming together in Fort Bend County on Wednesday evening. It's called Fort Bend Prays. It's going to be held at the Sugarland Town Square this evening at 7 p.m. Uniting Christians from Fort Bend to worship and pray. So Fort Bend Prays, that's tonight at 7 p.m. at the Sugarland Town Square, just off of Highway 59 at Highway 6. And you can come together for an evening of prayer and worship. Then on Thursday, there will be events taking place throughout the area. The Friendswood Gathering will take place from noon until 1 p.m. They'll be meeting at the Stevenson Park Large Pavilion on South Friendswood Drive in Friendswood. And you're invited to that time of prayer, the National Day of Prayer, from noon to 1 p.m. in Friendswood. This year, the theme is Glorify God Among the Nations, Seeking Him in All Generations, based on 1 Chronicles 16:24. Other events that are taking place will be in the Fulshear-Simonton area. They'll meet Thursday morning at 8 a.m., Missouri City at 10 a.m., Sugarland at noon, and then evening meetings of prayer in Needville, Stafford, and Richmond, and Rosenberg. And you can find out more information by going online to the National Day of Prayer. 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National Day of Prayer tomorrow. 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
1: I never had a drinking or drug problem, but I can't credit religion for my clean and sober life. I quit going to church at 14 because I believed in what I could see, weigh, or measure, and the immortal soul I heard about in church seemed too amorphous for me. By then, I was already a ham radio operator. At 17, I worked with a man who was preparing to be a missionary pilot. When I talked about the millions I planned to make, he asked me what good was all that money if I didn't have eternal life. I decided to be an airline pilot and sold all my radio equipment so I could get flying lessons. I earned my private, commercial, and instrument ratings. In 68, I was ferrying a plane from Florida to Phoenix when I hit bad turbulence over West Texas and had to climb very high. There I listened to a preacher on the radio. Later I learned from the mechanic that the plane's pitch control was so bad the plane shouldn't have been flying. God had been protecting me. Months later, I heard an Unshackled story on radio and wrote Pacific Garden Mission asking for help in my religious search. They wrote back telling me about Jesus, and they also sent a pastor to visit who reaffirmed the power of Christ in the believer's life. I prayed to receive Christ as Savior that day. The Prince of Peace filled the emptiness in my heart, and I've been telling others ever since. I'm Doug Duncan. If the Son, therefore, shall make you free, ye shall be free indeed.
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1: It's 76 and mostly cloudy. Wind is from the south at 5 to 10 miles per hour. Today, thunderstorms with a high in the mid-80s. Tonight, mostly cloudy with a low in the low 70s. Then tomorrow, mostly cloudy with a high in the upper 70s. A few showers tomorrow night with a low in the upper 60s. It's 76 and mostly cloudy.
2: How do you do? Pride and Prejudice. The two go hand in hand, don't they? As the head gets puffed up with itself, the eyes look down on others. It's a disease of the heart, really, that can be passed on from father to son, as the man in this story learned. Fortunately, the cure is simple and can be passed to anyone when the heart and mind and life are unshackled. This is Unshackled, dramatizing true life stories that proclaim the good news, produced in Chicago by Pacific Garden Mission. For more than 120 years now, homeless men and women with nowhere else to go have been coming to Pacific Garden Mission. What seems like the end of the line for them often turns out to be the beginning of new life. Treating everyone with respect and kindness, the mission offers food for the body and food for the soul, a place to sleep, and a wake-up call that there is a way out of their hopeless situation. They can have victory over bad habits and attitudes. Every kind of person has come to the old lighthouse, young and old, educated and illiterate, but each one is set free by the same message because the one who sets them free is the same yesterday and today and forever. And now for broadcast around the earth, here's program number 2450 in the series Unshackled, the program that makes you face yourself and think.
3: Dolores, your brothers and I have come to ask if you would arrange a meeting with your mother and me. We need to talk. I want to put our family back together again.
4: No, Dad, I have to live my own life at this point.
3: Dolores!
5: Let's go after her, Dad.
6: Sir, you cannot go up there.
3: That is my daughter. I'd like to speak with her again.
6: I'm sorry, but only nursing students are allowed upstairs.
5: Dolores acted really strange.
3: Oh, your mother has turned her against me.
5: What are we going to do now, Dad?
3: There's nothing more we can do. It's over, boys. There can be no reconciliation.
5: Well, what about Don? Maybe he can say something to change Mom's mind.
3: Oh, he's in the Marines now. I don't even know where he's stationed. No, your mother is determined to ruin me. I'll probably lose the business, maybe even the house and car.
5: How can that be?
3: Well, that's the way bankruptcy is. They take everything.
5: I'll never forgive her for that, or Dolores.
3: Well, if that's what they want, that's what they get. They broke up the family, so we will have nothing to do with them ever again. Don't even speak about them.
5: I sure won't.
3: 19 years, all for nothing.
5: You have us, Dad.
3: And you boys are my treasure. The Spaniards in the family, don't ever sink into low-class American ways. Never forget that you're Spanish and come from a great heritage.
2: The pain of divorce often drives people to choose sides, hold grudges, and forget the love that once held them together, like the man in our story. He was 12 when his parents divorced, and the pain led to

0: unforgiveness that blinded him for years. This is the true story of a man we'll call Barney, right now on Unshackled.
1: I was born in 1949 in New Jersey, the youngest of four children, so I was spoiled as a boy. The first 5 years of my life were good. I was unaware of the fighting between my parents, disagreements about raising us children.
2: Juan, no, stop him!
3: My progeny will not grow up to be Americano bums! They will not disgrace our family name.
4: Dad, I'm just trying to have friends. What's wrong with that?
3: Being accepted is not a worthwhile goal. Being superior is what matters. I was not accepted when I came to this country. I had to fight every boy in class, and I vowed that my children would not have to do that.
2: They're not fighting, Juan. They're trying to assimilate. Isn't that what you want?
3: No! We have to live in this inferior culture, but we don't have to become like it. We're Spaniards. Spain sent the man who discovered this country, and I pity anyone who is not Spanish.
2: I suppose that includes me.
3: Being Hungarian is your misfortune.
2: Say what you like to me, but you are not going to abuse our children.
1: I was 7 when Mom got me and my siblings from school one day and took us to our aunt's house, saying our lives were in danger. We were gone 3 days. My brother Jim and I never did think there was any danger, but Mom and my oldest brother and sister did. From then on, I tried to keep the peace at home by obeying my parents. But at age 9, I created a family crisis.
2: Barney, where have you been? You're 30 minutes late for lunch. I called the school. I even drove down there to see if I could see you walking. What happened?
5: I stopped at the bookmobile to look at some books. The next thing I remember is landing on the sidewalk about a mile away from here.
2: What? Good heavens. I'll have to call your dad. That's the bookmobile, right in the parking lot where he said it was.
3: Is that the one you were in, Barney?
5: Yes, that's the one I was in. That's the first time I ever saw a bookmobile, and I was curious, so I went inside, but I stayed too long looking at books, and I was afraid I'd get in trouble for getting home late for lunch, so I lied when I said I was dumped outside. I'm really sorry for all the trouble I caused.
3: What have you learned from this experience, Barney?
5: It never pays to lie. It only makes things worse. It's very important to tell the truth, no matter what.
2: That's right. Now look how we dragged the other kids out of school because we thought it was a family emergency.
3: What else did you learn?
5: To be grateful for the love of my family. You are all very worried.
1: Dad didn't punish me for foolishness, but sad to say, our family love would be uprooted when I was 12. As the arguments between my parents grew worse, Mom asked for a divorce.
3: Children, your mother has decided to break up the family by leaving. I have tried to persuade her not to do this shameful thing, but she won't listen to reason. Therefore, you kids must each decide whether you're going to join her in breaking up the family or stay home so the family won't break up as it should not. Don, you have already decided to go into the Marines. Dolores, what do you want to do?
6: I'll go with Mom.
3: Jim?
7: Oh, I'll stay with you, Dad. Dolores, please stay. Don't break up the family.
6: I'm going with Mom.
3: What about you, Barney?
5: I don't want the family to break up.
3: Oh, I know, son. I don't want it to break up either, but your mother is determined, so you have to choose. I'm sorry, but that's the way it is.
5: By leaving, I would just be breaking the family up worse than it already is. I don't want to do that. I'll stay.
1: Dad tried to reunite the family after Mom left. He took us to see her in an effort to kindle communication.
7: Hi, Mom.
2: Is your father with you?
7: No, he's waiting outside in the car. It's just Barney and me.
2: Come on in, boys.
7: Dad sure wants to see you, Mom. Won't you let him come in?
2: It isn't safe, Jim.
5: Can't we all meet in a restaurant or something, Mom?
2: No, he might try to hurt me even there, Barney.
5: Dad isn't like that.
2: Maybe not with you, but he is with me and Dolores.
5: Well, what are we going to tell Dad when we get back in the car with him?
2: Tell him it would be better if I didn't meet with him at all.
1: That's when we went to my sister, hoping she could persuade Mom, but she rejected us too, and Mom told us to make believe that she was dead. My heart was broken by Mom's desertion. I knew Dad and Jim loved me, so I built a wall around my heart that excluded the rest of the family. Dad went into a depression, lost his business, the home and car, but we all worked hard, and 2 years later he reestablished the business. Jim and I both went to night school so we could help Dad during the day. We completely lost track of the others until my oldest brother, Don, called.
8: Hi, Dad. How are you?
3: Don! Don, we're fine. Are you still in the Marines?
8: No. I was discharged 3 years ago, and I finally tracked you down. Have you had any contact with Mom or Dolores?
3: No, and I don't want to either. Furthermore, I don't want you to tell them anything about us. Is that understood?
8: Oh, yeah, sure, Dad. I'll respect your wishes. How are Jim and Barney? I haven't seen them now in 8 years.
3: Oh, they're fine. Barney's going to college, majoring in economics. I'm real proud of both of them. They helped me rebuild the business after your mother ruined me.
8: Is Barney there? I'd like to talk to him.
3: Yes. Barney, it's Don.
1: Wow! Don, how are you?
8: Great, Barney. I'm born again.
3: Born again.
1: There's no doubt he's different. If he wants to give Jesus the credit, what's wrong with that?
3: Oh, I have no doubt that Jesus was a good man, maybe better than most, but so was Confucius, in my opinion. Jesus is not right about everything. Look how he said to turn the other cheek. You'd have to be a fool to do such a thing. And I don't accept the idea that Jesus is the only way to heaven, either. He was Jewish. Why would I accept a Jewish God?
1: The year before I graduated from college, Dad sent Jim and me to Spain. It was a gift of love from Dad since he had never been able to go back himself. We planned to stay 2 weeks but left after 10 days because we felt guilty that Dad wasn't there. I earned a second degree in accounting and went to work for a large firm in another city. Within a year, I became senior accountant, and 6 months later, I was promoted to the financial department. I was so proud of myself, and pride was my downfall.
9: Hello?
1: Jim, I've resigned from my job.
9: What happened, Barney?
1: Remember how I told you about that Jewish man I worked with who was so obnoxious when I sent him a Christmas card?
9: Mm-hmm.
1: All it said was season's greetings, but he yelled at me and said it should have been a Hanukkah card. What a jerk, and I was just trying to befriend him.
9: Well, I thought you said he was asked to resign because he insulted a higher-up.
1: Well, he did resign, but last week he was hired back as my boss. There's no way I can work with him.
9: Why don't you come up here to Wisconsin? You can stay in my house and live free until you find a job. Dad's retired, you know, so we'll all three be together again.
1: How is he, Jim?
9: He has emphysema, Barney, and glaucoma. He's had it a long time, but he just didn't tell us.
1: I moved to Wisconsin, where my father was slowly dying. And my mother? It had been 23 years since I had seen her. I didn't even know if she was alive.
0: In a moment, Barney will tell us how his life was turned upside down.
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1: At that point in my life, I had no idea what a bigot I was, both in race and religion. Convinced that I was guaranteed a place in heaven because I always went to church, I listened with a condescending heart as the man who trained me to be an auditor for the state told me of my need for Jesus. My postman invited me to visit his church, but I declined and pitied him. The years passed, and my brother's job transferred him to Kentucky, so Dad moved in with me. He could no longer read because the glaucoma medicine aggravated his emphysema, which was also much worse. He needed a full-time nurse.
3: Oh, how I wish I could still read. I would have some diversion from listening to that nurse. All she talks about is Jesus.
1: She does speak Spanish fluently, Dad.
3: It does not compensate, Barney. I am going to forbid her to talk about him.
1: I don't know, Dad. I think it's all she knows, that and nursing, and she is a good nurse.
3: Even so, if she does not change, I want you to find me a different one.
1: Whatever you say, Dad, but we may not find one that good. The nurse pleaded with Dad to let her continue talking about Jesus, but he was adamant, so she resigned. I gladly took care of Dad in the evening and on weekends, and finally found another nurse during the day, but she was just like the first one.
11: All things are possible with God, Mr. Diaz. Don't you know that? You need to pray in faith, and the Holy Spirit will help you. Jesus said, all things are possible to him that believeth.
3: I'm tired of all that talk about Jesus and God and the Holy Spirit. I don't want to hear it anymore.
11: Mr. Diaz, when the Lord tells me to talk to you about Jesus, I'm going to obey him. It doesn't matter what you say. Faith comes by hearing, and hearing by the word of God. You need to put your faith in Christ.
3: Other men were just as good as he was. What about Buddha or Muhammad?
11: They didn't die for your sins, Mr. Diaz. Jesus did. And he was raised from the dead to give you eternal life. Haven't you heard John chapter 17, verse 3? And this is life eternal, that they might know thee, the only true God, and Jesus Christ, whom thou hast sent.
3: I don't go along with that.
11: Jesus said, except a man be born again, he cannot see the kingdom of God. John chapter 3, verse 3.
12: Hello, Dad.
3: Barney, you can go now, nurse. My son is home.
12: I'll see you to the door, Miss Green.
11: You really should be praying for your father to believe in Jesus.
1: I agree, but don't talk to him so much about religion. He doesn't like it.
11: Would you rather see him die without Christ?
1: No, of course not.
11: Then pray for him, and I will keep telling him the gospel.
1: I loved my father very much and didn't want him to end up in hell, so I prayed for him to believe in Jesus, not knowing that I needed the same prayer. At 1 o'clock in the morning, in late September 1988, a battle took place for Dad's soul that I didn't even understand. I had gone into his room to give him his inhaler so he could get some relief for his tired lungs.
3: Thanks, Barney.
1: I'm going back to bed, Dad. Try to get some sleep.
3: That's fine for you, you who abused me more than all the rest of the family combined. You let me down. I helped you, sent you to college, and all that time you thought you were better than the rest of us, didn't you? Well, I'm not fooled. You're not a real Spaniard. You take after your mother. You've always resented me for not being with her all these years, haven't you? I'm the one who made it possible for you to be successful, and you were ungrateful. All you thought about was yourself. You've never loved me.
1: A ripple of fear went through my body as he went on and on, accusing me in a cold, unnatural voice until 5 in the morning. Something told me not to defend myself, but that when he had finished, I should merely ask his forgiveness, which I did, weeping at his suffering. Only then did his voice become normal as he expressed his love for me. When the nurse came, I was so exhausted I went back to bed instead of going to work. A few hours later, she woke me, saying Dad wanted to see me. I went to his room.
11: Your son is here, Mr. Diaz.
3: Lord, please forgive me for all the sins I've committed in my life. I surrender to you, Lord. And I surrender to you all the people I've wronged and ask you to help them forgive.
11: Praise the Lord. Thank you, Jesus, for saving this sinner. Lord, you are wonderful.
1: Dad, I love you.
3: My little son, I love you. You have been more than a perfect son, more than I deserved. Please know that my love for you is forever. Thank you.
1: 2 days later, on his 80th birthday, Dad died. For the next 2 years, I was spiritually adrift. I had stopped going to church and half believed in reincarnation. Then, in 1990, during a 5-day period of time, 6 different people told me they thought I was a rabbi. I was so offended, I lashed out at God, saying, "Well, if you're trying to talk to me, why don't you just talk?" The next day, the nurse who had cared for my father called, invited me to visit, and gave me some tapes by an evangelist. I didn't want to listen to them, but I didn't want to lie to her later, so I did. I listened for hours.
13: "My friend, if you have a bitter, unforgiving heart, hear what Romans chapter 2, verses 1 to 3 have to say. Therefore thou art inexcusable, O man, whosoever thou art that judgest. For wherein thou judgest another, thou condemnest thyself. For thou that judgest doest the same things. But we are sure that the judgment of God is according to truth against them which commit such things. And thinkest thou this, O man, that judgest them which do such things, and doest the same, that thou shalt escape the judgment of God?"
1: That describes me.
13: If you have sin in your life, you don't have a real relationship with the Lord Jesus Christ. I'm not talking about going to church. I'm talking about personally knowing Him as your Lord and Savior. Talk to Him. Tell Him your weakness, your fears. Ask His forgiveness. Ask Him to be your strength. The God who created you knows what's best for you.
1: I've never done that.
13: God says in Romans chapter 3, verse 23, "For all have sinned and come short of the glory of God." Well, that's why Jesus went to the cross, to pay the penalty for our sins. "But God commendeth His love toward us in that while we were yet sinners, Christ died for us." That's what Romans chapter 5, verse 8 declares. The debt is paid. If you believe Christ died for your sins, if you ask His forgiveness and invite Him into your heart and life, you're no longer under condemnation and judgment. Salvation is a gift from God. He has a plan for your life, my friend. Come to Jesus now and discover what it's like to live in the light.
1: Oh, Lord, I've been such a complete fool. Please forgive me. Everything I've ever had, You gave to me. At the end of my life, You're only going to come and take it back anyway. Come and take it now. Come in and take over my life. You have a plan for my life? Oh, Lord, show me Your plan so that I can obey, so that You'll be pleased. Lord, it is so wonderful to know You. Please give Jim and my mother and my sister a relationship like the one You've given to me. The first thing I did was to buy a Bible and started reading God's Word. And the Holy Spirit began working in my heart, telling me to write my mother. I didn't even know if she was still alive. After talking with my oldest brother, Don, I learned she was alive and had remarried years before. He let her know about my desire to communicate with her, but she thought too much had changed. Forgiveness did not come overnight. A year later, my sister wrote, inviting me and Jim to visit at Christmas.
14: You gonna go, Barney?
1: Yes, I'm going. You and your family are also invited.
14: I can't believe you'd even consider going after what they did to Dad.
1: It's time to forgive, Jim.
14: You've always spent Christmas with me and my family, Barney.
1: I'm sorry to hurt you, Jim, but it's important to begin a reconciliation. Mother will be there too, and her husband has never agreed to spend Christmas with our family.
14: Our family? You're betraying Dad.
1: No, I'm not, Jim. I heard him pray just before he died, asking God's forgiveness and asking the Lord to help others forgive. I'm going to take the plunge and call Mom.
15: Hello?
1: Hello, Mom. Is that you? It's Barney.
15: Oh, Barney, thank you for calling.
1: Oh, Mom. I love you. I love you.
15: Everything is all right, Barney. You don't need to be concerned about us. We're all born again.
1: You are?
15: Yes. I was saved 2 years after the divorce, and Dolores came to Christ a year after that. But my husband doesn't know the Lord, so I mustn't talk too long because he'll be home soon.
1: Mom, The biggest miracle of all was Dad getting saved 2 days before he died.
15: That is a miracle. He never went to church, even once. All the years we were married, he was so prideful.
1: So was I, Mom. But I couldn't see it until God showed me. Mom, it's been 32 years since we've seen each other.
15: I've been praying for you all this time, Barney.
1: Isn't Jesus wonderful? He's the one who's bringing us together. When I went to my sister's house for Christmas, she greeted me with a hug and a kiss. I met her family, and when Mother came, we spent hours getting reacquainted.
2: I still can't get over seeing you again, Barney, after all these years.
1: It's awful, isn't it, how Satan deceived us? Feelings are the biggest weapons he uses against us.
6: You can say that again. I felt so bitter and rejected, I tried to commit suicide while I was in nursing school. But a friend discovered me in time and shared the gospel. That's how I was saved.
1: I had no idea you were that desperate, Dolores.
6: You had no idea what I went through with Dad. When I was a little girl, he told me I was a disgrace to him because his firstborn wasn't a boy. All the time I was growing up, he said I'd never amount to anything. And then he beat me when I tried to make something of my life. Him and his so-called heritage.
1: I hope you can forgive him, Dolores. He needed the Lord in his life.
6: Yeah, I know. I'm glad he was saved before he died.
1: Well, God is in charge now. We're a living testimony to his power and grace. What Satan tried to destroy, God has restored.
6: Well, maybe next year Jim will join us.
1: Our family is completely reconciled now, and my stepfather is saved. We are still praying for Jim's salvation. I'm very active in my church. The one the postman invited me to visit. I operate the soundboard, tape duplication, participate in the weekly intercessory prayer meeting, street ministry, and children's church. I'm also taking courses in Bible school. All the praise and glory go to God. He said in John chapter 17, verse 17, "Sanctify them through thy truth. Thy word is truth."
0: The man we call Barney is living proof that forgiveness and healing are possible with God. Friend, nothing is impossible with him. When the Lord Jesus Christ comes into your heart and life, all things become new. 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"For whosoever shall call upon the name of the Lord shall be saved," according to Romans chapter 10, verse 13.
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0: This is program number 2450. Heard in the true story of a man called Barney were James Snyder, Marcy Mancotti, Larry Moran, Shelley Carlson, Peter Spector, David Stewart, and Connie Foster. Original music, Lucille Becker. Sound, Nick Aloisio. Engineer, Ed Webb. 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

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I think we've all been there, when we thought, oh, I've got this, only to quickly realize, yeah, I don't got this. 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
1: At one time, Bulstrode Whitelock was England's ambassador to Sweden. Then, as now, life was chaotic and uncertain. The night before he was to leave for Sweden, Whitelock spent the night in a country inn near the ship that would take him on his journey when morning came. Whitelock, though, couldn't sleep. He tossed and turned, wondering if he was up to the task before him, wondering if he could measure up to the expectations that people had of him. A traveling companion, a kind of valet, bodyguard, and friend slept in the same room with him. Sensing that Whitelock was troubled, he quietly asked if he might ask a question. "Certainly," said Whitelock, somewhat relieved to know that he was not the only one to whom sleep wouldn't come. "Do you not think that God governed the world very well before you came into it?" he asked. Without hesitation, the ambassador replied, "Without any doubt." Then said the companion, "Do you not think that God can and will still govern the world just as well when you have left it?" "Surely," he said, somewhat taken aback by the inference. "I hope you will not be offended," countered the friend, "if I ask you if you cannot trust him to run the world while you are still in it, just as well as after you are gone." He got the point. There was nothing to add, and Whitelock turned over and went to sleep. Question for you. Does God work the night shift when you toss and turn, your stomach churning, your hands wringing with perspiration? If so, and he handled things quite well before you were born and will do equally as well after you are gone, cannot you trust him to keep things under control during your lifetime? Now, if you can trust God to run the universe with no fear that a comet from some distant orb may sweep into the gravitational pull of our planet and wipe out a few hundred million people, including yourself, can't you also trust him to bring together those broken, shattered pieces of your life? Can you not trust him to mend your broken heart? And yes, to protect you from yourself, who is often your own worst enemy? Why are we so hesitant to trust? Is it because we don't think God is equal to the task? Or we are even unconvinced that he is interested in us and our problems? Probably you would say no to both questions. I think the bottom line issue is that we stubbornly hate to admit defeat and our need. We hesitate to say, "I just can't handle this. It is beyond me." So our stubborn independence keeps us estranged from God and strangers to sleep and peace of mind. Okay, I have a suggestion. For just a day, for the next 24 hours, can you relinquish the control of the world and your personal life to this awesome, marvelous God whose word cannot be broken? Can you accept the assurance Jesus gave when he so candidly said, "I will never leave you or forsake you"? That means when you come to the end of this day, you stop carrying your burden and say, "Okay, God, you take the night shift. I need sleep. And I'm going to trust you as sovereign of the universe to take over what I can't control or do." It is amazing, friend, how much peace will come to your heart when you remind yourself of what Jesus said in the upper room. Remember his words, "Peace I leave with you. My peace I give to you. I don't give it to you as the world gives. Don't let your heart be troubled and don't be afraid." There are some things only God can do. Trust him for them.
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1: It's 76 and mostly cloudy. Wind is from the south-southeast at 5 to 10 miles per hour. Today, thunderstorms with a high in the mid-80s. Tonight, mostly cloudy with a low in the low 70s. Then tomorrow, mostly cloudy with a high in the upper 70s. A few showers tomorrow night with a low in the upper 60s. It's 76 and mostly cloudy.
2: Let us run with endurance the race that is set before us, looking to Jesus, the founder and perfecter of our faith. The rewards of our faith are not primarily found in this life. In the life to come, God bestows rewards for faithfulness. Like the heroes of faith in Hebrews 11, we need to set our sights on heaven, realizing that then this life's pain will be worth it all. From the Moody Church in Chicago, this is Running to Win with Dr. Erwin Lutzer, whose clear teaching helps us make it across the finish line. Today, Erwin Lutzer continues a series on faith that survives the fire. We turn again to Hebrews 11 to learn more about the kind of faith that pleases God, a faith that risks.
3: People think to themselves and they forget that when we are stingy, when we are not generous, we're robbing ourselves of eternal reward. All throughout the New Testament, you have this emphasis, and then the devil comes along with a big lie and says, oh, you can't take it with you. What a lie. Of course you can take it with you. All throughout the New Testament, we're told how we can do that. What you need to do is to transmute it into something that you can take with you. That word transmute means if you go to Walgreens with a $20 bill and buy some aspirin, you can't swallow the bill, so you transmute it into aspirin. And that'll help you a great deal more than the $20 bill. In the very same way, if we take our investments and transmute them into something that will meet us on the other side, we take them with us. I love to tell that story about the princess in Europe who had a crown, and she was a Christian. She wanted to be able to sell the jewels in her crown so that she could build an orphanage. And of course her husband said no, no, no, but eventually she convinced him. You've heard me say, you know, that when it comes to television, oftentimes it is the man who wants the remote control, and I've explained why, because to a man even remote control is better than none at all. So she convinced him, she sold the jewels, built an orphanage, and then she came back one day, and when she heard the children singing, she said, I found my jewels, I found my jewels. And she took it with her because the Bible says we should invest our money in such a way that when we die, there are those in heaven who welcome us into everlasting habitations. And Jesus said that if we are faithful in that which is little, we will also be faithful in that which is much and be rewarded for it. Remember that story about the wealthy Raja in England, in India, I should say, riding along in his chariot, and then you have the beggar who is there. And the beggar was very upset because he thought, why doesn't this rich man give me money? So he stood there along the road. And to his surprise, the wealthy man got off, looked at him and said, beggar, give me some of your rice. The beggar was angry, but he gave the wealthy Raja one grain of rice. The Raja said, beggar, give me more of your rice. Gingerly and still angry, the beggar gave him a second grain of rice, and then a third, and at that point the beggar was so angry he went off in a huff. The Raja got on his chariot and left. But a little later, the beggar looked into his bowl of rice and noticed that there was something that glittered. He looked more carefully, and It was a grain.

0: of gold the size of a grain of rice. He found just two more. He thought to himself, oh, if only I had known, I would have given him my entire bowl of rice. Friends, if we could see into the world to come, if we could see into eternity, we would be so generous. We would be looking for places to give our money. We would have so much income as a church and for our missionaries and for the advancement of the gospel that I'd have to stand up here and say, folks, enough already. Enough already. It's a day for which I pray that has not yet happened. Every investment, every penny that you give will be rewarded. Jesus said, a cup of cold water, if it's given in my name, will be remembered in the day of judgment. And so we must keep in mind that every sacrifice has its implications and rewards. And now we come to the bottom line. The bottom line is simply this, that eternity often reverses the decisions of time or the verdict of time. We could put it this way and say that heaven sometimes reverses the verdict of earth. You think, for example, Moses. Now, if from one standpoint it looked as if he was a loser turning his back on the world to follow God with all of those problems, but look at what he inherited. Look at him there on the Mount of Transfiguration and interview him now and ask him whether the suffering was worth it. Of course it was. If we look through the text, the next person that is mentioned is the harlot Rahab. We all know her story. The prostitute, and there she was in Jericho, and earth said what about her? Well, she was a woman of the streets. You can imagine how she had been betrayed by men, all of the humiliation, the self-hatred, the things that were said about her. But you know that because she believed in Jehovah and was therefore forgiven, she shows up here in the 11th chapter of Hebrews, which is the place where you have all the heroes of faith, of all things. And this isn't the only place where she is in the New Testament. You read Matthew chapter 1. She is in the genealogy of Jesus. And furthermore, I never realized this until recently. I've read the genealogy often. She was the mother of Boaz, who married Ruth, and they had a child by the name of Obed, and Obed in turn becomes the father of Jesse, who's the father of David, and on it goes. Because God says, I want people to know from the outset that the gospel of Jesus Christ is for everyone. Even prostitutes on the street can become a daughter of God. And so what we have here in the scriptures is a reminder of how eternity reverses the verdict of time. You know, sometimes I've asked young people this, and we're so glad that we have so many of them here today. I've said, now, I want you to ask this question. I want to ask you, what would you rather do? Would you like to be somebody who has a lot of wealth? They can go on any cruise they want. They can eat in any restaurant. They can have any clothes that they want. They can live in the finest home. They're loaded with bling because they have so much money. Would you like to live that way, or would you prefer to be a beggar on the street trying to eke out an existence? And of course, it's a no-brainer, right? I mean, why even ask the question? One day, Jesus was confronted with Pharisees, and the Bible says they were lovers of money. So Jesus told them a story. He told them a story about a rich man who ate at a wonderful table and had all of that wealth. And then he said that there was a beggar who came, and the dogs actually licked the sores of this beggar. But both of them died. The poor man was carried into Abraham's bosom, which is really another word for paradise. The beggar had wonderful experience on the other side. But what happened to the rich man? The rich man ended up in Hades in torment. Jesus didn't tell that story to teach us how to get to heaven, that's clear. What he did is to say that eternity sometimes reverses the decisions of time, and that's why it is so critical for us to know God. If you're here today and you've trusted Christ as Savior, I want to be very clear and say that this life, with all of its trials, all of its difficulties, all of its heartache, is the worst it will ever get. After you die, it's going to be paradise, and it's going to be glory. But if you don't know Christ as Savior, this is as good as it'll ever get. It'll never get any better. Because if you die without Christ from here on, it is going to be nothing but heartache, nothing but torment, nothing but isolation, nothing but yourself, your sin, and eventually hell. Wow. No matter how much you have in this life, because remember, eternity often reverses the decisions and the values of time. A couple of years ago, I was speaking in California, and some folks said to us, you know, there's a cemetery just across the way, and that's where Frank Sinatra is buried. So we went and we found the grave of Frank Sinatra. Actually, we couldn't find it, but somebody pulled up in a big SUV, and we said, we're looking for the grave of Frank Sinatra. So he pulls out his iPhone, knew, I guess, what to type in, pushes a button and says, now what you need to do is to go along this path about 100 feet and then turn right and it'll be there. I guess everything is on the internet today. If we could just feed the internet into our brains, students, you wouldn't even have to go to school because it's all there. Yeah. I'm assuming that you'd have a very good filtering system, by the way. There we stood at the grave of Frank Sinatra. One of the things that impressed me, first of all, is that the gravestone was the same height and size as all of the others. So at the end of the day, you basically die, and death is the great equalizer. But on his tombstone were the words, "The best is yet to come." Because Frank wrote a song by that name, "The best is yet to come, baby. Won't it just be fine? The best is yet to come. Someday you'll be mine. The best is yet to come." But I looked at that and I thought, I'm not going to judge Frank Sinatra. He's in the presence of wherever eternity ended up for him, and he'll be judged by God. But I thought to myself, for those who do not know Christ as Savior, you've never savingly believed on him. You've only made a profession, but you've never been born again. On your tombstone should be written, "The worst is yet to come." The worst is yet to come. But for those of us who know Christ as Savior, it is true that no matter how bad life is, the best is yet to come. Because eternity reverses all of the suffering of time. I urge you today to make a radical decision. Students, fling your life away for Jesus Christ. Just give it to him. Take the risk of faith and be like the Apostle Paul, who said, "For me to live is Christ, to die is gain. There's really nothing at the end of the day except Jesus and eternity." Look forward to the reward, because eternity is on its way. And you know, my friend, you and I must understand that we cannot live for eternity until we are overwhelmed by God's grace. And that's why we're making available for you a book written by Chuck Swindoll entitled Grace Awakening. It will motivate us to be faithful to God all the way to the finish line.
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3: 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We're so glad to have you join us today. Reverend Paul Cannings, our founder and president, also serves as senior pastor of Living Word Fellowship Church in Houston, Texas. Our current series on this broadcast is titled The Samaritan Woman. And today, Dr. Cannings continues to take us through the conversation between Jesus and the woman from Samaria. It begins with Jesus' need for a drink, but goes on to him offering something totally unexpected and of much greater value. Here's Dr. Cannings now with today's message titled, The Gift.
4: Many people today are excited to have a spirited worship service. Great music that spurs their soul. Nothing wrong with that. Some people are excited just to have a great word from God. But many times when that takes place, we want it within a certain time span, and we want to make sure that we are fed so we go back to living strengthened. Fundamentally, there's nothing that is wrong with that in the sense that we are stronger as we go forward. So having that strength and experiencing God providing us the wisdom, the strength to live each and every day and be productive for His kingdom is absolutely necessary. We are the salt and the light to the world. But actually, the whole focus for which God gathers us is not just centered on that. Matter of fact, in Hebrews chapter 10, he would say, when we come together, we must commit to stir one another to love and good deeds. So when we also look at Acts chapter 2, they came together because they devoted themselves to the apostles' teaching, to the breaking of bread, to fellowship. So there was time involved, and they went from house to house, and then they obviously went out in the community sharing the gospel. So there was a commitment to God's agenda for the local church, because there's spiritual gifts there. There is work to do, Ephesians chapter 4, that makes the worship service comprehensive, so that when we leave, the comprehensive plan of God, the agenda of God is achieved. In other words, are we there for God's agenda or just ours? We have to grow. We're supposed to be salt and light. We need to develop spiritually. So all of those things are essential, but is that the overriding purpose? You see, that's the issue here in John chapter 4 when we look at the Samaritan woman. You see, the Samaritan woman went to this mountain. On that mountain was a worship service. The worship service took place in Mount Gerizim. And when they had this service, as a matter of fact, the Jews became so irritated that they were building out a temple that they destroyed the temple. But they still had worship on there. We know that from verse 24. He says, the hour is come, at verse 23, and now is when the true worshipers will worship the Father in spirit and in truth. For the Father seeketh such to worship him. Same thing you would find in Deuteronomy 28. He is seeking these worshipers. Not that she wasn't going to the worship service, because she responds by saying, hey, we have a worship service here, but you guys messed it up. So she responds by saying, we do worship. So it's not that this woman wasn't going to worship. The issue was that the agenda of God was not being achieved because they were more committed to what they can get out of worship than what they bring to worship. The word worship means the worship of God. So we are magnifying his value when we worship him. We're not magnifying what our needs are first. We're magnifying what his agenda is first. So that's why it's his worship. That's why it's about singing to give him glory and praise and honor. That's why there were hymns and spiritual songs and praise songs that were sung in Colossians chapter 3, in Ephesians chapter 5, verse 18 on. He talks about the different styles of hymns and spiritual songs and praise songs that can take place in a worship service. There's a balance to it. So he says all of those things can happen. Why? We are magnifying him, talking about how great and wonderful he is. It reminds us when we are hurting and in pain and in struggling that God is still functioning. He's still sovereign. He's still in control. He's still powerfully moving. And he likes it when we come spirited. They came with a lot of spirit, but they X'd out half the Bible, Old Testament, because the Old Testament and the historical books did not speak nicely of the Samaritans in the fact that the Northern Kingdom was destroyed by the Assyrians, and out of that came the Samaritans. So they weren't excited about reading the rest of it. They just wanted to read the Pentateuch. So this woman's life never changed, even though she went to worship and she left encouraged. Her life ended up with five husbands and a live-in boyfriend and knowing most of the men in the city. So her life was never affected. And that's why Christ wants to focus on the journey, not just the moment. We want the moment, and God wants a journey. He came to give us life and life abundantly. What kind of man is this that would lay down his life for a friendship? He came to provide us a friendship. This friendship can only happen when we have this life abundant. And he wants us focus for him dying. It's like Paul would say, I no longer live. It is Christ that lives in me. The life I now live, I live by faith. In other words, I now, as he was saying in Colossians chapter 3, I no longer live. I live in Christ, and Christ lives in me through the ministry of the Holy Spirit. God has provided us, 2 Peter chapter 2, verse 3 and 4, of everything we need for life and godliness. Everything. This is how we come, verse 4 says, to the true nature of God. We can't arrive to experiencing the focus, the purpose, and the ultimate achievement of this journey, the nature of God living inside of us fully. We're drunk in the Spirit, being influenced to do what God wants us to do, becoming Christ in our homes, church in our homes, productive for the glory of God, spiritual gifts impacting the people in the church and the community for the glory of God, so that the church stands up tall, so that Christ now stands tall, so that everybody's drawn to him because he's lifted up. That is lost when we can't deal with the fundamental situation of renewing our minds like the Berean Christians. See, she was open to this in one sense. She stayed committed to the conversation. And that was a result of that, Christ could respond this way. Jesus answered and said unto her, if thou knowest the gift. So there's three things in here that is critical in this verse. If thou knowest the gift of God. Who it is the second aspect to it, that saith to thee, give me to drink. Thou wouldest ask of him, and he would have given thee living water. That's the third thing. We're not going to get through all of this today, but I want you to focus on this first thing, the gift. In other words, you don't bring anything to this party. Second thing in this, renewing the mind is the first thing. Second thing is you don't bring anything to this party. What happens here, because you open up your heart and are willing to accept it, is a gift to you. She needs to be saved. That's why, even though she's coming to church, she's not experiencing God powerfully by the fact that she has five husbands and a live-in boyfriend. It doesn't mean that she doesn't have a heart for God, because she stays in the conversation. She engages. She is going to keep engaging until she gets, I believe, an experience of the Holy Spirit in her life that drives her back into the city and tell everybody about Jesus Christ and draw the whole city out. So that the city now comes to hear Christ, and the men would eventually say, we're not getting saved because of her anymore. We're getting saved because of him. She drew them to Christ. So this situation goes this far simply because she needs to accept the gift. Folks, the gift is the Holy Spirit. Because Christ is distinguishing here and making the spindle in the wheel water. He is taking water and making it just like he did for Nicodemus, the complete focus of the conversation. I love how Christ is playing on this whole well and water thing. That's what she came for. That's what she needs. It's an embarrassing moment of her life because she can't come up with the other women. And she has to come here by herself, which is not necessarily safe. So it's dangerous for her to go by herself. So he's using this water as a pivot in the story. And he's saying, you need this gift. Now, you actually see this developed in chapter 7 of John, down into verse 37. This is what he would say. In the last days, that great feast of Jesus, Jesus stood and cried out, saying, if any man thirst, let him come to me and drink. He that believeth on me, as the scriptures had said, out of his belly will flow rivers of living water. Verse 39. John continues to interpret this for us. But this spake he of the Spirit, which they believe on him would receive. They can't experience the gift unless she's open to the message. That's why he's saying, if you know who it is, if you open up your heart to the message and to experience the message and try to understand the message. Stop being so defensive, he's saying. Stop worrying about this situation with this water and focus on who is talking to you and get to learn who is talking to you. Then all the issues that you bring to this conversation is gone. You no longer have to worry about talking to this strange man. You don't have to worry about this strange man doing anything to you. You don't have to worry about him being a Jew and get into all this racial issues. All of these things are gone if you focus on who he is. So if you get the message, you experience the gift. Well, folks, we want the Holy Spirit to be powerful in our lives. But the Holy Spirit came to guide us in the truth. That's what John 14, verse 16 through 17 would say. And verse chapter 16, verse 13 would say. He came to guide us in the truth. Why? Jesus is the way, the truth, that leads to this life that he came to give us, which is life and life abundantly. So that the trigger to this whole process of experiencing life is for the Holy Spirit to take over our lives. And that can't happen unless the trigger goes to work, and that's the truth. And the only way the truth can go to work is when the Spirit of truth guides us into the revelation of what the Word of God means for day-to-day living. The Spirit of God drives us to humility, to servants, to spiritual gifts, to serving the local church, sharing the gospel, because he's into how the Word becomes a reality. That's what truth means. It's a reality into day-to-day living. That's why it ends up needing wisdom that we pray for. He's telling this lady, once this message becomes real to you, because you accept the speaker who's telling you the truth, Jesus Christ, then the gift would become an experience to you that will lead to living water. The issue today is, are we experiencing the gift? Because when we experience the gift, church becomes truly church. And the world changes. People experience God in a whole different way. Because the fruit of the Spirit is joy, not just what I can just get for a moment. Stay focused.
5: 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Christ says the very same things to us. If you don't know Jesus Christ as Lord and Savior, that gift is being offered to you today. If you have questions about that, then please give us a call. Our number is 281-260-7402. The number again is 281-260-7402. 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
4: 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I had a person say to me, hey, you saved my marriage. I was really going to walk out on my wife. You saved my marriage. 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I pray, folks, that you would support our ministry and become a part of it and share with us and the resources that we have, because that goes to the support of this ministry. Pray for us. 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
7: Be honest. Do you ever wish you didn't have to think about being holy all the time? 1 Peter 1 gives us one good reason to pursue a holy life. It says, "But as He who called you is holy, you also be holy in all your conduct, since it is written, 'You shall be holy, for I am holy.'" We pursue holiness so we can present an accurate picture of what God is like. My house overlooks a river. Sometimes in the evening when the sun sets, there's a perfect picture of the trees reflected on the still waters below. That accurate reflection is beautiful, just like our lives when we reflect the holiness of God. When I look at it, that reflection, I think, "Lord, may others see your likeness reflected in me. Let my life reveal to the world how lovely and pure you are." I hope that's your prayer today, too. With Seeking Him, I'm Nancy DeMoss Waugemuth.
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9: Suppose that after Jesus rose from the dead, he simply retired to heaven and watched to see how we would get on. Well, if he had only opened a way of salvation and then left it up to us to pursue it, how many people would make it to heaven? None. Salvation would remain a theoretical possibility and no one would actually be saved. But Jesus lives to intercede for us, and when you draw near to God through faith in Him, Jesus will bestow on you everything He purchased through the shedding of His blood on the cross. Forgiveness, reconciliation with God, adoption into His family, the gift of the Holy Spirit, every blessing you enjoy comes through the intercessory ministry of the Lord Jesus Christ. Jesus always lives to intercede for us.
8: To learn more about the God of the Bible, come to openthebible.org.
10: And it's time once again to read from God's Word on Christian Radio, and a chance to read now in the New Testament, the book of Hebrews. This is a book that was written primarily to Jews, which is where it gets its title, to those who are familiar with the Old Testament promises and covenants. But it all points to the person and work of the Lord Jesus Christ, the whole issue of Christ being the better high priest. He is the better covenant and initiates it and makes the covenant as such, where the old has passed away and now a new covenant has been established. And of course, the whole idea of the better sacrifice. Christ came and sacrificed himself to do away with the need to have daily sacrifices as prescribed in the Old Testament. Those all pointed to Jesus Christ. And so really the book of Hebrews is the supremacy of Christ, or the preeminence of Christ. It's all about the Lord Jesus. And by placing our faith in Him, we have salvation. Hebrews is divided into different sections, and we'll have this as various themes, but again, it all points to Christ. In fact, even the very first verse talks about it. God spoke in times past with His prophets, but now speaks to us through His Son. So the focus is really about the person and work of Jesus Christ. Even in the book, you'll hear or see that it will speak about, it's all about Jesus. And that's really the emphasis of the book. It's probably written before the fall of the temple in AD 70. And that's why the emphasis of Jesus is the better sacrifice. There's no need to go to the temple to offer sacrifices. Christ has done it all. There are 13 chapters in this particular book, and we read from the New American Standard Bible, or translation of Scripture, about the preeminency or the sufficiency of our Savior, the Lord Jesus Christ. So in the book of Hebrews, chapter 1, we read, "God, after He spoke long ago to the fathers and the prophets in many portions and in many ways, in these last days has spoken to us in His Son, whom He appointed heir of all things, through whom also He made the world. And he is the radiance of his glory in the exact representation of his nature, and upholds all things by the word of his power. When he had made purification of sins, he sat down at the right hand of the Majesty on high, having become as much better than the angels as he inherited a more excellent name than they. For to which of the angels did he ever say, "Thou art my son, today I have begotten thee"? And again, "I will be a father to him, and he shall be a son to me." And when he again brings the firstborn into the world, he says, "And let all the angels of God worship him." And of the angels, he says, "Who makes his angels winds, and his ministers a flame of fire?" But of the Son, he says, "Thy throne, O God, is forever and ever, and the righteous scepter is the scepter of his kingdom. Thou hast loved righteousness and hated lawlessness. Therefore God, thy God, hath anointed thee with the oil of gladness above thy companions. And thou, Lord, in the beginning didst lay the foundation of the earth, and the heavens are the works of thy hands. They will perish, but thou remainest. And they all will become old as a garment, and as a mantle thou wilt roll them up. As a garment, they will also be changed. But thou art the same, and thy years will not come to an end." But to which of the angels has he ever said, "Sit at my right hand until I make thine enemies a footstool for thy feet"? Are they not all ministering spirits sent out to render service for the sake of those who will inherit salvation? Hebrews chapter 2. For this reason, we must pay much closer attention to what we have heard, lest we drift away from it. For if the word spoken through angels proved unalterable, and every transgression and disobedience received a just recompense, how shall we escape if we neglect so great a salvation? After it was the first spoken through the Lord, it was confirmed to us by those who heard. God also bearing witness with them, both by signs and wonders and by various miracles and by gifts of the Holy Spirit, according to his own will. For he did not subject to angels the world to come, concerning which we are speaking. But one has testified somewhere, saying, "What is man that thou rememberest him, or the Son of Man that thou art concerned about him? Thou hast made him for a little while lower than the angels. Thou hast crowned him with glory and honor, and hast appointed him over the works of thy hands. Thou hast put all things in subjection under his feet. For in subjecting all things to him, he left nothing that is not subject to him. But now we do not yet see all things subjected to him. But we do not see him who has been made for a little while lower than the angels, namely Jesus, because of the suffering of death, crowned with glory and honor, that by the grace of God he might taste death for everyone. For it was fitting for him, for whom are all things and through whom are all things, in bringing many sons to glory, to perfect the author of their salvation through sufferings. For both he who sanctifies and those who are sanctified are all from one Father, for which reason he is not ashamed to call them brethren, saying, "I will proclaim thy name to my brethren. In the midst of the congregation I will sing thy praise." And again, "I will put my trust in him." And again, "Behold, I and the children whom God has given me." Since then the children share in flesh and blood, he himself likewise also partook of the same, that through death he might render powerless him who had the power of death, that is the devil, and might deliver those who through fear of death were subject to slavery all their lives. For assuredly he does not give help to angels, but he gives help to the descendant of Abraham. Therefore he had to be made like his brethren at all things, that he might become a merciful and faithful high priest in things pertaining to God, to make propitiation for the sins of the people. For since he himself was tempted in that which he has suffered, he is able to come to the aid of those who are tempted. Hebrews chapter 3. Therefore, holy brethren, partakers of a heavenly calling, consider Jesus, the apostle and high priest of our confession. He was faithful to him who appointed him, as Moses also was in all his house. For he has been counted worthy of more glory than Moses, by just so much as the builder of the house has more honor than the house. For every house is built by someone, but the builder of all things is God. Now Moses was faithful in all his house as a servant, for a testimony of those things which were to be spoken later. But Christ was faithful as a son over his house, whose house we are, if we hold fast our confidence and the boast of our hope firm until the end. Therefore, just as the Holy Spirit says, today if you hear his voice, do not harden your hearts as when they provoked me, as in the day of trial in the wilderness where your fathers tried me by testing me and saw my works for 40 years. Therefore I was angry with this generation and said, they always go astray in their heart, and they did not know my ways. As I swore in my wrath, they shall not enter my rest. Take care, brethren, lest there should be in any one of you an evil, unbelieving heart and falling away from the living God. But encourage one another day after day, as long as it is still called today, lest any one of you be hardened by the deceitfulness of sin. For we have become partakers of Christ, if we hold fast the beginning of our assurance firm until the end. While it is said, today, if you hear his voice, do not harden your hearts as when they provoked me. For who provoked him when they had heard? Indeed, did not all those who came out of Egypt, led by Moses? And with whom was he angry for 40 years? Was it not with those who sinned, whose bodies fell in the wilderness? And to whom did he swear that they should not enter his rest, but to those who were disobedient? And so we see that they were not able to enter because of unbelief. The admonition to keep our faith, or keep our faith firm in the person of Jesus Christ. Jesus is our high priest. He is the better high priest. He's the better messenger. He's the better word. God, after he spoke long ago, these last days has spoken to us in his Son, not through the prophets, but rather directly through his Son. That's why God so loved the world, that he gave us his only begotten Son, his one-of-a-kind, uniquely born Son, that whosoever believeth in him should not perish, but have everlasting life. The book of Hebrews, written to believers who no doubt were being persecuted and no doubt being tempted to wonder if this was really the better way, or should they stay in Judaism? And the answer is no, follow Jesus Christ and live for him. Lots of Old Testament references. This is a wonderful book to keep in mind when you do read the Old Testament, to understand why certain phrases are in the book, so that we might learn and apply it to our lives. Hebrews chapters 1, 2, and 3, Words to Live By today on KHCB. Thank you for reading with us as we continue in our series of reading from God's Word. And if the Lord allows, we look forward to seeing you again next time for more on KHCB.
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13: Hello, this is Pastor John Crow from Riverbend Baptist Church in Fulshear, Texas. So good to spend a couple moments with you in prayer time. I want to talk to you about Zechariah today. Zechariah is a Jewish prophet who is anointed by God to deliver messages of repentance and restoration. But what he spoke, he also spoke about the promised Messiah. Now, his prophetic ministry occurs during one of the most difficult times of Jewish history, when the people had returned from captivity in Babylon. After 70 years of captivity, Cyrus let them return back to Jerusalem. Think about this. This remnant that's returning back from Babylon, when they return to Jerusalem, this remnant is less than 5% of the people who followed Moses out of Egypt. 50,000 returned from Babylon. Over 1 million left Egypt. These people are the remnant that God spoke about that would return. I want to let you know something about this remnant. They are not spiritual heroes in any kind of way. As you study the book of Zechariah, you see this remnant, these people, they will fail. They will doubt God. They will struggle to listen to God's word, even to his prophets. And although they may not be spiritual heroes, these are people who God is going to use to rebuild his temple, whom God is going to use to rebuild a nation, whom God is going to use to proclaim his greatness. And it is from this remnant, this group of people, this imperfect group of people, that the Messiah will come. God is going to use them in amazing ways. Isn't that great to know about God? That he does amazing things with us? Now, I know there are times in our life when some of us feel like we are not spiritual heroes either. Life has you down. Problems abound. You feel defeated. You often feel powerless. You wonder if God has forgotten you. But just like God uses this ragtag remnant of his people, he will use you. This remnant who returns to Jerusalem are not spiritual heroes, but they are willing to repent and return to God. And I'm going to show you a passage that teaches that exactly, that if we repent and return to God, God will accept us. And this is what God asks of anyone. So here's what I want to do. I want to give you some background about this book so you have a better understanding of it. And then I want us to dive into the first six verses of Zechariah chapter 1. So after 70 years of captivity in Babylon, after that's been completed, God keeps his word and he brings his people back to Jerusalem. These people come back, but the task of building the temple is difficult, and before long they are discouraged. In fact, they even stop. So instead of rebuilding the temple, they focus on making life comfortable for themselves. They build their own houses. They put their lives first, exactly what happened. In fact, Haggai, who is a contemporary of Zechariah, said this in Haggai chapter 1, verse 2. And this is what the Lord Almighty says. These people say, the time has not yet come to rebuild the Lord's house. So this remnant who's come back from Babylon to Jerusalem, having difficulty reestablishing life there, they're saying to God, the time is not yet to rebuild the temple. And verse 3 says, then the word of the Lord came through the prophet Haggai. Is it time for you yourselves to be living in your paneled houses while my house remains a ruin? Now this is what the Lord God says, give careful thought to your ways. God's calling them out. He's calling them on the carpet, so to speak. Now, folks, I want to let you know that God doesn't have a problem with you owning or building your own house or having a livelihood that takes care of your needs. But he wants to make sure that the priority in your life isn't your house. It isn't your possessions. It's him. He needs to be the priority in your life. And these people had made the things that they were building for themselves the priority. They allowed other things to become more important than God. And the truth is, God always wants to be first place in your heart, first place in your life. So God sends Zechariah to Jerusalem to tell God's people that spiritual restoration is necessary before you can experience God's presence or blessing. Let me say that again. Zechariah's message to the remnant that comes from Babylon back to Jerusalem is that spiritual restoration is necessary before you can experience God's presence or blessing. These people needed spiritual restoration. See, they are stuck. They can't move forward with God because they are spiritually empty. God, we can't do what you asked. It's too much. It's too great. We're just going to settle for making ourselves happy. You know, today, we can become just as spiritually as empty as they were. We become spiritually empty when we focus on what we want instead of being who God has called us to be. You know, David in the 63rd Psalm writes about this. He's in the wilderness and he writes, God, you are my God. I eagerly seek you. I thirst for you. My body faints for you in a land that is dry, desolate, and without water. David writes these words, not only is he in a barren place physically, but he's in a barren place spiritually. He desperately needs a drink from God's goodness. He longs to be filled with God's presence. And if you continue to read the psalm, you discover that David finds the filling of God that he so desperately needs as he looks upon God in the sanctuary and as he praises God with his lips. Folks, there is hope for us when we are spiritually empty. I know you don't feel like it, but worship and praise. And if you do that, you will be filled with God's presence. Seek to reconnect with God through His Word. Pick it up, dust it off, and dive in. And you will be amazed how the spiritual emptiness that you're feeling will be filled with God's presence. See, just like David, God's people in Zechariah's day were spiritually empty. They needed God. And what they're going to discover is that God is going to give them a great hope. In fact, let me read to you a couple verses out of the first chapter of Zechariah, starting with verse 1. In the 8th month of the 2nd year of Darius, the word of the Lord came to the prophet Zechariah, son of Bechariah, the son of Iddo. And the Lord was very angry with his ancestors. Therefore, tell the people, this is what the Lord Almighty says. Return to me, declares the Lord Almighty, and I will return to you, says the Lord Almighty. Do not be like your ancestors, to whom the earlier prophets proclaimed. This is what the Lord Almighty says. Turn from your evil ways and from your evil practices. But they would not listen or pay attention to me, declares the Lord. Where are your ancestors now? And the prophets, do they live forever? Well, of course not. But did not my words and my decrees, which I commanded my servants, the prophets, overtake your ancestors? Meaning they came true in what they said. Then they repented. The people of Zechariah's day repented and said, the Lord Almighty has done to us what our ways and practices deserve, just as he determined to do. There's two principles that you need to see in these six verses. First of all, when we have spiritually moved away from God, when we are spiritually empty, God speaks and offers hope. God speaks and he offers hope. We can take hold of God's hope through repentance. How do we grab hold of God's hope? We repent. We repent. And that's exactly what God is calling these people to do. These people realize that what God has brought into their life, the catastrophe, the Babylon exile, is what they deserve because their sin had made them turn away from him. God is accusing his people of their sin, and he's pointing out their wrongdoing. Verse 3 says, return to me. This is the declaration of the Lord of hosts. And I will return to you, says the Lord of hosts. Don't be like your ancestors, to whom the earlier prophets proclaimed, this is what the Lord says. Turn from your wicked ways and evil practices. But they would not listen or pay attention to me, declares the Lord. God is telling them that they are as sinful as their ancestors, that yes, they had sinned and they are guilty. So God is warning them not to be like their ancestors, but to listen to him and to the prophets and to return to him because he is willing to return to them. Boy, what great hope this is. They had offended God. They had rejected God. They had denied him. And he is reaching out to them saying, return to me and I will return to you. Let me ask you, is there anything which has taken you away from following God? If there is, turn away from it and return to him. Turn away from it and return to him. God said to his people through Zechariah and to us, return to me and I will return to you. Folks, this is great hope and we need to take hold of this hope and we need to grab hold of it because God is saying, I see you. I see you struggling. I know that you're not the person that you want to be, but if you'll just return to me, repent and return to me, I will return to you. Folks, that's great hope. But the other thing that we need to see in these verses is that we can take hold of this great hope. God said in verse 5 and 6, where are your ancestors now? And the prophets, do they live forever? They don't. But did not my words and my decrees, which I commanded my servants, the prophets, overtake your ancestors? In other words, God's reminding them that everything that he said was going to happen to their ancestors did. When they rejected him, when they refused him, when they wouldn't turn from their sin, God finally brings judgment and destruction. But his word exists, continues to exist, even though his ancestors are gone. These are powerful words which demand a reply. They consider what Zechariah is saying. In verse 6, then they repented and said, the Lord Almighty has done to us what our ways and practices deserve, just as he determined to do. The people repented. They take hold of God's hope. God was right. And they realized that they were guilty. And their only response was to return to him, to repent. So they do. They know they're wrong. They admit they're wrong. And they return to him. They return to God. And that's exactly what repentance is. Becoming aware of where we have strayed away from God. Becoming aware of the sinfulness that's in our life. Becoming aware of where we have rejected God, rebelled against God, denied God, whatever it is. Becoming aware of where we are, why we're feeling so spiritually empty, and then turning away from that, saying, no, I don't want to be this anymore, and returning to God. That's what repentance is. And just like God received the repentance of these people, he will receive anyone who repents today. You know, a lot of times when we talk about repentance, we're thinking about that moment of salvation in our life. Pastors often tell us before we can ask Jesus Christ to be the Lord and Savior of our life, we need to repent, and we do. Ask him to forgive us and ask him to be our Lord and be our Savior. But once you believe in Jesus Christ and once you begin following him, there's times in our life when we need to repent. Sometimes that's daily. The accuser comes and tempts us, and we find ourselves moving away from God. And whenever we find ourselves in that situation, if we just will repent and return to God, he has hope for us. He will receive us into himself. In fact, let me tell you a secret about God, something that you may already know. God's words are still true. The words that he spoke to Zechariah's ancestors, the words that he spoke to Jesus Christ, those words are still true today. I want to let you also know that God is still offended by your sin. No one gets a pass. No one gets a bye. It doesn't matter how long you've been a Christian. It doesn't matter what position in the church you may be. God's offended by your sin. But God offers hope. He continues to offer hope. And this offer of hope is still available to us through his son. We just need to repent and turn back to him. Return to me and I will return to you. That is what the message that God's people needed to hear in Zechariah's day. And that is the message that we need to hear today. God is willing to forgive anyone who will return to him. Return to me and I will return to you. That is the hope that God offers us today. Do you need to return to God? Do you need to ask him to forgive you of things? You may have walked with him for many, many years, but yet something happened and you turned away from him. If that's where you are today, spiritually empty, return to him and he will return to you. Let's pray. Dear God, thank you so much for who you are. Thank you for the promise of hope that if we will return to you, you will return to us. What peace there is in that, knowing that you still love us and still walk with us and still want us to be close to you. Lord, forgive us of where we stepped away. Forgive us of our sin. Forgive us of our selfishness and help us to return to you. Thank you for that promise of hope. It's in Jesus' name we pray. Amen. This has been Pastor John from Riverbend Baptist Church in Fulshear, Texas, spending prayer time with you today. 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
15: Hi, my name is Jackson, and I'm doing the Pledge of Allegiance. I pledge allegiance to the flag of the United States of America and to the republic for which it stands, one nation, under God, indivisible, with liberty and justice for all. I pledge allegiance to the Bible, God's holy word. I will make it a lamp unto my feet and a light unto my path. I will hide its words in my heart that I might not sin against God.

0: and mostly cloudy. Wind is from the south-southeast at 5 to 10 miles per hour. Today, thunderstorms with a high in the mid-80s. Tonight, mostly cloudy with a low in the low 70s. Then tomorrow, mostly cloudy with a high in the upper 70s. A few showers tomorrow night with a low in the upper 60s. It's 76 and mostly cloudy.
1: One of the most significant moments in my life was when I realized, out in the backyard, in my study, alone, on the floor, talking to God, and God helped me to understand for the first time in my life, although I've been a seminary and already been pastoring two churches before that, that it was not my responsibility to live the Christian life.
2: 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Or are you depending on God's unlimited resources? Welcome to In Touch, the teaching ministry of Dr. Charles Stanley. God sent the Holy Spirit to live within every believer, enabling our lives to mirror the life of Christ. Learn how to tap into this ever-present, never-failing resource in part two of Help is on the Way.
1: One of the gifts of God to every single one of His children is the person of the Holy Spirit. He's the one who convicted you of your sin to begin with. He's the one who gives you the faith to believe. He's the one who makes you aware of the reality of who Jesus Christ is. So think about this. You and I have within us a helper who is omniscient, knows all things, omnipotent, has all power, omnipresent, that is, all things are in His presence, but primarily He lives on the inside of us so that you can never be without Him. You say, well, wait a minute, I could be without Him. Listen to what Jesus says. He says He'll be with you forever. And I think about how many people sit in pews week after week after week and they don't even have any idea who He is. They're saved, but they don't know anything about Him. Or they've just sort of heard about Him. And they've heard about those people who believe in the Holy Spirit, and they put some kind of a category on all of that, and they say, stay away from that. Well, you can't stay away from God. And so whatever else you may fear, remember this. The Holy Spirit is a person of the Trinity sent by God the Father and the Lord Jesus Christ to live on the inside of you to help you. He's there as your helper. No matter what you face, He's adequate, ready, dependable, and He's also very wise. Now, what do you mean by being wise? Well, of course, He knows what to do, when to do it, and how to do it, but He also knows something else. He's also wise enough not to do for you and me what God's made us to do for ourselves. So we can't afford to be lazy and say, well, the Spirit of God's going to help me. No, He's not. You can't be slothful, can't be lazy, careless, indifferent, and wasteful, and expect the Holy Spirit to bail you out of all of that. He's not going to do it. He'll convict you of it, but He's not going to bail you out of it. We're to live righteous lives, godly life. And you see, the truth is, we don't have any excuse for not living a godly life. The person who is God in the Spirit is living on the inside of us, and one of His responsibilities, primary responsibilities, is to do what? Watch this. To live out through our speech, through our body, through our ears and our eyes and our hands and our feet, the life of Christ. He says, we are the body of Christ. Where is He? Seated at the Father's right hand. Well, where is the body? He's living in you. It's your body, my body, all the bodies of believers all over the world. We make up the body of Christ on earth. And listen, He has a plan for every single one of us, ready and willing to work out that plan every day. Well, think about some ways, for example, or some areas of our life in which He helps us. And one of the first ones is in our prayer life. Look, if you will, in the 8th chapter of Romans, and notice what Paul says and the parts of speech he uses. Listen, he says in verse 26, in the same way, the Spirit also helps our weakness, Paul including himself. For we do not know how to pray as we should, but the Spirit Himself intercedes for us with groanings too deep for words. What in the world does that mean? Well, it simply means this, that sometimes you and I don't know how to pray like we ought to pray. We don't know how. Sometimes we don't know what to ask for. Sometimes we don't know what His will is. Sometimes we're not sure how we should pray for another person. He says the Spirit of God who lives within us will do what?

0: intercede with us and through us with groanings. That is, sometimes don't you find yourself just crying out to God or praying to Him, and Lord, I don't know how to ask about this. I don't know what's going on in this person's life. I just feel burdened to pray for them. Or maybe you're trying to find the Lord's will in your life, and Lord, I don't know what your will is, but I need you to show me. He's there to help us in our prayer. Well, let me ask you a question now. Suppose I ask you this. When you pray most of the time, do you pray standing up, lying down, or kneeling? When is the last time you knelt on your knees before Almighty God and prayed? You've said, well, I can pray standing up, I understand that. I can pray lying down, I understand that. I can pray seated, standing, riding. When is the last time you got on your knees? You say, I don't have to get on my knees to pray. Is it that you don't have to, or you're too proud to? Ask yourself the question, when is the last time you got on your knees in acknowledgement of the supreme superiority, holiness, righteousness, the glory of Almighty God? Because there's not a single one of us who's worthy to come to Him. And I'm asking you, when is the last time you humbled yourself before Him, got on your knees to talk to your Heavenly Father? You say, well, why do you have to get on your knees? You don't have to. You don't have to. But when I think about who this is that I'm worshiping and serving, listen, He's not a bellhop. He doesn't just come running to me when I have something for somebody else to do. He is God, this righteous, holy God living on the inside of us, willing to help us. And we come to Him in prayer. And I made it a habit a long time ago, since I can remember, that before any day of my life is over, if I'm able to walk or get out of the bed or whatever, I'm going to get on my knees and talk to God. Does that make me holy? No. But here's what it does do. It keeps me very aware of my unworthiness and His awesome glory and power and majesty as God. And when you and I, when a person cannot kneel to talk to the Father, it's because of pure pride. I don't have to do it. He is this holy God before whom every single one of us will one day, what? Bow and acknowledge that He is the Lord Jesus Christ. Don't you think we ought to get in the habit? Think we ought to sort of do a little practicing? That one of these days we're going to kneel before Him. A second awesome thing the Holy Spirit does to help us is to help us with the Word of God. That is, He helps us interpret the Word of God. If you turn to 1 Corinthians, for example, in the second chapter, listen to what he says. If people tell you, well, I've read the Bible and this, that, and the other. Let me just say this to you. If a person's not a believer, they cannot understand the Word of God. You say, how do you know that? Because Paul states it clearly in 1 Corinthians chapter 2. Listen to what he says. The natural man, that is a lost person, does not accept the things of the Spirit of God, for they're foolishness to him, and he cannot understand them because they're spiritually appraised or discerned. Lost person can't. So when you argue with somebody and they say, well, you know, I've read the Bible, but I don't understand that. Well, that's what God said. You wouldn't. Don't push that in their face, but you know it's true. Or they may say, well, I read the Bible, and I don't believe all that's true. Naturally, they don't, because the Bible says that it's foolish to them. But listen, you and I have the Holy Spirit to interpret the truth of God's Word. So watch this. The truth is, I may happen to be a vessel, but I'm not the teacher. The Spirit of God is the one who's the teacher. He's the only one who can discern. He's the only one who can give you understanding and enlighten your mind and mine about what the truth is about the Spirit of God and about the things of God, about the will and purpose and plan of God. He's the one who does that. He's the discerner, because he says, for to us God has revealed these things through the Spirit, for the Spirit searches all things, even the depths of God. You want to understand the Word of God? Then when you read it, ask the Holy Spirit to give you understanding and show you how to apply it to your heart. You think, for example, what about some of those verses that you memorize and you go back to once in a while, and all of a sudden you read the same verse and you think, my, I never saw that before. Why? Now watch this carefully. Why? Because the Spirit of God gave you deeper understanding. Now watch this carefully. The Spirit of God, here's how He helps us. He helps us by giving us understanding and insight into the Word of God according to where we are at that point in our life, what we're thinking, what we're going through, how we're feeling, what we're challenged with. So what happens? He gives us new insights. You can read the same verse over and over and over again, and then here you are at this point in your life, and you go back and you read that same verse, and God just has a message that goes straight to your heart. Had you read it before? Yes. Did you see that before? No. Why? That's not where you were before. The Spirit of God is the discerner. He's the one who's the teacher. He's the one who brings to light the truth of God's Word. Then He helps us in the whole issue of sin. For example, He says when the Holy Spirit comes, He will convict us of sin, righteousness, and judgment. What does that mean? He will convict us of our sin. That's how we got saved. Holy Spirit convicted us of our sin, made us where we needed Christ, showed us how to trust Him. Convict the world of sin, righteousness, that is the righteousness of Christ, which made it possible for Him to go to the cross and die and pay our sin debt in full, because He was the only one who was righteous enough to do it. And He says, convict the world of sin, righteousness, and judgment, the judgment that is to come. The Spirit of God will remind us that we're going to give an account to God one of these days. He reminds us and shows us what in our life is not right. For example, you move along the Christian life and maybe you're heading in the wrong direction and you get what I call static in your heart. And that's the Holy Spirit doing what? Warning you, watch it, heading in the wrong direction. That's not of me. That's not righteous. That's not godly. That doesn't fit who you are. That doesn't belong in your life. That's the work of the Spirit of God. If we didn't have the Holy Spirit of God in our life, we'd probably put up with some things that God does not want us putting up with, and maybe not even be aware of it. It's the Spirit of God who makes us aware of these things. Then I think also that one of His works in our life is the fact of those moments of weakness and frailty we have in our life. There are times, for example, when there's a sense of weakness and you don't feel adequate and you don't know what's going on. Did you realize that the Holy Spirit can energize your physical body? He can give you strength and energy to do what you normally would not be able to do. And I can think of many times in my life when I thought, God, I don't know how I'm going to be able to handle this or do this or say that or whatever. And here's what I learned a long time ago. Thank God. No matter how tired I was, if I'd get on my knees or on my face before God and start talking to Him and just tell Him what I needed and that I needed a fresh new anointing or energizing of the Spirit of God in my life, about 15 or 20 minutes of that, you can get up, and I'm here to tell you, there's nothing that can stop you. God knows how to deal with your human body. He knows when you need strength. He knows when you need encouragement. He knows when your spirit needs to be charged up. There's not a single facet of our life that He's not there willing to help us. In every aspect of our life, in those moments of weakness, He's there. For example, when we are tempted to doubt His truth and to doubt His promises, what does the Spirit do? The Spirit is there to help us. And here's what the Spirit's going to ask you. Would the Father lie to you? No. Does He keep His promises? Yes. And you see, here's what happens, and this tickles me sometimes when I think about it. People said, well, that's what I'm thinking. Let me tell you something. The Spirit of God is the one who can place thoughts in your mind to think His thoughts. You thought they were your thoughts. They're His thoughts. He's the one to remind you that God keeps His promises. He's the one to remind you and me that God doesn't fail to keep those promises, that what He promises, He will provide, because all of heaven's power is behind Him. Then, for example, there are those times when you and I go through difficult times of sorrow and heartache because of loss of some loved one or whatever it might be. Friend, only God can help in those times. That's the work of the Holy Spirit. How many times have I seen it? Only the Holy Spirit can take a broken heart and do what? And mend it and mold it and encourage it and cover it and assure it, right, listen, in the presence of the body of someone whom they love dearly. When it comes, for example, to what He wants you to do, think about this. God, watch this. First of all, it's the Holy Spirit who gives us spiritual gifts. He's the one who equips us to do the work that God has called us to do. Every single person is equipped to serve the Lord in some way. You say, well, I don't know what mine is. Have you asked him? Oh, well, no, I really haven't asked him. Well, listen to this. Talents and skills and natural abilities, I'm not talking about that. I'm talking about those spiritual gifts, that discernment, that power, that potential to make an impact. The Spirit of God is what? Is there to help you and me to make an impact in the lives of other people, whoever it may be. The Spirit of God is there to equip us to do whatever God has called us to do. Here's the issue. You say, well, why doesn't that work in my life? And there's one primary reason. The Spirit of God is not going to fight you. He's on the inside to equip you to live the Christian life. You cannot live the Christian life apart from the Holy Spirit. You cannot. Well, let me ask you this question. If I name something that you want in your life, would you say amen? Is that fair enough? Out loud. So we let everybody know that's what you want. Number one, do you want this in your life? Love.
1: Amen.
0: What about joy?
1: Amen.
0: Peace.
1: Amen.
0: Patience.
1: Amen.
0: Kindness.
1: Amen.
0: Goodness.
1: Amen.
0: Faithfulness.
1: Amen.
0: Gentleness.
1: Amen.
0: Self-control.
1: Amen.
0: Well. Then you know what? You've got it. Because that is the fruit of the Holy Spirit. That's what he promises. You say, okay, now, wait a minute now. I want all of that in my life, but I don't have it. Why do I not have it? You ready for this answer? One word. And then you're going to let me know how much you want those in your life. One word. Surrender. Watch this. To the degree to which I surrender myself to the Holy Spirit, that to that degree, will there be love, joy, peace, goodness, kindness, self-control, all the rest? You say, you mean to tell me that if I surrender my life fully to the Holy Spirit, that I can experience all that? Yes. Watch this. You say, but I don't think I have the ability. Right. I'm not sure I can do that correct again. You know why he sent a helper? Because we can't do it. Listen. One of the most significant moments in my life was when I realized out in the backyard, in my study, alone, on the floor, talking to God, and God helped me to understand for the first time in my life, although I've been to seminary and already been pastoring two churches before that, that it was not my responsibility to live the Christian life. Whew. What an awesome sense of relief. It's his responsibility to live through me. And here's the way I learned it. I was preaching through the book of Galatians, and I was coming to chapter 5, and I was getting worried. Literally worried. I thought, God, I'd already got into the first part of it. I thought, the Sunday's coming when I got to come to that 26th verse and the fruit of the Spirit. And Lord, that's not true in my life. Oh, on Sunday it is, but what about all those other days? Love, joy, peace, goodness, self-control, gentleness, kindness. I was sweating it because I was not going to tell somebody something that I did not know for certain. And I had already come to this conclusion. God, you have got to teach me something I don't know. I cannot stand up here and tell these people something that's not true. Well, God wasn't late, but he's getting close. Because this is about 3 weeks before, I realized for the first time in my life, he says, these characteristics are the fruit of the Holy Spirit, not of Charles Stanley. Not your responsibility. You've already got this many years to prove to being a failure and all that. This is the way it works. You surrender your life totally to me and watch me work this in your life. And I can tell you, that was a defining moment in my life. It was a shocker. Because I'd prayed and fasted, begged and pleaded and worked hard and struggled and strived and you name it. Was I happy? No. Was I being obedient to God? As best I knew how. But you know what? I had missed the point that it isn't what we do. It's what He, our helper, does in us and through us, if we are willing to surrender. everything to him.
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2: 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The Bible says God is willing to meet our every need. How does that apply to those who don't follow Jesus? Here's a moment with Charles Stanley.
0: You say, you mean to tell me that I can't call on God and have Him help me? Listen very carefully. The only thing that God will do to help you as an unbeliever is this. He will help you in those circumstances when He, listen, has the motivation in mind to bring you to repentance. That's what Paul says. He said, don't you know that the goodness of God to lost people, don't you know the goodness of God is for the purpose of leading you to repentance? Would I say that God would never help you? I would never say that. But you can't call Him Heavenly Father if you rejected His Son. Watch this. You say, well, I can call Him Heavenly Father if I reject His Son. No, you can't. Here's the reason. The Scripture says, I and the Father are one, Jesus said. And if Jesus and the Father are one, you can't have one without the other. I want to challenge you to ask the Lord Jesus to forgive you of your sins. Surrender your life to Him, and life all of a sudden will take on a whole different, fantastic perspective if you're willing to let Him do it.
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7: 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Colin with you on this Wednesday edition of the program. So great to have you here. Let's start the day in God's Word. Psalm 143:8 says, "Let me hear your loving kindness in the morning, for I trust in you. Teach me the way in which I should walk, for to you I lift up my soul." Joshua 1:9 says, "Have I not commanded you? Be strong and courageous. Do not tremble or be dismayed, for the Lord your God is with you wherever you go." Hebrews 12:2 says, "Fixing our eyes on Jesus, the author and perfecter of faith, who for the joy set before him endured the cross, despising the shame, and has sat down at the right hand of the throne of God." And Numbers 6:24-26, "The Lord bless you and keep you. The Lord make his face shine upon you and be gracious to you. The Lord lift up his countenance on you and give you peace." Walk into today knowing he guides your steps, strengthens your heart, and surrounds you with his peace. Helping you draw closer to the heart of Christ, this is 105.7 FM KHC.

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Colin here on this Wednesday, May 6th. Glad to have you along. And you know, God is our all in all. You hear it sung, you hear it said. He's not just part of our life, but the very source, sustainer, and satisfaction of it. Scripture reminds us that everything we truly need is found in Him. In Colossians 3:11, we read, Christ is all and in all. That means Christ is not supplemental. He is central. He is our righteousness, our peace, our hope, our purpose. When everything else feels uncertain, He remains constant. Psalm 73:25 and 26 declares, Whom have I in heaven but you? And besides you, I desire nothing on earth. My flesh and my heart may fail, but God is the strength of my heart and my portion forever. Even when our strength runs out, God Himself is our portion, our daily provision, and eternal inheritance. And in 1 Corinthians 1:30, we're told that Christ becomes to us wisdom, righteousness, sanctification, and redemption. In other words, He fills every spiritual need we could ever have. So today, whatever you are facing, whether it's the uncertainty of life, weakness, or need, remember this, you're not lacking. In Christ, you already have your all in all. Rest in Him, draw from Him, and walk confidently knowing He is enough. 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

This is KHCB Houston, your station for refreshingly timeless Christian radio. Colin with you this Wednesday morning. And yesterday I mentioned it was my granddaughter's birthday. Lottie Jo turned one yesterday. I'm not going to go through all the gory details of a one-year-old's birthday, but I will say this, unsurprisingly, like many children at Christmas or at birthdays, they like the shiny things more at the beginning than they do as time goes along. They like something, they point at something, they want something, and then they play with the box or the bag. That's kind of the way it was with Lottie yesterday, and that's perfectly okay. I think we expected that. We got her a couple of Build-A-Bears, and she loved those for a moment. Then she was digging through the bag for some papers and things that were in there. And it just goes to show you how we are, even as adults. There are things we see in our lives, in our culture, that look shiny, that look new, that look special, that look enticing, that we really act like we want, and we go for it, and we get there, and then we just don't see the value to it, the value of it. We just don't feel what we thought we were going to feel when we get there, and then all we're left with is the paper and the wrappings. We need to make sure that we're spending our time, friends, focused on the things that are most important, not the shiny things, not the squirrel running by in the backyard, not any of those things. We need to keep our mind focused on God's word, on his presence, and on our closeness to him. That is going to make things day in and day out be as close to perfect as they can be. Didn't say easy or great all the time, but as close to perfect, his plan, as they can be. Helping you draw closer in your walk with Jesus, we're KHCB.

0: This is Max McLean. If like a contagious cancer, sin entered us through Adam to bring about our death, then how does God's healing gift through Jesus Christ restore us back to life? Listen to the Bible from Romans 5. Sin entered the world through one man, and death through sin. And in this way, death came to all men, because all sinned. But the gift is not like the trespass. For if the many died by the trespass of the one man, how much more did God's grace and the gift that came by the grace of the one man, Jesus Christ, overflow to the many? Again, the gift of God is not like the result of one man's sin. The judgment followed one sin and brought condemnation, but the gift followed many trespasses and brought justification. For if by the trespass of the one man death reigned through that one man, how much more will those who receive God's abundant provision of grace and of the gift of righteousness reign in life through the one man, Jesus Christ? Consequently, just as the result of one trespass was condemnation for all men, so also the result of one act of righteousness was justification that brings life for all men. For just as through the disobedience of the one man the many were made sinners, so also through the obedience of the one man the many will be made righteous. The law was added so that the trespass might increase, but where sin increased, grace increased all the more, so that just as sin reigned in death, so also grace might reign through righteousness to bring eternal life through Jesus Christ our Lord. From Romans 5, listen to the Bible. It's great for the soul.
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This is KHCB sharing Christ-centered encouragement through refreshingly timeless Christian radio. Colin with you on this Wednesday, and we often talk about the sacrifice of Christ for us on the cross. We talk about his blood, but why do we do that? Why do we have to talk about his blood? Well, the truth is, Scripture makes it clear that forgiveness is not possible without the blood of Christ or a blood sacrifice. Hebrews 9:22 says, "Without shedding of blood, there is no forgiveness." From the very beginning, God established that sin carries a cost, life itself. It's in the Old Testament. Sacrifices were being made again and again, but they were only temporary coverings. But Jesus came as the perfect final sacrifice. 1 Peter 1:18 and 19 tells us, "We were redeemed not with perishable things like silver or gold, but with precious blood as of a lamb, unblemished and spotless, the blood of Christ." His blood wasn't symbolic. It was the price paid to fully satisfy God's justice. And Romans 5:9 says, "Having now been justified by his blood, we shall be saved from the wrath of God through him." His blood doesn't just forgive, it justifies. It declares us righteous before God. When God looks at us, he sees the perfect blood of his Son, Jesus Christ. So we talk about the blood because it represents life given in our place, justice satisfied, and mercy poured out. The cross wasn't just suffering, it was substitution. Jesus gave his life so we could be forgiven, cleansed, and brought near to God. Draw closer today, my friend. Draw closer to Jesus.

0: Hello, everybody, and welcome once again to Sincerely Yours Time. A couple of notes to share with you. I'll also have our contact information and a daily financial report for you. Here's a note that says, KHCB family, thank you for your ministry and encouragement to others. Thanks so much for writing to us. This listener writes to the entire team, we appreciate what y'all are doing. Keep fighting the good fight. Love you. And then they include Philippians 1:3. Every time I think of you, I give thanks to my God. Well, we give thanks to our God for you as well. Thanks so much for your notes to us here at KHCB. Finally, this one from a Houston listener. This was attached to a donation. They simply write, Happy Spring to our favorite station. Well, thanks so much. Yes, spring is starting to feel a little bit more like summer as temperatures warm up, but we are blessed by all of your support and all of the cards, notes, and letters that come into the KHCB studio here on a regular basis. 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Thank you not only for praying for us, but for all of those who are listening to KHCB today. Well, if you would like to write to us, I do encourage you to do that. 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Our physical mailing address, 2424 South Boulevard, Houston, Texas, 77098. Well, an exciting day. I did receive my copy of the broadcaster in the mail. Perhaps you have seen this in your mailbox this week as well. Grateful for the monthly newsletter and for all of the efforts that go into putting this together. There is a devotional on the cover this month from a good friend, David Wolin of Haven Today. You may remember that he is the successor to another friend of mine, Charles Morris. I've known Charles for a number of years and then have gotten to know David as well. I think that you'll enjoy the devotional on the cover of this month's broadcaster. It's titled, How Valuable is an Anchor by David Wolin, who you can hear every Monday through Friday on the Haven Today broadcast here on KHCB at 2 p.m. Well, friends, if you are not already on the mailing list and receiving the broadcaster, you may want to mention that when you write to us. 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Turning our attention to the daily financial report, a couple of gifts still rolling in for the month of April. I expect that we'll close the books here soon on last month, but our April total up to $230,427. Today, we did receive $12,489. 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
2: It's 76 and cloudy. Wind is from the south-southeast at 5 to 10 miles.

KHCB, your home for refreshingly timeless Christian radio. Colin with you on this Wednesday morning, and so grateful for so many of you reaching out, contacting via email or calling or leaving a message. It is so encouraging to hear your voice, to hear from you, to hear what's on your heart and mind. A few of those who've just responded recently, Auntie B, Kay, Stephanie, Janine, Don, Maria, a number of others asked me to put their family members on my prayer list, which has just continued and expanded from April now into May. If you have a prayer request, I'd love to hear it, love to have it on my list so that I might be praying for you. I know many of you have been kind enough to pray for me. Keeping connected, it's what the body of Christ is all about. Building community, that is what the body of Christ is all about. Supporting each other in challenging times and celebrating each other and what the Lord is doing in our lives in those good times. 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
1: At one time, Bulstrode Whitelock was England's ambassador to Sweden. Then, as now, life was chaotic and uncertain. The night before he was to leave for Sweden, Whitelock spent the night in a country inn near the ship that would take him on his journey when morning came. Whitelock, though, couldn't sleep. He tossed and turned, wondering if he was up to the task before him, wondering if he could measure up to the expectations that people had of him. A traveling companion, a kind of valet, bodyguard, and friend slept in the same room with him. Sensing that Whitelock was troubled, he quietly asked if he might ask a question. "Certainly," said Whitelock, somewhat relieved to know that he was not the only one to whom sleep wouldn't come. "Do you not think that God governed the world very well before you came into it?" he asked. Without hesitation, the ambassador replied, "Without any doubt." Then said the companion, "Do you not think that God can and will still govern the world just as well when you have left it?" "Surely," he said, somewhat taken aback by the inference. "I hope you will not be offended," countered the friend, "if I ask you if you cannot trust him to run the world while you are still in it, just as well as after you are gone." He got the point. There was nothing to add, and Whitelock turned over and went to sleep. Question for you. Does God work the night shift when you toss and turn, your stomach churning, your hands wringing with perspiration? If so, and he handled things quite well before you were born and will do equally as well after you are gone, cannot you trust him to keep things under control during your lifetime? Now, if you can trust God to run the universe with no fear that a comet from some distant orb may sweep into the gravitational pull of our planet and wipe out a few 100 million people, including yourself, can't you also trust him to bring together those broken, shattered pieces of your life? Can you not trust him to mend your broken heart? And yes, to protect you from yourself, who is often your own worst enemy? Why are we so hesitant to trust? Is it because we don't think God is equal to the task? Or we are even unconvinced that he is interested in us and our problems? Probably you would say no to both questions. I think the bottom line issue is that we stubbornly hate to admit defeat and our need. We hesitate to say, "I just can't handle this. It is beyond me." So our stubborn independence keeps us estranged from God and strangers to sleep and peace of mind. Okay, I have a suggestion. For just a day, for the next 24 hours, can you relinquish the control of the world and your personal life to this awesome, marvelous God whose word cannot be broken? Can you accept the assurance Jesus gave when he so candidly said, "I will never leave you or forsake you"? That means when you come to the end of this day, you stop carrying your burden and say, "Okay, God, you take the night shift. I need sleep. And I'm going to trust you as sovereign of the universe to take over what I can't control or do." It is amazing, friend, how much peace will come to your heart when you remind yourself of what Jesus said in the upper room. Remember his words, "Peace I leave with you. My peace I give to you. I don't give it to you as the world gives. Don't let your heart be troubled and don't be afraid." There are some things only God can do. Trust him for them.
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Colin with you on this Wednesday. Let me ask you a question. I'm asking myself at the same time, why is it that it always seems the Bible, God's word, time in God's word, time with the Lord in God's word, and prayer are often so far down our list of our Christian walk? Yeah, we may be at church on Sunday, may be there midweek for a service, may be at the women's meeting or the guys' meeting, special meeting, Bible study or special event. But think about it a moment. On a day-in, day-out basis, as a follower of Christ, what should be a few of the top things we should be engaged in? Praying? The Bible says pray without ceasing. That's a lot of prayer. And how about in God's word, each and every day, allowing it to speak to us? It is alive and well. It is designed to help us grow, learn from it. There's just so much there. I ask myself again and ask you gently, why does it seem that prayer and reading God's word, engaging deeply in God's word, often falls so far down our list in a day of things to do? I repent of that. I know I don't do all that I should day in, day out. What's standing in your way? Pray today. Pray that that thing would be removed, or just remove it yourself and get engaged with God's word and some time in prayer. This is KHCB, helping you draw closer in your daily walk with Jesus Christ.

This is the Church Calendar, announcing special events taking place at churches and Christian organizations. And today, announcing the National Day of Prayer events. This Thursday, May 7th, is the National Day of Prayer. It's the 75th anniversary. And Christians and churches are coming together in Fort Bend County on Wednesday evening. It's called Fort Bend Prays. It's going to be held at the Sugarland Town Square this evening at 7 p.m., uniting Christians from Fort Bend to worship and pray. So Fort Bend Prays, that's tonight at 7 p.m. at the Sugarland Town Square, just off of Highway 59 at Highway 6. And you can come together for an evening of prayer and worship. Then on Thursday, there will be events taking place throughout the area. The Friendswood Gathering will take place from noon until 1 p.m. They'll be meeting at the Stevenson Park Large Pavilion on South Friendswood Drive in Friendswood. And you're invited to that time of prayer, the National Day of Prayer, from noon to 1 p.m. in Friendswood. This year, the theme is Glorify God Among the Nations, Seeking Him in All Generations, based on 1 Chronicles 16, 24. Other events that are taking place will be in the Fulshear-Simonton area. They'll meet Thursday morning at 8 a.m., Missouri City at 10 a.m., Sugarland at noon, and then evening meetings of prayer in Needville, Stafford, and Richmond, and Rosenberg. And you can find out more information by going online to the National Day of Prayer. They'll have all of the locations there. 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Praying for our nation, praying for families, praying for our churches, praying for our children. Many things to pray for, and coming together as a time of the nation, glorifying God among the nations, seeking Him in all generations. National Day of Prayer tomorrow. You've heard a page from the calendar. 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

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Colin with you this Wednesday, and we're just in the first week of a brand new month. And when new months start, I often think about Psalm 1. It's one of my favorite beginning chapters to a book of the Bible. And Psalm 1 paints a clear picture of two paths, one that leads to life and one that leads to emptiness. It begins with a blessing. How blessed is the man who does not walk in the counsel of the wicked? Psalm 1:1. The godly person is careful about influence, what they listen to, where they linger, what shapes their thinking. Instead, his delight is in the law of the Lord, and in his law he meditates day and night. You see, there's a love for God's word there. It's not just an occasional reading, but a steady, daily anchoring in God's word. The result? He will be like a tree firmly planted by streams of water. That's what it says in verse 3. That's stability, nourishment, fruitfulness, even in difficult seasons. Life doesn't wither when it's rooted in God. In contrast, the wicked are like chaff, weightless, unstable, and ultimately blown away, as it talks about in verse 4. One life is rooted and lasting, the other is empty and temporary. Psalm 1 ends with this truth: for the Lord knows the way of the righteous, but the way of the wicked will perish. That's verse 6. So the question for us today might be simple: where are we rooted? A life grounded in God's word will stand and flourish and endure. And one that's not connected to God's word will wither and die. Let's root ourselves in God's word today. Helping you draw closer to the heart of Christ, this is 105.7 FM KHCB Houston.

0: Criticism for Christians. This is Ken Ham, author, speaker, and blogger on why we can trust the Bible. Many Christians oppose a literal interpretation of Genesis. Instead, they reinterpret God's clear words to accommodate man's ideas about evolution and millions of years. And many of these Christians mock and attack us for standing boldly on what God's word says. How should we deal with these attacks? Well, by continuing to point out that compromising Genesis undermines biblical authority. You see, when Christians mix evolution in the Bible, they're taking elements from the religion of naturalism and forcing them into Scripture. And this leads coming generations to doubt God's words and reinterpret them in other areas.
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This is KHCB sharing Christ-centered encouragement through refreshingly timeless Christian radio. Colin here, and as you think about our relationship with God, one of the things I love the most about it is that it's not meant to be, nor is it distant or indifferent. He is a good father to his children, full of compassion, full of care, full of faithful love. Psalm 103:13 says, "Just as a father has compassion on his children, so the Lord has compassion on those who fear him. His heart toward us is not harsh, it's tender. He understands our weaknesses, our struggles, and he responds with mercy." Jesus reminds us in Matthew 7:11, "If you then, being evil, know how to give good gifts to your children, how much more will your Father who is in heaven give what is good to those who ask him?" God delights in providing what is truly good, not always what we want, but always, always what we need. And in James 1:17, we're told every good thing given and every perfect gift is from above, coming down from the Father of lights. Everything good in your life ultimately traces back to him. So today, let's remember, we're not navigating life alone. We have a Father who sees us, who cares for us, who provides for us, and who walks with us. We can rest in his goodness, trust his heart, and know that he is a perfectly good, good Father. 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
1: It's 76 and cloudy. Wind is from the south-southeast at 5 to 10 miles per hour. Today, thunderstorms with a high in the mid-80s. Tonight, mostly cloudy with a low in the low 70s. Then tomorrow, mostly cloudy with a high in the upper 70s. A few showers tomorrow night with a low in the upper 60s. It's 76 and cloudy.

0: 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Chuck titled his message, God's Invisible Providence.
1: Mordecai was among the Jews who remained in Persia during the reign of Ahasuerus. He is a godly man, but his most significant role has not been mentioned. It appears in verse 7. Look, he was bringing up Hadassah. You don't know much about her until you read on. That is Esther. Her Persian name means star, like star in the night. She's the star of the story. She's the heroine. She actually becomes the queen. He was bringing up Esther, his uncle's daughter, for she had neither father nor mother. We're not told why. We're not told when she lost them. This young lady was beautiful of form and face, and I might add, strong of character. And when her father and mother died, Mordecai took her as his own daughter. Who would have ever thought God would have his hand on some forgotten orphan, a little girl who had lost her mother and dad? Who would ever expect that a Mordecai, a Jew, a no-name, in the great land of Persia where Ahasuerus and Haman ruled in evil, who would ever expect that Mordecai, as his hands and arms, would touch this lovely young woman and rear her to be a woman of God? Who would ever expect that she would be the link to the survival of the Jews? She is, of course, the fifth and main character of the book. Look at chapter 2 and the end of the chapter. In those days, verse 21, chapter 2, while Mordecai was sitting at the king's gate, Bigthan and Teresh, they sound like bad guys, don't they? They are. They're wearing dark hats. Bigthan and Teresh, two of the king's officials from those who guarded the door, became angry and sought to lay hands on King Ahasuerus. It's another way of saying there was a conspiracy to assassinate him. But the plot became known to, there's our guy, Mordecai. And Mordecai told, of course, his adoptive daughter, Esther. And Esther informed the king in Mordecai's name. Now, when the plot was investigated and found to be so, they were both hanged on gallows. Who? Well, Bigthan and Teresh. And it was written in the book of the Chronicles in the king's presence. Who cares? I mean, honest to Pete, who cares about Bigthan and Teresh? Nobody. Only a secretary writing down in the Chronicles, Bigthan and Teresh got hanged today. Thanks to Mordecai. Period. You put that on the back burner, okay? Because what you would call an insignificant day as a secretary, not for Bigthan and Teresh, but for a secretary. What you would say is insignificant, who really cares, becomes vital in the plan of God. I love this about God. Why? Because he is unfathomable and unsearchable. Albeit invisible, he is nevertheless invincible. Then, as well as now, Haman hates Mordecai because Mordecai will not bow to him. So Haman talks the king into a game plan. If you follow my rules, I will pour money into your treasury. All I ask is that you give me the right to rid the land of all these Jews. And so the king Ahasuerus, believing in Haman and ignoring such simple things as antisemitism from a Gentile ruler, Ahasuerus passes it off with the passing of his hand. Go ahead, do whatever you need to do. Sure as the world, Mordecai gets the word and becomes worried. Pacing back and forth, he decides Esther has to know the plan. See, nobody knows Esther's a Jew, a Jewess. He told her not to tell anybody, and she didn't. Even though she became

0: queen. No one knows she's Jewish. So Mordecai comes near the court of the king and says, I need to get a message to Esther. End of chapter 4. Turn there. Now remember what I told you to keep in your mind. Just let it linger there. Minutes from the Chronicles. Look at chapter 4, verse 13. Mordecai told them to tell Esther, do not imagine that you in the king's palace can escape any more than all the Jews. For if you remain silent at this time, relief and deliverance will arise from the Jews from another place. You think he didn't believe in the preservation of the Jews? It may not be you, Esther, will be killed, but someone else will deliver, and you and your father's house will perish. And I love this. And who knows whether you have not attained royalty for such a time as this? He said to her in verse 16, go, look at the action. Assemble all the Jews who were found in Susa and fast for me. This is what Esther told Mordecai. Fast for me. Don't eat or drink for 3 days, day or night, and my maidens will fast in the same way. And thus I will go into the king, which is not according to the law. And if I perish, I perish. Now in the meantime, nobody knows about this. It's whispered among the Jews. Esther plans a meeting with the king. Haman thinks she wants to honor him because she asks him to come along. Esther gets the two of them together and says, I've got a plan. I want to have a banquet, and I want to announce my plan when we get together. She says in verse 8 of chapter 5, if I found favor in the sight of the king, and if it pleased the king to grant my petition to do whatever I request, may the king and Haman come to the banquet, which I shall prepare for them. Tomorrow I will do as the king says. Haman was thrilled. He thought, I have been invited with King Ahasuerus. Xerxes and I are going to have a time with the queen. I mean, she really thinks I'm something. On the way back home, he runs into Mordecai, and he's infuriated. So when he gets home, he says to his wife, she's quite a lady, Zeresh. He says to her, that Mordecai drives me nuts. Verse 14, Zeresh and all of his friends said, build some gallows. Build them 75 feet high, called here 50 cubits. And ask the king to have Mordecai hanged on the gallows and go joyfully with the king to the banquet. The advice pleased Haman, and he got all of his guys together, and they brought all these 2x4s, and they started building 7.5 stories of gallows. Next verse. Look, it's great, unfathomable, unsearchable, immortal. Look, the king can't sleep. During the night, while Haman and all of his guys are building gallows, Ahasuerus has insomnia. And nothing will make you go to sleep quicker than notes and minutes from the meeting. And so he says to somebody, bring the chronicles, bring the records. Listen, that night, is that like God? That night, while Haman's building gallows to hang Mordecai, Ahasuerus is listening to the chronicles. It was found written that Mordecai had reported concerning Bigthana and Teresh, two of the king's eunuchs who were doorkeepers, that they had sought to lay hands on the king Ahasuerus. He'd forgotten all about that. The king said, what honor or dignity has been bestowed on Mordecai for this? Is that great? You don't look like you get it. Mordecai is about to be honored, and Haman is about to kill him. And so the king in the middle of the night says, we got to find a way to honor Mordecai. What honor's been done? They said nothing was done. Somebody flipped him a dime and said, good job, or something like that, but it wasn't a big deal. The king said, who's in the court? Now, it's early morning, dawn's coming. Haman's tired, been up all night building gallows. He shows up. He shows up ready for the big deal with Queen Esther and King Ahasuerus. He said, who's in the court? Haman had just entered. Isn't that like God? He had entered in order to speak to the king about hanging Mordecai on the gallows he had prepared. The king's servant said, Haman's out there hanging around the court. He's available. King said, let him come in. Haman came in and said, What is to be done for the man whom the king desires to honor? Isn't that great? What do you think we ought to do for the man we really want to honor? Haman said to himself, whom would the king desire to honor more than me? He thinks he's going to get honored. So he lists all these great things. I love stories like this. Bring a royal robe, verse 8, which the king has worn, and a horse on which the king has ridden, and on whose head a royal crown has been placed. That's not a drink, that's a crown. And let the robe and the horse be handed over to one of the king's most noble princes, and let them array the man whom the king desires to honor, and lead him on horseback through the city square, and proclaim before him, thus it shall be done to the man whom the king honors. The king said, good idea. Look, take quickly the robes and the horse and do it for Mordecai the Jew. Oh, no. No, no. You see, when God calls the shots, nobody can stop it. The most powerful man in the land gets his hands tied and his mouth silenced. God and God alone can do such things. Haman throws a little fit before his wife. Verse 13, he's all depressed. I love his wife's counsel. Haman, verse 13, recounted to Zeresh, his wife, all of his friends, everything that happened. Zeresh's wife said to him, if Mordecai, before whom you have begun to fall, is of Jewish origin, you will not overcome him, but will surely fall before him. Very supportive, huh? Being quoted from the original Aramaic, don't get your hopes up, baby, your days are numbered. That's exactly what happened. Exactly. And he winds up, verse 10, chapter 7. Look at this. I love it. They hanged Haman on the very gallows which he prepared for Mordecai, and the king's anger subsided. Of course! Why? Because of God. And God alone. The immortal, invisible, God only wise, and light and accessible, hid from our eyes. Most blessed, most glorious, the Ancient of Days, Almighty, victorious. Thy great name we praise. Wonderful story. When I come to a book that never mentions God, I see God all the more profoundly and eloquently written through it. It's an invisible ink, just like life. I've never seen the skywriting that says, I'm here, Chuck. You can count on me. I've never heard an audible voice in the middle of the night speaking to me, assuring me. But by faith, I see him on a regular basis, written in the events of life. In the crushing blows that drive me to my knees. In the marvelous experiences I hear from others as well as experience myself. And I realize it is the unsearchable mind, the unfathomable will. It is the sovereign control. It is the invisible providence of God at work. Because he, though invisible, is invincible. Now, my talk has little to do with history. It has everything to do with life. I care nothing about your learning Persian history. I don't care if you forget the name Ahasuerus by nightfall. Who gives a rip? What I care about is that you realize that the gallows you think are prepared for you are not at all. What are the gallows? Some horrible pain. Some threat of surgery, some emotional stress that is leading further and further to what appears to be your emotional demise, some fractured relationship that you cannot bring closure on, some uncertainty concerning your career, some financial duress. How about, worst of all, spiritual vacuum that will mean your death if you can't get a handle on it? I have great news. Be still and discover that God is God. Stop reaching back into your treasury of security and pulling the strings yourself. Stop manipulating people. Stop ignoring and rationalizing your way around life. First piece of advice, be quiet. The immortal, invisible, all-wise God, hid from your eyes, is at work. Be still. Listen. Second, be convinced. Say to the Lord God, I am convinced you are at work in the gallows of my life, and I can see them in the dawn of the morning sunrise. I know you're at work, and I cannot change the events. Rescue me. I come through Christ. I come to you. I am quiet. I am convinced. James Hastings captures the essence of the book of Esther. This book of Esther does not say much about God, but his presence broods over it all and is the real spring that moves the movers that are seen. Centuries after Esther lived, and years before James Hastings, there lived a man named William Cooper. Spelled C-O-W-P-E-R, often pronounced Cowper. At the young age of 32, he lost his mind. And in his emotional state of affairs, without a friend in the world, William Cooper decided to take his life. He hired a carriage to take him to the Thames. And the carriage driver, who never had known him before, grabbed him as he began to make plans to jump into the raging waters, and he held him back. He drove him back to his home. He took poison. Someone found him, an antidote was provided, and he lived through that. That night, he took a knife and fell on it, and the blade broke. Early the next morning, he hung himself. And a neighbor concerned about him found him and cut him down. He couldn't even take his life because of the unfathomable, unsearchable, inscrutable power of God, invisible though it was. He struck up a friendship before too many months with the great John Newton, and the two of them collaborated on a publication called Olney Hymns, O-L-N-E-Y, in which Newton released the great amazing grace, how sweet the sound has saved a wretch like me. But Cooper wrote 67 hymns, the most significant of which in the Olney hymnal was this one: God moves in mysterious ways his wonders to perform. He plants his footstep on the sea and rides upon the storm. Deep in unfathomable minds of never-failing skill, he treasures up his bright design and works his sovereign will. Judge not the Lord by feeble sense, but trust him for his grace. Behind a frowning providence, he hides a smiling face. The providence looks as though it's frowning. But I'll tell you, there is a smiling face. I want you to block out all visual stimuli. I want you to close your eyes. I want you to imagine the face of God. More than likely, you have seen him all your life is frowning, angry, full of rage at you. You are wrong. That face was the face that faced the cross. All of God's wrath, all of his anger was poured out on Christ and will not be poured out on you if you are in Christ. Nearer, nearer, nearer I cannot be, for in the person of his Son I am as near as he. Whatever your pilgrimage, whatever your story, whatever your gallows, be assured that behind a frowning providence, there is hidden a smiling face. My invitation today is an ancient invitation. It's to every one of us to release the controls of our lives and let God be God. What will it take? Our problem is that we are so self-sufficient, so smart, so healthy, so capable. The last thing that seems logical is to let go of the controls. Let him have his way. Let his amazing grace take over. Come to the cross today and give him that place of significance. He will take you as a sinner, and he will turn you inside out and make you into a child of the King. Because Christ is the one that took your place on the gallows and died in your stead.
1: You've listened to this message about God's providence, and you've heard an invitation to let God have his way in your life. I can't let this moment pass without taking a few moments to pray for you, especially you who are hearing God's call to surrender your life to him. So let me pray for you. Dear Father, thank you for the amazing grace that you have showered on us through Jesus Christ, who died in our place on the cross. I pray for the person who this very moment is coming to you with empty hands, ready to receive your grace. It's only by grace that we're saved through faith, and that not of ourselves, it is a gift from you. Draw this woman or man close to your side and pour out your gracious gift as he or she invites your Son to be Lord and Savior. Fill this dear soul with the assurance of your salvation and your everlasting love. Bring glory to yourself today as we pray with gratitude in the name of our Savior and our Lord, Jesus Christ. Amen.
2: 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I'm Bill Meyer. 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

0: 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You know, there's so many ways that we share God's word here on KHCB, and that's because it's so important. 2 Timothy 3:16 and 17 reminds us that all scripture is inspired by God and equips us for every good work. It shapes our thinking, it corrects our course, and it strengthens our walk. So stay tuned, because coming up in just a few minutes, we've got more good Bible teaching coming your way from The Alternative and Dr. Tony Evans. 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
1: This is Max McLean. People preach Christ for various reasons. Regardless of the reasons, what should our response be? Listen to the Bible from Philippians 1. It is true that some preach Christ out of envy and rivalry, but others out of goodwill. The latter do so in love, knowing that I am put here for the defense of the gospel. The former preach Christ out of selfish ambition, not sincerely, supposing they can stir up trouble for me while I am in chains. But what does it matter? The important thing is that in every way, whether from false motives or true, Christ is preached. And because of this, I rejoice. From Philippians 1. Listen to the Bible. It's great for the soul.
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0: 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Colin with you this morning. And are you looking for some direction in your life? Maybe some answers to some important questions in your life? Psalm 119:105 says, God's word is a lamp to our feet and a light to our path. It gives clarity when life feels uncertain and direction when you don't know which way to go. 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I'm talking about The Alternative with Dr. Tony Evans. 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
3: Wisdom and foolishness are not tied to academic accomplishment or achievement.
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4: This is The Alternative broadcast, featuring the timeless biblical teachings from the archives of Dr. Tony Evans. Many people are smart, but not so many are wise. Dr. Evans says the difference between the two is dramatic and can make more of an impact on your life than property and possessions combined. Today, he talks about the path to godly wisdom as he looks at the book of Ecclesiastes. Let's join him.
3: Solomon has observed life under the sun where men live, work, play, raise families. And he is giving his observations. He's letting you see what he saw. As men live life under the sun here on earth, not above the sun, with the Lord under the sun, where men live. And he's letting you know the good, the bad, and the ugly. He's letting you know, he's, as we would say, keeping it real. He's keeping it real because he wants you to understand life under the sun. And in explaining this life under the sun, the things he observes and seen in his own struggles, in his own failures, in his own successes, he punctuates it all throughout the book with, if you really want to have life as God meant it to be lived, even with all the realities, good, bad, and ugly, that are under the sun where men live, then God's presence, God's intervention, God's purposes must be integrated into your life under the sun. So he is saying, you are not to have a pie in the sky religion. Your faith in God must be brought to bear even on the nasty here and now. He says, because if all you have is what you see and feel and touch and taste, then the best word he can give you is vanity. Vanity has the idea of emptiness, without purpose or without meaning. Now, you can have meaningful moments. You can be involved in meaningful activities. But he's talking about ultimate meaning, not merely periodic or circumstantial meaning. So the way to have meaning in life in a meaningful way that transcends the circumstances that you will find under the sun is to have a life that is punctuated or where the divine intervenes in it. So he continues in chapter 7, verse 5, it is better to listen to the rebuke of a wise man than for one to listen to the song of a fool. Wisdom and foolishness are not tied to academic accomplishment or achievement. Wisdom or foolishness has to do with decision making and whether those decisions are informed from a divine perspective or from a human perspective. James chapter 3 talks about there being two forms of wisdom. He talks about the wisdom that is from above, that is divinely inspired decision making. And he talks about the wisdom that is from below. He calls that demon wisdom. In other words, it would be akin to foolishness. He calls it earthly under the sun. He calls it demonic because it does not take into account God's perspective on a matter. So when you talk about wisdom and usually when we talk about somebody being a fool or foolish, we're talking about decisions that they made. You know, some of us, we talk about that to ourselves. You know, have you ever looked in the mirror and said, "You fool"? You know, I mean, you know, because how could I have done that? How could I have decided that? What was I thinking? Or we said it up, but what were you thinking? Well, the whole point is you weren't thinking, you know, at least not from a divine perspective. So he is promoting the pursuit of wisdom. And if somebody has a divine perspective and rebukes you, that's better than somebody singing your praises who's a fool. Okay, we've probably all experienced folks singing our praises who are actually fools. We trusted them and they went left on us. Okay, because so you want to know, is the person wise first, not how much education only do they have? Nothing wrong with that education. Education does us well in terms of our careers, our income and all that, but it does not necessarily give you wisdom. And you can look at people all over the place and see that reality. He says, for as the crackling of the thorn bushes under a pot, so is the laughter of a fool, and this too is futility. That's an interesting phrase. The crackling of thorn bushes under a pot. So it's something cooking, and you get the crackling noise when it's cooking, and it's making a lot of noise. You get this crackling sound, but it's accomplishing nothing. It's noise. So the laughter of a fool, he says, is like the crackling noise. The crackling is not doing anything, but it's making some noise. And so he's talking about not giving attention or following the fool. For oppression makes a wise man mad, and a bribe corrupts the heart. The end of a matter is better than its beginning. Patience of spirit is better than haughtiness of spirit. So he comes to these equations and says, this is a wise way to look at things. He says, you want to make sure you end strong. He says the end of a matter is better than the beginning. Many of us have started things not too good, but you ended strong. It's better if you started bad to end good than to start good and end bad. And so he's saying, this is the wise way of thinking. This is the wise way of looking and evaluating things. Here's a bit of wisdom. Verse 9, do not be eager in your heart to be angry, for anger resides in the bosom of fools. Interesting. Don't be hasty to get angry. Many of us have done foolish things because we were mad. Okay. And so if you say you got a quick temper, Solomon says, you're a fool. Okay. Anger resides in the bosom of a fool. That is, if it resides there, you just mad all the time and it just pops out. Well, I got an anger issue. Well, that's because you're a fool. Don't get mad at me. It's Solomon talking here. He says, it resides in the bosom. It's just there ready to be provoked. Do not say what is the former days were better than these, for it is not from wisdom that you ask about this, okay? Don't live in yesterday. The former days, that's yesterday. Now you know yesterday happened and yesterday had its strengths, but you can't live in yesterday and ruin today and mess up tomorrow, okay? When I go back to Baltimore, I still got some of my homies back there in Baltimore. Now, I left Baltimore when I was 18 years old, okay? Away from Baltimore a long time. But some of the homeboys are still there. And, well, they ain't boys anymore. They're old gray-headed guys. And when I see ones who are still there, inevitably, we talk about yesterday, okay? You know, how I was growing up playing football and being out in the alleys and then going down to the diamond. We will talk about yesterday when I'm up there. There's one major difference between me and then the guys I'm talking about now, and that is I'm leaving, okay? I'm leaving Baltimore, and I'm coming back to Dallas. Go up see my father. I'm coming back to Dallas. They still talking about it while I'm leaving. And they're going to be talking about it when I go back. And it won't be much difference in the conversation between those two times. Because if you live in yesterday, you don't make any progress today. So the wise thing to do is not live there. Wisdom, along with an inheritance, is good and an advantage to those who see the sun. So whatever you leave behind to your loved ones, you better give them some wisdom. Because if you leave it to a fool, they're going to mess up what you built up. So he says you need an inheritance with wisdom, a wisdom with an inheritance. For wisdom is protection just as money is protection. So God's divine perspective on a matter is a protection. We look at money to protect us in our retirement, to protect us from different circumstances. We use insurance for protection. He says, so you got to look at wisdom like that. In the same way you look at money from a financial standpoint to provide security for you, wisdom is security, God's divine perspective. For wisdom is protection, just as money is protection, but the advantage of knowledge is that wisdom preserves the lives of its possessor. In other words, you're much more likely to live longer and live better if you live wisely.
4: There's a balancing act to life, and we'll learn more about that when we continue this message from our series on how to avoid a wasted life. 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
3: Consider the work of God, for who is able to straighten what he has bent? Now, he's going to deal with this a number of times. How do I say this? Don't try to figure out what God doesn't explain. Because all you will wind up with is a headache. Okay? Now, to ask why is fine, to try to find out why is fine. But until you're given an answer, don't destroy yourself for something God does not give. And sometimes, unfortunately, there is no answer. In other words, in life, in time, under the sun, you know, when you and I get to heaven and God answers, we're going to say, oh, okay, that makes sense. But right now, he doesn't answer every question. Deuteronomy 29:29 talks about the secret things that belong to him. That is some things that he doesn't answer. And that's true in our own homes. There's some things we have not informed our children about. There's some things they say why, and we said, because I said so. Why are we doing this? Because I said so. Yeah, but why? Because I said so. You know, we don't explain everything. And we have reasons for not. They won't understand it. They're too young. It wouldn't be appropriate. I mean, there's a lot of reasons. And that's true also with God's creation. Now, there are things he does reveal. Okay? And so so you can't force something on God that he has bent. And there's no explanation for. In the day of prosperity, be happy. But in the day of adversity, consider God has made the one as well as the other so that man will not discover anything that will be after him. Wow. The second most important doctrine that you need to learn and discover and grow in, and it's difficult, is the sovereignty of God. Now, the first one is the gospel, getting saved. But the second one is the sovereignty of God, which says God is in control of all things, good and bad. Okay? Now, God does not sin, but God does allow it. You know, Adam and Eve would have never eaten the fruit. Okay? So God allows what he doesn't agree with. Now, that's difficult to grasp, especially if you're the one who's feeling the adversity. But you must, I must, we must learn to appeal to the sovereignty of God and believe when we don't see it, he is in control even of that which is out of control. Okay? It's just out of our control. It's not out of total control. And to be able to say, God, I want to thank you that even though this is crazy right now, it's out of control, I want to thank you that it's in your control and just out of my control. Okay, because what that does is shift your perspective on something that you can't figure out. So he wants you to know that. I've seen everything during my lifetime of futility. And remember, he's the richest man that's ever lived. He's got everything going for him, great job, but he calls it the time of my futility. There is a righteous man who perishes in his righteousness, and there is a wicked man who prolongs his life in his wickedness. And that ain't right. Says, a righteous man died young, and a wicked man lived long. And he says, under the sun, some things are fair from our perspective. And we've all seen that's not fair for that good person to be hurt and that bad person to be okay. It appears to be unjust. And God sometimes appears to be unjust. Now, you have been born in America and somebody else born in a jungle who is eking out a living. Was that fair? You know, we could go on and on and on and on. And you try to figure that stuff out. I mean, it's beyond you. And he says, he's saying, I've looked under the sun and I observed this inequity. And do not be excessively righteous and do not be overly wise. Why should you ruin yourself? Now, I know. Now, I better explain this real quick, lest y'all get the wrong idea. Okay. To be excessively righteous means to be righteous beyond even what God requires. All right. So what that means is you are being self-righteous. Okay. That's what the Pharisees were. They were self-righteous. God gave them a rule and they came up with 10 more. Okay. In the name of being righteous, which was legalism, but in the name of being righteous, they added to God's standard their own standard, and all they did was frustrate folk. Okay? And that's what legalism does. It gives rules God didn't give, and it gives restrictions God doesn't know what you're talking about. Many of us grew up in churches like that, where there was rules, but there was no biblical basis for the rule, but it was the religious rule, and you were made to feel guilty that God was going to get you if you broke it, even though God never gave it. Okay, that's what you call excessively righteous. So it means going beyond even what God requires. And many, many groups do that. Many groups do that, and it becomes a form of cultism and control and not biblical Christianity. But the Bible does have boundaries, it does have standards, but it does have freedom too. Do not be excessively wicked, verse 17, and do not be a fool. Why should you die before your time? Now, obviously, excessive wickedness means you're continuing in wickedness. All of us fall short. But he's just talking about that you just keep going. Okay? So he's dealing with excess. Verse 18, it is good for you that you grasp one thing and also not let go of the other, for the one who fears God comes forth with both of them. It is good that you grasp one thing and also not let go of another, for the one who fears God comes forth with both of them. So here he is. He says, the key to balancing all of these excesses out, you know, excessively this, excessively that, how do you balance out? He simply says, you fear God. By fearing God, it means you just simply take God seriously. You take God seriously. You don't take stuff that's not God. Just because somebody uses God's name, that doesn't mean it's God. Okay, so you want to fear God, then you're balanced. You're not, you know, overly righteous, self-righteous, overly wicked, continuing in a fault, in a sin. You are now able to live this quote unquote balance. You can balance your life. You put God in the center, you take God seriously, and then you are able to manage life under the sun. Life will still have its question marks. It will. But even within the question marks, you will be able to live in a balance of well-being.
4: 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Life without God eventually proves empty and meaningless, regardless of our income, accomplishments, possessions, everything. Well, make plans to join Dr. Evans tomorrow as he explores how divine perspective can move us from momentary satisfaction to both a fulfilling present and an eternal future. As we approach the National Day of Prayer, Dr. Evans reminds us that real change begins when God's people humble themselves and pray. Would you join him now as he lifts up our nation to the Lord?
3: Dear Lord, I come to you on behalf of a nation in need of heaven to intervene on earth. There are all kinds of challenges we face as a community. There are challenges with regard to unity, racially, culturally, class-wise. There are international challenges, Lord, wars, rumors of wars. There's family challenges, Lord, of identity and breakdown, and then personal challenges of people who need direction, guidance, clarity, deliverance. We say we are one nation under God, but Lord, we need that to be more than a statement, but a reality that we're willing to place this nation underneath your rule. Would you raise up the leaders needed to guide our nation? Spiritual leaders, political leaders, community leaders, social leaders, parental leaders, who will move the nation and the national discourse back to heaven so that thy kingdom come, thy will be done on earth as it is in heaven. Lord, would you create the scenarios necessary to bring our consciousness back to the God of the Bible and, of course, to the good news of Jesus Christ. May you show each of us our responsibility to be ambassadors on behalf of this nation before God, because you said in Isaiah 40, the nations are in your hand. So we place America in the hands of God, and we ask that the God who is over the nations will bring America to God so that we experience God in a revival, so that men are saved, women are saved, and a nation is healed. In Jesus' name, amen.

0: Your home for refreshingly timeless Christian radio, 105.7 KHCB, Houston. Well, here are some powerful verses to carry you through the day today, I pray. Romans 15:13 says, "Now may the God of hope fill you with all joy and peace in believing, so that you will abound in hope by the power of the Holy Spirit." Psalm 46:1-2, "God is our refuge and strength, a very present help in trouble. Therefore, we will not fear, though the earth should change." And John 16:33, "These things I have spoken to you, so that in me you may have peace. In the world you have tribulation, but take courage, I have overcome the world." Carry these verses with you today. Meditate on them, pray them, and think about them over and over again as the Lord carries you through this day. And keep it tuned right here to KHCB, helping you draw closer in your daily walk with Jesus Christ.
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2: That's Attorney David Gibbs Jr., and this is the Legal Alert.
1: Students at high school organized a voluntary "See You at the Poll" prayer meeting gathering for their school. When the principal heard about it, he threatened to cancel the event. Is that allowed? Federal law, including the Equal Access Amendment, generally protects student-led religious gatherings on public school campuses outside instructional time, as long as they are voluntary and not school-sponsored. Courts have repeatedly affirmed protected students' rights to meet for prayer under these conditions. Let me repeat that. The courts in all the cases we have repeatedly affirmed students' rights to meet for prayer under these conditions. If a school has tried to stop a student-led prayer event, the Christian Law Association would be honored to try to help you.
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4: 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Some split proceeds among relatives based on a formula. Will each of these relatives use what they receive in God-honoring ways?
3: A will is a must, a small cost to create, a good steward stewarding it forward. 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
6: It's 77 and cloudy. Wind is from the south-southeast at 5 to 10 miles per hour. Today, thunderstorms with a high in the mid-80s. Tonight, mostly cloudy with a low in the low 70s. Then tomorrow, mostly cloudy with a high in the upper 70s. A few showers tomorrow night with a low in the upper 60s. It's 77 and cloudy.

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1: Now, God tells us in Romans 5, he tells us in James 1, that if we ask for wisdom, he will give it to us. So wisdom is something we pray for, we ask for, but it's also something that we must pursue and we must seek.

martial arts legend Bruce Lee. And he's talking to this reporter, and this guy says, "Tell me your philosophy of life." And he says, "Empty your mind. Be like water. Water takes a shape, whatever form it's in. You put water in a cup, it becomes a cup. You put water in a bottle, it becomes the bottle. Water can crash, water can flow. Be water, my friend." And then it shows this ridiculous video of him, which I'm not going to play today, but sometime in the near future, of him playing ping pong with some guy with nunchucks. And he's just, choo, choo, choo, choo, choo. It's one of the most amazing things, I promise you, I've ever seen. It makes Cirque du Soleil look like two people on a teeter-totter or a seesaw. It's crazy stuff. But the whole thing, be like water, is quite interesting. But it's a good philosophy when you apply it correctly. But the problem is, we kind of applied this water analogy, if you would, to Jesus Christ himself. And we end up creating, if you would, a water Jesus. Now, the problem is, when it comes to understanding Jesus Christ, is that we know roughly when he was born. We know where he was born. We know who his parents were. We know something about his culture, but basically, from the time he was born until the time he had a public life, when he turned 30 years of age, there's a gap, and we know relatively nothing that happened during Jesus' childhood. Now, a lot of us, we can't live with that kind of mystery, that kind of gap. The point of the matter is how do you deal with this gap? How do you deal with this mystery of a God who came to earth as a baby and as a child and grew up? How do you deal with that gap? Now, we know that as we look at the life of Jesus chronologically, you have four gospels, four sources: Matthew, Mark, Luke, and John. Luke wrote supposedly the most detailed account of the life of Jesus Christ, and Luke is the only biographer of Jesus Christ that includes a glimpse, just a snapshot of the childhood of Jesus. And that is what we're going to look at today. We're going to look at this snapshot of the childhood of Jesus and see how he sets a template or a guideline to teach us how we are to really live. So check out this passage. It's in Luke chapter 2, verses 40 following. Luke 2. He says, "And the child grew and became strong and was filled with wisdom." And I love this next phrase. "And the grace of God was on him." I love that. That will be a prayer for my life. That will be my prayer for your life, that the grace of God would be upon you. Verse 41, "Every year Jesus' parents went to Jerusalem for the festival of the Passover." So Jesus was raised in Nazareth, which was in Galilee. Basically, he was a country boy, right? Thank God I'm a country boy. Jesus was a country boy. He had an accent. Okay? We do know that. "When he was 12 years old, they went up to the festival according to the custom. After the festival was over, while his parents were returning home, the boy Jesus stayed behind in Jerusalem, but they were unaware of it. Thinking he was in their company, they traveled on for a day. Then they began looking for him among their relatives. They did not find him, and they went back to Jerusalem to look for him." So imagine the scene. What did we forget? Did we close the garage door? Did we get that? Kevin, where's Kevin? Right? I mean, that's the scene here. That's the scene. "After 3 days, they found him in the temple courts, sitting among the teachers, listening to them," I love that, "and asking them questions." You see, Christianity is a Jewish faith, a Jewish religion.

0: And Jewish, the rabbinic tradition, is all about asking question upon question upon question. And if you came from a Jewish background yourself, you know that you were trained in a home that taught you how to question everything. That's why you have so many Nobel Prize winners who come from the Jewish faith. They were taught to question and question and question and question and question. Jesus, at a very young age, was learning how to ask questions. And he asked great questions. He was doing this where? In the temple. So this is in Jerusalem. Okay, so it'd be kind of like, I don't know, Jesus traveling from some small town in Italy and all the way up to the Vatican, right? This is the temple. This is where all the action, the religious activity happened. And the Gospel of Luke, the temple is big. Starts off in the temple in Luke 2. He ends the gospel at the very end of the book with the people in the temple courts praising God. This is where it's all happened. And so Jesus, in this huge festival, there are thousands and thousands and thousands of people when he went there with his mom and dad, Joseph and Mary, he stayed back. He stayed back, asking questions, answering them. Everyone who heard him was amazed at his understanding and his answers. And the word amazed doesn't do justice. It's like they were, you know, astounded. The word is just, it's rarely found in the New Testament. They were just totally just beside themselves at the answers and the questions that this young Jesus from the country, this country boy, was asking and talking to them about. So I kind of picture, if you would, Jesus Christ as a 12-year-old is kind of a prodigy. There was something unique about him. They could see that in him. Perhaps Mary and Joseph could see that in him. They both had these dreams of what happened and how his birth occurred, but there was still a lot of uncertainty and a lot of mystery. But Jesus had something about him. His parents saw him and they were astonished. Again, 3 days, there was a 3-day gap. So Jesus and his family, I mean, not Jesus, Mary and Joseph were with their extended family, right? They were going back to Nazareth. They're going back to Galilee, some just massive caravan. And it shows you how secure they were to think, oh, I'm sure Jesus is with his friends. I'm sure that he's with his, you know, kind of way out radical cousin, John the Baptist. I'm sure he's hanging out with them somewhere at the back, eating locusts and honey and all that. I don't know. It's fine. He's going to be fine. And then they realize he's not with them. They go back. They find him in the temple. They were astonished. His mother said to him, son, why have you treated us like this? Your father and I have been anxiously searching for you. Here's what he said. Jesus said, why were you searching for me? Now think about this. These are the first words we have of Jesus Christ speaking in the entire Bible. These are his very first words. He said, didn't you know I had to be in my father's house? Another translation says, didn't you know that I had to be about my father's business? And I think he said this to Mary, you know, like, remember the dream that you had before I have to be here about my father's, in my father's house, about his business. But they did not understand what he was saying to them. Then he went down to Nazareth. He went back to his hometown with them. And Jesus Christ was obedient to them. But his mother treasured all these things in her heart. You know, mom, sometimes if you're a mom here and you kind of save things that your kids said or did that was interesting or unique, Mary treasured these things in her heart. And Jesus grew. There's that word again. Jesus grew in wisdom and stature and in favor with God and man. So as we look at this story, snapshot, really one scene in the childhood of Jesus Christ. How is it applicable to you and me living here today, how does it apply to us? I think there are a lot of applications. One would be, Jesus, in one sense, grew up in a very normal home. We know that he grew up in a Jewish home. He grew up poor. We believe his dad was a carpenter. He was an apprentice to be a carpenter, probably was a carpenter himself. He had a mom. He had a big extended family. He went to school. He started memorizing what we know is the Old Testament. And his life, you can see by what Mary and Joseph did when they went to Jerusalem for this festival when he was 12. His life, his family was centered around God. They were God-centered. At the same time, we can see in this story, as God is revealing himself to Mary and Joseph, as Jesus is coming into an awareness of who he is, Jesus, it's questionable, does he fully realize who he is yet? Does he fully realize his mission and his purpose? I believe that he's beginning to grow in that. He's beginning to see and to grow in the knowledge of who he is and why he's here, but it's certainly not clear, perfectly clear to him. Though Jesus knew God was his heavenly father, he was about his father's house, he went back to Nazareth to be with his mom and dad and to live in their house and to be an obedient son. And he was in this mode, he was in this season of life for 18 years. He stayed in this season. So one of the things I think we can learn about life is that we need to learn how to accept the season of life that we're in. We need to learn how to accept this season of life that we're in. Maybe right now you're single, but you want to be married. Maybe you're married and want to be single, right? What? You're young, you're 17, but you want to be old. You're old, you're midlife, and you want to try to be young, right? God has you in a season in your life. It wasn't Jesus' time yet. He didn't fully understand his purpose yet. Many of you are in your 20s, or perhaps you just graduated from college, and you're wondering, why am I here? What is my career supposed to be? What's the timeline of my life? And you're really unsure. You don't know yet. You know what? That's okay. You're in junior high, and all these things are happening, and you're going through the change, if you know what I mean. And you're wondering, things just feel weird and out of sorts. Listen, you're gonna make it through junior high, and those feelings and thoughts you're having, that's okay, that's where you are. Maybe you're in high school and you think, man, everybody has it all together, especially the jocks and the cheerleaders, right? They have it all together, but I feel so insecure. Trust me, they're insecure too. You're gonna be okay. Bill Gates was a nerd. People didn't play with him. He did all right. Sometimes high school is just something to be survived, okay? And you're going to survive it. You're going to make it through. Some of you have little babies, and you're a mom, and you're like, wow, this is hard. This is tough. I don't have time anymore to pray like I used to, or read the Bible, or do this. Life is difficult. Listen, that's the season of life that you're in right now. And that's okay. It's easier to read about die to yourself. It's easier for me to preach about dying to myself than it is to actually die to yourself. Becoming a parent, a mom, and a dad is learning how to sacrificially lay down your life for others. That looks like changing diapers a lot, cleaning up spit a lot. But you're learning. Ecclesiastes says there's a time and a season for everything. So one thing we can learn from this snapshot of the child of Jesus is he embraced the season that he was in. He embraced that. Even Jesus Christ didn't have it all figured out yet. There was mystery. There was uncertainty. So accept the season of life you're in. You may be in a season of preparation. You may be in a season of grief. You may be in a season of expectation. But accept and embrace the season of life you're in. At the same time, whatever season you're in, be in the growth mode, right? You know, we watch TV, we watch football, and it's third down, and some of the linemen and the linebackers, they get into the beast mode, right? You don't need to be in the beast mode, right? Be in the growth mode. I love Luke 2:52. Love Luke 2:52. He said he grew in wisdom and stature and favor with God and man. See this triangle. First he grew in wisdom. People ask me a lot, how can I pray for you? How can I pray for you? I almost always say, pray that God will give me wisdom. Because we have so many decisions that we make. And the older you get, the more complex life gets, and the more decisions you make, and even little decisions can have big consequences. So we need wisdom from God. Now, God tells us in Romans 5, he tells us in James 1, that if we ask for wisdom, he will give it to us. So wisdom is something we pray for, we ask for, but it's also something that we must pursue and we must seek. And here's what's really cool, okay? God has given us a book of the Bible. It's called Proverbs. There are 31 chapters in the book of Proverbs. You can read one a day and kind of go through a month, minus February, and I get off that, right? But, you know, read a proverb over and over and over and over again. Several years back, I got stuck in the book of Proverbs and couldn't get out of it. I was trying to get out of Proverbs and my devotions, but I couldn't. I got stuck in it. Now I'm out of it. I'm sure we'll be back in. But why? Because Proverbs, it's like the old Lay's potato chips. You can't eat just one, right? It's like those white yogurt-covered pretzels. You just binge on Proverbs. You can't just, you know what I mean? Or a good cookie. You can't eat just one. Proverbs, this book is full of wisdom. I see some people out there I know that have lived in Proverbs during very difficult times, and it was the book of Proverbs, it was God's wisdom that got them through the crisis that they were in. Guys, read Proverbs. If you're here and you're an atheist or an agnostic, read Proverbs. You don't have to believe in God yet. Read Proverbs. You will like it. It's awesome. So whatever season of life that we're in, we need to embrace that season, but at the same time, we need to be in the growth mode. We need to grow like Jesus did in wisdom. We pray for wisdom. God, give me wisdom in the decision that I'm making. And we pursue wisdom by looking at the book of Proverbs. It's very helpful. How else did Jesus grow? He grew physically. He grew in stature. You know, Jesus and the disciples had a built-in workout system. They walked thousands of miles. They walked a lot. They didn't have to go to a gym and get an elliptical or a treadmill or go to the park and do a loop. No. They were walking a lot. We have bodies. Our bodies matter. Our physicality matters. Eating and sleeping and getting up, all that matters. Keep your body in motion. You got to grow physically. You got to go strong physically. Do what you can. How else did Jesus grow? He grew in favor with God and man. So he grew relationally. He grew relationally. He was growing with God, and he was growing socially with his family and friends and his fellow man. It's just quite a mystery when you think about this. Jesus had that sense of prodigy that call about him, but at the same time, he was intentional in growing himself. He grew in his relationship with God the Father. He grew in the relationship with his family, with his friends, socially. You see, Jesus was a part of a healthy family. And for you and I to grow, for you and I to do life, we need a healthy family. And the healthy family that God has given to you and to me is the local church. Perhaps you came from a healthy family. That's great, but we still need to be a part of another family like Jesus was as a child, as an adult. He was a part of that local synagogue community. They chose to do life together. And one of the cool things I've seen over the years being at the same church for quite a long time now is I've seen the power of community, the power of the local church to, in a sense, reparent us and give us a safe place, a good place to do life together. It's amazing. When you think about the life of Jesus, when you think about those great thinkers like Socrates and Plato and Aristotle, you think about those powerful military leaders like Alexander the Great and Julius Caesar and Caesar Augustus, think about all those folks. He was born in an obscure village, the child of a peasant woman. He grew up in another obscure village where he worked in a carpenter shop until he was 30 when public opinion turned against him. He never wrote a book. He never held an office. He never went to college. He never visited a big city. He never traveled more than 200 miles from the place where he was born. He did none of the things usually associated with greatness. He had no credentials but himself. He was only 33 when his friends ran away. One of them denied him. He was turned over to his enemies and went through the mockery of a trial. He was nailed to a cross between two thieves while dying. His executioners gambled for his clothing, the only property he had on earth. When he was dead, he was laid in a borrowed grave through the pity of a friend. 20 centuries have come and gone, and today, Jesus is the central figure of the human race and the leader of mankind's progress. All the armies that have ever marched, all the navies that have ever sailed, all the parliaments that have ever sat, all the kings that have ever reigned put together have not affected the life of mankind on earth as powerfully as that one solitary life. Think about it.
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2: This is the Church Calendar, announcing special events taking place at churches and Christian organizations. And today announcing the National Day of Prayer events. This Thursday, May 7th, is the National Day of Prayer. It's the 75th anniversary. And Christians and churches are coming together in Fort Bend County on Wednesday evening. It's called Fort Bend Prays. It's going to be held at the Sugarland Town Square this evening at 7 p.m., uniting Christians from Fort Bend to worship and pray. So Fort Bend Prays, that's tonight at 7 p.m. at the Sugarland Town Square, just off of Highway 59 at Highway 6. And you can come together for an evening of prayer and worship. Then on Thursday, there will be events taking place throughout the area. The Friendswood Gathering will take place from noon until 1 p.m. They'll be meeting at the Stevenson Park Large Pavilion on South Friendswood Drive in Friendswood. And you're invited to that time of prayer. the National Day of Prayer, from noon to 1 p.m. in Friendswood. This year, the theme is Glorify God Among the Nations, Seeking Him in All Generations, based on 1 Chronicles 16:24. Other events that are taking place will be in the Fulshear-Simonton area. They'll meet Thursday morning at 8 a.m., Missouri City at 10 a.m., Sugar Land at noon, and then evening meetings of prayer in Needville, Stafford, and Richmond, and Rosenberg. And you can find out more information by going online to the National Day of Prayer. 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National Day of Prayer tomorrow. 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
3: Look at us. We made it to the middle of the week. Good morning. I'm Brian. It's Wednesday, and you're listening to KHCB. Well, very few parents look forward to it, but it's something you shouldn't avoid. I'm talking about, well, the talk. There's not a right or wrong way to do it, but that birds and the bees conversation needs to take place. It's the opportunity for Christian parents to share with their kids what the Bible says about things like sex, modesty, and marriage. With our oldest child, my wife and I were very intentional. We scheduled a little retreat for my wife and my daughter to go through a curriculum produced by a Christian ministry. But with another kid, a conversation overheard on the school bus made me get specific sooner than I anticipated. Well, don't miss today's Revive Our Hearts, as Nancy DeMoss Welgemuth and a guest will teach all of us how to have shame-free conversations about sex rooted in the gospel. That's coming up right here on KHCB.
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7: Hey friend, this is Dana Gresh from Revive Our Hearts. Before we get started today, I want to remind you, tomorrow is the National Day of Prayer. Now, this is a day set aside to pray for our nation. And in light of our conversations this week, it's on my heart to pray about sexuality and gender. So many are confused about their sexual identity, and so many are living in shame because they've believed lies in this area. My prayer is that men and women, not only here in the United States, but around the world, would find freedom from bondage. So make plans to set aside some time tomorrow and join hundreds of thousands of believers in prayer. Now, this is not an endorsement, but you've probably heard of the brand of vacuum cleaners called Dustbuster. Maybe you even have a Dustbuster. I wonder, though, have you heard of Shame Busters? That's what we want to be today. Sexual purity isn't about legalistic rules. It's not about doing everything perfectly. At its heart, it's all about the gospel. Susie Weibel and I are going to talk about it. This is Revive Our Hearts with Nancy DeMoss Wolgemuth, author of Lies Women Believe and the Truth That Sets Them Free. For Wednesday, May 6th, I'm Dana Gresh. Once again, it's my joy to welcome my friend Susie Weibel to the studio. Susie is theological content director for the Wonder app for teens, an app that encourages young women to spend time reading the Bible. Susie, thanks for being here.
8: Thank you for having me. So, as we kick off our conversation today, can we talk a bit about your book title? Some years back, you wrote a book called And the Bride Wore White, Seven Secrets to Sexual Purity, and now it's been revised and updated. We'll tell our listeners more about how they can receive a copy later in the program, but first, how about a little bit of history behind how you chose that title?
7: Well, I wanted a title that the teen girls would read and the moms would buy. So we did lots and lots of focus groups and studies, and we landed on And the Bride Wore White. It was the title of the first chapter of the book. And the reason it was is because, you know, on my wedding day, I was still not really healed from my sexual sin, even though it had been many years. Mm-hmm. And I intentionally bought off white because I felt shame and unworthiness. And in my healing, I really came to the conclusion that the redemption of Christ qualifies all of us to wear white, because what are we wearing at the wedding supper of the Lamb?
8: Robes that are stunningly white, blindingly white, because they've been washed by the blood of the Lamb.
7: Exactly. So the title comes from the heart of that verse, that through Christ's washing, we are so pure and so clean. And by his perfection, we are allowed to be presented as spotless. And
8: that's
7: it's a
8: good,
7: meaningful title to me.
8: I remember that being a cultural thing.
7: And across cultures, you know, some countries wear red, some countries wear just bright colors. Like, it's a very Western thing to wear white. I'm not quite sure where it started. But, you know, Susie, I had to fight for that title to stay on the book as we re-released it. And I'm glad that I had to fight, because I had to think through whether it was still relevant. And the question was, do today's teen girls want to be married? Do today's Christian teen girls want to be married? And the research indicates 95% of teens, 15 to 19, expect to get married. A survey reported on the New York Times revealed that only 5% of high school seniors do not want to get married. But here's the thing.
8: Oh, good. That's promising.
7: It's beautiful and promising, but you don't hear that in the culture. You have to dig for that. And the assumption is that they don't want to get married, but they do have that desire. It's planted in them by God. Even though singleness, we have to be careful not to idolize marriage to the point where we don't honor singleness as the gift from God that it can be to serve him with freedom. I mean, Nancy DeMoss Wolgemuth did that for 50 plus years. She served the Lord before she met Robert with a freedom she didn't have during her years that she was married. The Bible says that's a good gift. But the Bible also says that marriage is a picture of the love of Christ. And so it is also a good gift. And today's teenagers still want that. It's planted in their hearts by God.
8: That is so good. That's good to hear. So if it's something that's in the hearts of 95% of our teenagers still, seems like it's something that we definitely should be discussing with our teens. You know, when we talk about our conversations that we have with our kids about marriage and about sexuality, there's the old phrase, right? Like, it's time to have, quote, the talk.
7: Yeah.
8: Do you see an error in that right out of the gate?
7: Such a big error. Because
8: what's the error?
7: Well, because it's such a complex issue. And the temptation in our culture is happening every day. But we're going to talk to them about it one time when they're 12.
8: Right.
7: That doesn't make any sense.
8: Not only that, but talk to them about something which we've never talked to them about before. So now it's the awkwardness is magnified.
7: Right.
8: Times I don't know what, because I've never heard my mom and dad address this topic before. So this is weird.
7: Like, one of the things that we have to teach our girls and our sons, but again, we're women teaching women, mm-hmm. is scriptures say, do not be unequally yoked. And this applies to marriage in that we are to marry others who love Christ and want to lay their lives down to glorify him the way that we do. And if we're fearful that we can't teach and the bride wore white and the beauty of marriage, then we also aren't teaching this biblical concept of being equally yoked. Mm. One of the criticisms I've gotten for the book is that I have one of the steps to sexual integrity, or secrets to sexual integrity, is that purity doesn't slide, it decides.
8: Mm.
7: And by that, I'm inviting girls to first and foremost decide decisively that if God has marriage in their future one day, that they will not equivocate on being equally yoked to another believer.
8: Including during their dating years.
7: And that includes their dating years. Because if you're dating someone, your heart's going to get tangled up mm-hmm. and you might equivocate on that one. So you shouldn't even date someone unless you see a thriving relationship with Christ. But what I see in the church a lot of times is what my friend Aaron Davis, no stranger to the Revive Our Hearts community, calls mm-hmm. a broken picker-outer.
8: Right.
7: And girls are just ending up in these unhealthy relationships because nobody ever trained them how to be discerning in who they would or would not date. There's actually a sociologist, Dr. Scott Stanley, who's done some long-term research that if you decide what you're going to do with the marriage relationship, with yeah. children one day, with your career, with the purpose of your life, if you're deciding that as a younger person, that you tend to be on a trajectory to achieve those objectives. If you don't, you go into what he calls sliding.
8: Yeah.
7: Yeah. And you just slide into, oh, mm-hmm. this guy asked me out on a Friday night. I think I'll go. You just slide into this date night with an unbeliever. And then you slide into, he wants to have sex because he doesn't have any convictions that are based on biblical principles. And then you slide into living yeah. together. 80% of today's teens say they probably will live with someone before they get married. That's disheartening information. So
8: that's
7: another one
8: of those cultural lies that you yeah. need to try something on before you know if it's a good fit.
7: That's right.
8: Okay, so then let's move on to your experience in high school where you were with a boyfriend who
7: yeah.
8: was a believer.
7: Yeah.
8: And for some reason, you were still at that time sliding, I guess.
7: Yeah.
8: Is that how you would describe that?
7: Absolutely. At that point, I hadn't really considered sex. I define sexual integrity as my sexual choices are a consistent expression of my relational and spiritual commitments. So that means if I'm committed to Jesus, I'm obeying his word, right?
8: Mm-hmm.
7: So my sexual choices will first and foremost be a reflection of that. But also, if I'm not married to someone, my sexual expression is also confined to my commitment to save sexual expression until I'm married.
8: Mm-hmm.
7: And so I hadn't really thought about that when I was 15 years old. And I think about, Susie, I was a baby.
8: Right.
7: I was 15.
8: Right.
7: I look back and I honestly, I was a baby.
8: Yeah.
7: And I had never considered it. And so I think it's really important that we teach our daughters, A, what are God's boundaries.
8: Mm-hmm.
7: There's a whole chapter in End the Bride Wore White that there's about 10 things in scripture, 9 or 10 things that God specifically forbids sexually.
8: Mm-hmm.
7: And I really believe it's important that at an age-appropriate time, we sit down with our teenagers and we examine the scriptures and we talk about what God's boundaries are. And what's more important is that they make some decisions, some decisive moments of thought of this is where I'm drawing my line. And then beyond that, what does she say or do when she's in a dating relationship and he's pushing past that boundary? Give her the skills. They're called mm-hmm. refusal skills.
8: Mm-hmm.
7: Give her the skills to say, no, I do not consent to this. And that is a good and holy thing.
8: And I don't think we know what we need to address until we have many conversations. So maybe many 5 to 10 minute conversations as opposed to 1 2-hour sit down,
7: yeah,
8: which isn't going to be very effective anyhow. So many conversations, and I would say, I don't know what you think about this, but I think a great skill for us to learn as parents is to ask a question and then shut our mouth and just take some time to listen to the answer to that question, because this is how we know where our girls maybe are a little bit deficient in their definitions.
7: Mm-hmm.
8: What do they know? What don't they know? What are they curious about?
7: Yep. And lead them to the answer.
8: Mm-hmm.
7: Let them discover it. Let them be curious. You know, otherwise, all we're doing is telling them what we believe.
8: Right. Which never has been very effective in my household.
7: No, it's not. It's not at all. You know, yesterday, I believe it was yesterday, you mentioned how being downtown at 2 o'clock in the morning at a university town could be something that raises the risk. One of the things I think we need to talk to our daughters about, and again, not politically correct, but I think we need to talk to her about how she dresses.
8: Mm-hmm.
7: The Bible talks about it, not a lot. The Bible talks about modesty 4 times in Scripture. I can find 4 passages that specifically relate to that topic. But a broader topic is this. From Genesis to Revelation, I see that the Bible is a book about clothing. And in the New Testament, we're encouraged to clothe ourselves in Christ.
8: Mm-hmm.
7: And so every decision we make expresses our belief, including the way that we present ourselves. And I feel like the criticism of teaching modesty with legalism, which to some degree is really warranted because it has been taught at times with legalism.
8: Right.
7: But the answer can't be just let's not talk about it, because the Bible talks about it. And if my favorite thing is I taken these 2 years and just said, do I really believe what I taught 26 years ago? I looked at how I taught modesty, and I think that's the one thing I wish I had understood the why a little bit better. Because if you look back at Genesis 3, I think this is so beautiful. You see Adam and Eve falling from grace and sinning for the first time.
8: Right.
7: And then you see God coming relationally and saying, where are you? I miss you. I want to be with you. Where are you? Of course, he knows where they are. He's just saying, I want to be with you. So it's relational when his kids mess up. And then the next thing we see is for the first time recorded in Scripture, an animal dies. Blood is shed. And Bible scholars call that the first gospel, the first time that blood was shed for the payment of sin. And God takes the skin of that animal and he makes garments of fur for Adam and Eve. And the Hebrew language is tunics of fur. And the word tunic is used throughout the Old Testament to describe garments that dignified someone, royalty. Or a special value, like Joseph's tunic of many colors.
8: Right, right.
7: The tunic of the priests. And so what does God do? He doesn't just say, here, throw on this t-shirt because you messed up and now you know you're naked. He says, let me restore back upon you the dignity and worth as an image bearer of God. And I'm giving you this tunic as that symbol.
8: That's
7: so
8: beautiful.
7: Right from the beginning, clothing has the potential to say the gospel was here. And our clothing, the reason that we dress carefully is so that we can say, I'm clothed in Christ. The gospel is here in me and on me.
8: All right. So Dana and I have laughed, not laughed at, but have enjoyed our friendship for years. For one of the reasons is because we are so similar and yet we are so different.
7: Yeah.
8: So I'm a lifelong tomboy.
7: Mm-hmm.
8: I don't wear dresses. So let's talk about nuance for just one moment here. So in Deuteronomy 22:5, the law states, and again, Jesus is the fulfillment of this law, but the law states, a woman shall not wear anything that pertains to a man, nor shall a man put on a woman's garment, for whoever does these things is an abomination to the Lord your God.
7: That's a strong word, abomination.
8: Yes. Does this mean that I, the tomboy, cannot wear jeans and sweatshirts? What do you think, Dana?
7: Well, I think so much of that is the intention and the heart, because if you go back to that time, I think the men and the women both would have been in tunic type garments, right?
8: Mm-hmm. Exactly.
7: So their garments would have been somewhat similar, and yet there was an intention of, I know I am created by God to be a female image bearer of God. Mm-hmm. I will present as one. And I am created as a male image bearer of God, and I will present as mm-hmm. one. The thing that I think is being addressed there is Genesis 1:27 mm-hmm. saying you are image bearers as males or as females, biologically born males or biologically born females. And when you, the reason it's an abomination is because you are erasing the picture, the statue, the image of God mm-hmm. when you behave in that way.
8: But I think it's great to have a conversation about a verse like that with our yes. daughters oh. so that we can say, I understand that you're a girl who loves to run and play in creeks, and you're comfortable in jeans and sweatshirts, and that is okay because you understand that you have been uniquely created in the image of God as a female.
7: Yeah. I think too, when we don't allow for that spectrum, there are also men who are, you know, men's men, you call them. They're right. like out hunting mm-hmm. and, you know, all that stuff. And then there are men who are completely like David. They're musicians, they're songwriters, right. they're creative, and they're
8: interested in being a chef.
7: There's a spectrum.
8: Right.
7: Mm-hmm. Sure. So that nuance is important, I think.
8: Mm-hmm.
7: I think, Susie, one thing I want to talk about before we go today is just how both of us have experienced the grace of God in our lives. It's not like we're sitting here talking about this because we did all of this perfectly.
8: No.
7: Most of what we're teaching is because we learned on the hot pavement of life.
8: Truth.
7: That what God's word says is true mm. and is good.
8: There's nothing like learning the hard way.
7: And if anything, we just want to be shame busters in mm-hmm. your life. If you have experienced sexual trauma or sexual pain or sexual shame in any way, shape, or form. But we live in a culture right now where instead of saying, God, here's my shame, here's my pain.
8: Right.
7: What do you want to do with it? We're taking our shame and our pain to TikTok.
8: Mm.
7: And here's a question. If I have a knife, a blade, is it a safe tool or an unsafe tool?
8: That's an impossible question to answer.
7: Well, I would say the answer is it depends on whose hands it's in.
8: Right, right.
7: If it's in the hands of a murderer, it's an unsafe tool. If it's in the hands of a surgeon, it's a tool of healing.
8: Mm.
7: And I think shame is like that. When we take our shame and we put it in the hands of a holy God, kind of the way that God walks into Genesis 3 and says, Adam, Eve, hand me your shame. Give me those fig leaves. I want to give you something so much better. We have to take our shame and our pain to Jesus. Not to the internet, not to the grumbling about how the church has done this or how the church has done that, because the church is imperfect. But we got to take it to Jesus and say, here's my shame and my pain. And I want to say this. James 5:16 says we've got to confess our sin one to another. Then you will
8: right.
7: be healed. That was the secret in my life, is that my healing came when I finally started talking about my sexual sin.
8: Mm.
7: And I felt unleashed by God's truth, unleashed by his healing.
8: That's good.
7: And so we've got to stop confessing our shame. We've got to stop with the trauma bonding. And we've got to start confessing our sin first to Jesus, put our shame in his hand, and then to one another. And then we will be healed.
8: Amen. That's a promise in Scripture. James 5:16. Oh, and what a hopeful promise it is.
7: Isn't it? Oh, before we go, I would love for you to hear from Nancy on this topic of healing in Christ. We played this not too long ago on Revive Our Hearts, and it was a huge comfort for many of our listeners. Here's Nancy echoing the words Jesus said to a woman only known as the sinner woman in Luke chapter 7.
9: Your sins may have been many. All our sins have been many. And Jesus says to you, your sins have been forgiven. Go in peace. Go into peace. Go on your way in peace. Move forward in peace. Go in peace. Move forward from this place knowing that you have peace with God. You're no longer his enemy. You're no longer at war with him. And you can walk in and be filled with the peace of God. Go in peace. Go in peace knowing that you now have a new identity, new relationships, a new calling. Go in peace knowing that Jesus has paid the price for your sin. Go in peace knowing and believing these wonderful promises, these amazing promises that he has given you in his word. Let me just give you a few. If you find the shame and guilt, the memories, the pain, the sense you can't be released from this, you know you've been forgiven, but you don't feel forgiven and it's hard to go forward in peace. Let me just give you some promises to cling to renew your mind with truth. Romans 5, verse 1. You might want to write these references down. Therefore, since we have been justified by faith, we have peace with God through our Lord Jesus Christ. You need to tell your heart. That's what Scripture says is true of you if you've been justified through faith in Christ. Romans 8, verse 1. There is therefore now no condemnation for those who are in Christ Jesus. Go in peace. Psalm 103, verses 8 through 12. The Lord is merciful and gracious, slow to anger and abounding in steadfast love. Verse 10, he does not deal with us according to our sins, nor repay us according to our iniquities. Who could survive that? But as high as the heavens are above the earth, so great is his steadfast love toward those who fear him. As far as the east is from the west, so far does he, what? Remove our transgressions from us. These are verses you may want to memorize, verses you want to focus on, renew your mind with when shame and guilt threaten to take you under. Micah 7, verses 18 and 19. I love this passage. Who is a God like you, pardoning iniquity and passing over transgression for the remnant of his inheritance? He does not retain his anger forever because he delights in steadfast love. He will again have compassion on us. He will tread our iniquities underfoot. You will cast all our sins into the depths of the sea.
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3: All of us are afraid of something. 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Now, I'm not talking about those big fears, things like heights, spiders, or public speaking. No, we all carry around certain underlying fears that can really hold us back. For you, maybe it's the fear of failure, and it's preventing you from trying something new. Perhaps you simply fear embarrassment, so you tend to play it safe. I remember going water skiing with some friends in high school. Everyone at least gave it a try, except one guy. He was afraid of looking silly in front of his friends, so he just stayed in the boat. So, how is fear controlling your life? Dr. Mark Jobe thinks that fear has a way of making the impossible feel permanent in our lives. 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
13: When I was 11 years old, God spoke to my heart during Sunday school class, telling me to stand in the gap for Him. Confused, I told the pastor, and he announced to the church that I had been called to preach. I tried to forget that event as the years passed. My father often drank hard with my older brother, who was abusive, even to Mom. She was very sick and died after one of those conflicts, and my brother went to jail. I went to live with my older sister, who was married. When the Korean War broke out, I left college to join the Navy. While training in San Diego, I stopped by a Christian Servicemen Center for coffee and donuts. But when a counselor tried to share the gospel with me, I rebuked him and left. I wanted no part of religion. A buddy introduced me to alcohol, and I drank at every port. But there were also men on board who carried their Bibles everywhere and talked about salvation. One night when I was broke, I stayed aboard ship and decided to go to one of those Bible studies. Listening to the leader describe God's grace in giving His only Son Jesus for our sins, I realized that I was not in Christ. I was lost and on my way to hell. After the meeting, I went back to my bunk and prayed, asking God to save me. I slept with a peace I had never known before. The rest of my time in the Navy I spent with other Christians and missionaries, and when I was a civilian again, I went to Bible college so I could learn how to stand in the gap. I'm Roger Butler. If the Son therefore shall make you free, ye shall be free indeed.
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14: 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Psalm 46:1 says, God is our refuge and our strength, a very present help in trouble. Not distant, not delayed, present, right here, right now. That's the kind of God we serve. And at KHCB, every sermon, every song is here to remind you who God is. 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
15: It's 79 and cloudy. Wind is from the south at 5 to 10 miles per hour. Today, thunderstorms with a high in the mid-80s. Tonight, mostly cloudy with a low in the low 70s. Then tomorrow, mostly cloudy with a high in the upper 70s. A few showers tomorrow night with a low in the upper 60s. It's 79 and cloudy.

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1: When faith is present, things begin to happen. The environment in which the Spirit of God manifests himself with greater power is the atmosphere of faith, where people are believing God for extraordinary things.

0: Welcome to Bold Steps with Mark Job, senior pastor of New Life Community Church in Chicago and president of Moody Bible Institute. I'm Wayne Shepherd. Today, as we move forward in our Jesus Up Close series, we'll be looking at the encounters Jesus had with various people who felt there might be something more. And if you've ever felt like you're missing out on God's calling for your life, or that you've made too many mistakes and it's too late to repair your relationship with your son or daughter, or maybe you're struggling in your marriage, then this message is for you. Mark, tell us more about the scripture we'll be studying today.
1: Yeah, today we're in Mark chapter 5, starting in verse 21. It's such a compelling story, because in this story you have a father.

0: is beyond repair.
1: Well, your message title says it well today. It's not too late.
2: The whole event surrounding this woman and her healing takes place. And after that, in verse 35, it says, while Jesus was still speaking to this woman that had been healed, some men came from the house of Jairus, the synagogue ruler, and said, your daughter is dead. Why bother the teacher anymore? You see, they felt like it was too late. Verse 36, ignoring what they said, Jesus told the synagogue ruler, don't be afraid. Just believe. Word of the Lord, you may be seated. I want to set the scenario for you a bit. Jairus was an official from the synagogue. He was a high up leader, a religious man. The synagogue for the Jews was the equivalent of the church for us. He was familiar with the things of God, familiar with Scripture. He was a man that had lived a fairly righteous life. He was looked up to by people in the community as someone that did good. But something happened to him that would shake his world. How many of you know that bad things happen to good people as well? But something happened to him that just rocked his entire world. His 12-year-old daughter became very sick. How did it start? I don't know. Maybe it started with a minor fever and, Mom, I need to stay home today because I'm feeling not too good. And, you know, kids get sick a lot. You don't think too much about it. You test their head and have them lay down, cover them, keep them hydrated, give them juices. But it's every parent's nightmare when the sickness gets worse and doesn't seem to improve. I have three kids. I've been down that road. I think every parent has. Every parent that's ever had a sick child that you had to take to the hospital and suddenly the fever escalates and you don't know what it is, or the coughing or the lack of breathing kicks in heavy. My son Grant, when he was a baby, he had trouble sometimes breathing. He had issues with croup cough and he would get really congested. I'll never forget one time waking up, and he was just a little baby, and he was coughing, and that hoarse croup cough that and wheezing as he tried to breathe, crying, and the more he cried, the less he could breathe. And so we turned on the hot water in the bathroom, and scalding hot, so it was full of steam, and we took him in there trying to get him to breathe. And then we took him and opened up the window. It was really cold out there, and had him hanging out kind of trying to breathe a little bit, and it wasn't getting any better. And finally we had to call the ambulance, and the ambulance came, and he was struggling to breathe. And I remember as a father saying, God, he's my child. Lord, open up his air path. Lord, make him be able to breathe. He's my son. There's a desperation that happens when it's your child. How many of you parents know what I'm talking about? I can relate to this age. 12 is a tender age. It's before they've hit their tough high school years. By the time they're 15, it's not so tender, is it? This is a tender age. There's still a little child going into the tween years. This is a little girl. She hadn't yet hit puberty, 12 years old, moving into what it meant to be a little girl. I'm sure the apple of her father's eye. She had become so sick that it was beyond doctor's care. Now, Jairus, who had heard that Jesus was a healer, had power to change people's destiny around. In his desperation, he went with his officials and sought Jesus. And you can see by his approach to Jesus that this was no just, hey, Jesus, could you come over and just pray for my daughter? No, no, he was desperate. The Bible says that he pleaded with Jesus. That he came and he pleaded earnestly, my little daughter is dying. Come, if you could just put your hands on her so that she would be healed and she could live, it would be different, Lord.

0: If you're taking notes today and you feel like a situation is too late, I want you to jot this down. For those of you that feel like situations have gotten beyond solution, I want you to learn from this story. First of all, it's not too late, but you will be tested by circumstances that will challenge your faith. He pleaded with Jesus, and I'm sure that he had an excitement of joy when Jesus said, "I'll go with you." Rumors spread throughout the synagogue. His officials were elated. Jesus is coming. So there was a surge of hope. Maybe things can change. Yes, he's on his way home. He'll visit our house. If Jesus is coming, maybe the entire story can change, and this will be a story of gladness instead of a story of sadness. Jairus was walking along Jesus. "It's this way, Jesus. It's this way." The Bible tells us that there was a huge crowd. And you remember the woman with the issue of blood that reaches out and touches Jesus. And Jesus stops and says, "Who touched me?" So Jairus is saying, "Jesus, come on, we don't have time," and she's sick. And Jesus stops, and he's asking, and he's talking, and the woman comes and engages in a conversation. I'm sure he sighs. Jairus thinking, "It's late, Jesus, come on, there's a big need over here. We really need to hurry up. It's my little girl." Jesus speaks words of healing to this woman. He stops in the middle of the crowd and addresses this woman. And then Jairus hears the news. As soon as Jesus is done speaking to this woman, he turns around to go with Jairus, and Jairus hears the news from a man from the synagogue. Those words that no parent wants to hear. Those words that will send a shock through your system. Those words that would bring an agony to your soul, that would paralyze you on the moment, that would send you into a big, dark, black hole. Those words that will rivet your world. Those words that will cause a hollowness to come in, a numbness of the spirit. Simple words: "Your daughter is dead." I can't imagine what Jairus felt. Jesus heard the words, and they said, "Why bother your teacher anymore? Jesus doesn't have to come. It's too late." Maybe you felt that way before. "I'm not even going to bother praying about that. It's just too late. I'm not going to bother trying to get help or reaching out to someone to intervene, because I don't think it's going to change. I don't think there's hope." Jesus hears the words, and ignoring what they said, Jesus told the synagogue ruler, "Don't be afraid, just believe." It's interesting that Jesus says two things. First of all, he says, "Don't be afraid." You see, faith and fear are not always compatible. Anywhere you see in Scripture where fear begins to take over, you will see that fear pushes faith out the door. Fear begins to focus on the failure, what can go wrong. It's an emotion that gets a grip on our life and begins to say, "It's not going to happen, we'll never make it." It begins to focus on the worst case scenario. It tells us that Paul told young Timothy, "God has not given you a spirit of fear, but of power, of love, and of a sound mind." Anytime that you make decisions out of fear, you are not making God decisions. Once in a while, I'll run into someone that wants to get married. I've had conversations with young ladies, and a 21-year-old lady will say to me, "Well, you know, I'm dating this guy, and I think I'm gonna get engaged to him." And she tells me the story, and I think, "Wow, you just told me everything that's wrong about this relationship, and why do you wanna get engaged now?" literally had this happen.
1: But I'm 21 years old. I'm never going to find the person for me. Already 21.
0: Settle down, honey. I think you have a few more years left in life. Fear that maybe I missed the mark. Fear that maybe I won't find anybody love me. And fear that maybe it's not going to work out. And so I grab onto something in fear rather than in faith. Faith says, I believe that God has a purpose and a destiny, and it's in His will. Fear drives us to make decisions out of despair. So Jesus says to this man, do not fear, but instead do the opposite and believe. Do not fear, but yet believe.
2: 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Now, let's get back to the second half of Mark's message. He'll be reminding us that sometimes you have to go against the crowd and the grain.
0: Number 2, I'm talking about when you think it's too late. I want you to notice that it's not too late, but you may have to walk through a crowd of disbelief by yourself. First of all, I want you to notice that you will be tested by circumstances that will challenge your faith, and usually it gets worse before it gets better. Secondly, I want you to notice that oftentimes, as we're walking towards the destiny, the change, the turning point, you may have to walk through a crowd or an atmosphere of disbelief by yourself, because there may be many around you that do not believe that change can happen. There'll be people around you that don't believe that God can turn a person's life around. It tells us in the scripture that as Jesus began walking towards his destiny, he said, don't be afraid, just believe. Verse 37 says, he did not let anyone follow him except Peter, James, and John, the brother of James. When they came to the home of the synagogue ruler, Jesus saw a commotion with people crying and wailing loudly. He went in and he said to them, why all this commotion and wailing? The child is not dead, but asleep. But they laughed at him, and he put them out. I want you to notice that as Jesus is walking towards this crowd, getting close to the house of the synagogue leader, he heard what you hear at a lot of funerals. He heard the weeping, the wailing, the mourning, the crying. The interesting thing, however, is that in the Jewish culture, any funeral that was a part of any middle-class family usually actually hired mourners. There were professional mourners. I know it seems strange to us, but part of their culture, since even the poor, a scholar by the name of Lane says, since even the poorest man was required by common custom to hire a minimum of 2 flute players and 1 professional mourner in the event of his wife's death, it's probable that one who held the rank of a synagogue ruler would be expected to hire a large number of professional mourners. So their job was to go to funerals and to wail and mourn and to, you know, cry out loud. Imagine having that job. So when's our next gig? Tomorrow night. Okay, all right. Let's smear our mascara. All right. Let's practice in the mirror the really sorrowful faces. Okay. I want you to be loud, okay? All right, everybody together. High five. Now let's go do it. And so they'd arrive at the funeral not even knowing the person that had died. And they would be the professional mourners. They would wail and they would mourn and they would cry. Now you understand how they could switch their mourning to laughter so quickly. Jesus arrives, they're all mourning, wailing, crying out. And Jesus says, why is all the commotion? She's sleeping, not dead. And then suddenly they crack up. And they're laughing now and ridiculing him. Their sorrow wasn't true. They didn't believe. The crowd did not believe that Jesus could turn things around. It was too late already. And I want you to notice that when Jesus went to the room where this little girl lay, that Jesus brought with him only the inner circle of his disciples. He brought Peter, James, and John. These were the inner core of the 12 disciples. These were the men that Jesus had taken to the Mount of Transfiguration. Do you remember that? He was on the mountain and the glory of God appeared. These were his inner core, his fired up, faith-filled. They had seen God in his glory. They had seen the manifestation of the power of God. They believed that Jesus could do anything. Let me tell you something. Sometimes you're going to walk through a crowd of unbelief where everybody around you believes that it's over, that it's too late, that nothing can change, that there is no hope. And sometimes you're going to walk through an atmosphere of unbelief as you are moving to the destiny of a touch of God. It tells us in the very next chapter, I don't know if you remember this, the next chapter in Mark chapter 6, Jesus went to his hometown. In chapter 6, verse 5, it says, and he could do no miracles except that he laid hands on a few sick people and healed them, and he wondered at their unbelief. When Jesus went to his own hometown, there was such an atmosphere of unbelief that when Jesus even attempted to do some things in this oppressive atmosphere of unbelief, it said he could do no miracles because of their atmosphere of unbelief. Listen, I believe that there's something about an atmosphere of faith that allows the power of God to surge in extraordinary ways. I believe there's something about an atmosphere of doubt that puts a wet blanket over what God could do. My prayer is that you and I are people of such faith, believing God for such extraordinary things, that when we gather together in a gathering like this on Sunday morning, that the atmosphere that fills this place and charges the spiritual DNA of this place is the atmosphere of faith. And when faith is present, things begin to happen. When faith is present, it's the invitation to the supernatural power of God to be present and do all that he wants to do. Now, God is omnipotent and God is sovereign, so God can work in any environment. There is no limit to his power, but the environment that God chooses to operate in most, the environment that makes God feel welcome, the environment in which the Spirit of God manifests himself with greater power is the atmosphere of faith where people are believing God for extraordinary things. And the only way that that atmosphere is cultivated is when people begin to believe God. Faith cometh by hearing, and hearing by the word of God. I believe we have been praying and fasting that people would come to Jesus.
2: 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As a matter of fact, Susie is right here with us now.
0: You know, Susie, one phrase you use in Strong in Battle has really stuck with me. The idea of being calm, confident, conqueror. In a world that feels so chaotic, uncertain, that sounds exactly like what we need,
3: right.
0: Doesn't it?
3: Yeah.
0: Susie, what does it look like practically to cultivate that kind of expectancy and confidence, even in the middle of the battle?
4: You know, we follow Jesus, and he leads so well. And as you're asking this question, I'm right away thinking of the story when he had the disciples get in the boat and go out into a storm. And I don't know if you've ever felt that way, where you're like, I'm on your heels, I'm following you, and here I find myself in a storm. But nothing with Jesus is happenstance. And I believe in that story, he was modeling two very important things for them, and it was rest and authority. Because first he fell asleep. He was asleep to such a degree that they actually had to wake him up in the storm, you know, and they're asking, don't you care? And he's asking, where's your faith? And then he rises up and he takes authority over the storm. And then their question is, who is this man? The authority that we have to stand in Christ when the enemy rages against us, the call to rest in the middle of the storm, to me, is its own act of warfare. And these men needed this because when they got to the other side of the lake, they were facing really intense ministry, a demoniac and other things, great opposition. So for me, we find ourselves in a cultural storm. We are not here by surprise. God, you know, didn't just look the other way and we find ourselves in trouble. He anointed and appointed us to live and breathe on the earth for such a time as this. So I think as the storms are swirling around us, he wants to teach us on deeper levels to be a calm, confident conqueror. We have to first and foremost be in Christ. And to be in Christ, we can find that sweet spot in the middle of the storm where we truly go, Lord, more is on your shoulders than on mine. I'm going to rest in you. That is sometimes my highest offering and my greatest form of warfare. But then I'm going to discern the ways the enemy's stealing from me, lying to me, and I'm going to rise up in my authority and take authority over the enemy. I believe, in my experience, that is really how we learn to respond to God and not react to the storm.
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0: 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Love that image, Susie.
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5: 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Once again, my name is Brian, and you are listening to 105.7 FM, KHCB Houston. How often do you find yourself stuck in a season of discontentment? Well, about 15 years ago, I ended up pretty frustrated at work. I assumed that I'd be further along in my career at that point, so I felt pretty stuck. It was almost as if the Lord forgot about me. And every evening when I went home, I'd share some variation of my discontentment with my wife, Sarah. Now, naturally, she started to notice a pattern. So she gently pointed out that I'd been very negative and discontented lately and recommended I seek some peace from the Lord. Maybe you're in a season like that? Well, our KHCB verse of the week is perfect for you and for me. It's Isaiah 26:3, which says, "Thou wilt keep him perfect peace, whose mind is stayed on thee, because he trusteth in thee." Stay tuned right here to KHCB. Living Hope with Dr. Philip Miller is next.
3: One verse, one moment. God speaking into your day. Here's the KHCB verse of the week. From Isaiah 26:3, "Thou wilt keep him perfect peace, whose mind is stayed on thee, because he trusteth in thee." Carry this verse with you this week. Let it shape your steps. We're KHCB, helping you draw closer to the heart of Jesus Christ.
6: 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I share time with you on KHCB every weekday afternoon from 1 to 4. Truly, thinking about my mom with Jesus makes my heart so happy, and I miss her. Bless her. She had to deal with dementia her last years here, so to know she is whole and smiling again, it makes me smile too. 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
9: He who has a why to live can bear almost anyhow. 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
2: Welcome to Living Hope with Pastor Philip Miller. I'm Pastor Larry McCarthy, and we're so glad you're with us today and joining us in our series in Malachi. Now, Pastor Philip, there's a connection, is there not, between endurance and hope? It isn't something we think about a lot, but there's a link between them.
9: Yeah. So there's a lot of hard things in life.
2: Yeah.
9: And the reality is, the only way we get through them is if we have a sense that it's worthwhile. If I endure through this, there's something on the other side that's worth it. And that hope is what actually gives us the endurance we need to keep going, to get up in the morning and face another hard day. And quick illustration of this. So sure. I was in college and I was saving up for school, and I was dating my wife and wanted to buy a diamond ring because we were going to get engaged. And my summer job was horrible. I was working at this factory, and it was hot and it was sweaty. It was tedious. And every day I got up and I thought, I'm going to pay off my school. I'm going to get a ring. I'm going to marry Krista. And I just told myself that every day. And it, you know what? It gave me hope and it gave me a reason to endure. And I could deal with the tedium and the hard assignment I was given because I had something to live for. And the reality is, as Christians, as followers of Christ, we have so much better hope. We have a redeemed creation. We're going to be with our Savior and Lord and King forevermore. We're going to fall into his arms. And that blessed hope gives us deep endurance to face all the things that come our way in this life.
10: Endurance and hope. Well, let's go now to the pulpit of the Moody Church as we discover what hope does in us. Now, beloved, this is part two of the sermon, Awaiting the Dawn. Grab your Bibles. Our text, Malachi chapter 4, verses 1 through 6.
11: One day, the darkness will give way to the dawn. Healing will come to all creation with the rising of the Son of Hope. The Son of Hope. All right, Son of Hope. Now the soil of hope, the soil of hope. What difference does it make when this hope falls on the soil of your life? What difference does it make when hope rains down upon you and soaks in to the soil of your life and saturates who you are? How does this hope change you? Well, for one, it changes how we look back. It changes how we look back. Look at verse 4. Remember the law of my servant Moses, the statutes and rules I commanded him at Horeb for all of Israel. See, if you know that evil will be vanquished, if you know that this cursed earth will be destroyed, that a new creation will dawn, and that the righteous will inherit the earth, you want to get on the right side of history. And so you remember the law. You remember my servant Moses. This is language of the covenant. Remember, Moses came down Mount Sinai at Horeb with the Ten Commandments. He's the one who inaugurated the covenant. He brokered the covenant between God and the people, where they promised to obey God, and he promised to bless them for their obedience. And Malachi is saying, remember. The Lord is saying, remember. You remember who you are. Remember your relationship with me. You are my people. You are my sons. You are my daughters. You are members of my covenant, and I am preparing glory upon glory for you. And so I want you to live like it now. Remember who you are. Remember the covenant you're in. Remember the law you are to keep. Let this future hope remind you to walk before me right here and right now in purity and holiness. 1 John 3, verses 2 to 3 say something very similar to New Testament believers like you and me, members of the new covenant in Christ's blood. This is what John writes. Beloved, we are God's children now, and what we will be has not yet appeared. But we know that when he appears, we shall be like him, because we shall see him as he is. Everyone who has this hope in him purifies himself as he is pure. You see that? If you know you're going to be glorious when you see Jesus face to face and are transformed into his image, if you know that's coming, you start walking in purity right here and now. You see that? Because one day, friends, the righteous will shine like the sun in the kingdom of their Father. Matthew 13, 43, words of Jesus. When hope like this, friends, sinks into the soil of our lives, it changes how we look back. It reminds us who we are. It reminds us to walk in purity and holiness before the Lord. But it also changes how we look ahead. It changes how we look ahead. Look at verse 5. Behold, I will send you Elijah the prophet before the great and awesome day of the Lord comes. And he will turn the hearts of the fathers to their children, the hearts of the children to their fathers, lest I come and strike the land with a decree of utter destruction. Before the great and awesome day of the Lord comes, you will get a final warning, a final grace, a final prophet. I will send you Elijah. And Elijah will turn the hearts of the fathers to the children, the hearts of the children to the fathers. What's with that phrase? If you do a quick study of that phrase in the Bible, you will always find it's connected with spiritual revival and renewal. When God's people get right with God, they get right with one another. Those things are intimately connected. Love God, love people. Now you'll recall that Elijah was a prophet from the 9th century BC, many years before this prophecy is given. But he never died. It's an interesting story. You can read about it in 2 Kings chapter 2. He never died. He was taken up in a chariot of fire into heaven. God just snatched him up. Why? Malachi chapter 4 is telling us why. Because God has more work for him to do. God's not done with him yet. He's going to send him back to prepare the way of the Lord. And when he comes, he's going to bring spiritual revival and renewal to the people of God. God says, you'll return to me and you'll return to one another. And just as the expectation of Messiah's coming, Jesus, actually occurs in two phases, the first and second comings of our Lord Jesus Christ, Elijah's coming also takes place in two phases. So for example, we see the first stage of this fulfillment in John the Baptist. So if you read in Luke chapter 1, verse 17, Gabriel the angel announces the birth of John the Baptist and says he will come in the spirit and power of Elijah and turn the hearts of the fathers to the children and the disobedient to the wisdom of the just and make ready a people prepared for the Lord. And so Gabriel is saying, this is him. This is the Elijah we're talking about. Now, it's interesting because John was not actually Elijah reincarnate, right? And so when they pressed him and they said, are you Elijah? He said, no. That's in John 1:21. But later, Jesus says in Matthew 11, verses 13 to 14, all the prophets in the law prophesied until John, and if you're willing to accept it, he is Elijah who is to come. So Jesus says John is. And then a couple chapters later at the Mount of Transfiguration, when Jesus is glorified before his disciples, there are two individuals that stand atop the mountain with Jesus, Moses and Elijah. And the disciples go, wait a minute, I remember Malachi. This is a big deal. And they ask Jesus about it. This is what Jesus, how he responds. Matthew 17, verses 11 to 13. Elijah does come, and he will, future tense, restore all things. But I tell you, Elijah has already come, past tense, and they did not recognize him. Then the disciples understood that he was speaking to them of John the Baptist. So John the Baptist is the first stage of fulfillment of this promise of the coming of Elijah. He prepared the way for the coming of the Lord, the first coming of the Lord. And many scholars believe that the second stage of fulfillment of these promises of the coming of Elijah will take place as an individual, Elijah, comes to prepare the way for the second coming of the Lord. And we see a glimpse of this in Revelation chapter 11, verses 3 to 12, where we get the picture of these two witnesses at the end of the age making one last extraordinary call to Israel to repent and to prepare for the impending judgment that is coming. And one of those witnesses, which is almost certainly the final Elijah, is described as having the power to shut up the sky so that no rain may fall, which is exactly what the 9th century Elijah did in his day. So here's the whole point, though. When this kind of hope soaks into your soul, into the soil of your life, it causes you to look back, to remember who you are, whose you are, to live in purity and holiness before him. It causes you to look ahead, to wait with eager expectation, to prepare yourself for the glories that are coming, to be ready, to not be caught off guard. And then the third thing it helps us do is it helps us look beyond. Look beyond. Look back, look ahead, look beyond. Remember, God's people were in a terrible scrape, lousy circumstances. They were oppressed, they were weak, they were trampled, they were battered. And with these promises, God is inviting them to look beyond their circumstances and lift their eyes to the horizon of everlasting hope. because hope is the fuel of perseverance. And hope is the reason we keep going when all else seems lost. Viktor Frankl, who was the Austrian psychologist, Holocaust survivor, wrote a famous book called Man's Search for Meaning. And he described the power of hope as he saw it functioning in the concentration camps that he was in. And he said, those who had no reason to hope, no reason to live, they quickly broke down. They succumbed to disease more rapidly than anybody else, and they withered away long before they died. He said, but those who had hope, those who had a reason to live, they had family, friends, they had faith, they showed higher levels across the board of resilience, perseverance, and endurance. And Frankl said this, he said, he who has a why to live can bear almost anyhow. He who has a why to live can bear almost anyhow. Friends, because endurance grows in the soil watered with hope. Endurance grows in the soil watered with hope. I've long found it fascinating that the blues and the spirituals came out of the same soil of oppression. One of them hopeless, another one saturated with gospel hope. What makes the difference? Hope makes the difference. Hope makes us look back and remember who we are. Hope helps us look ahead to remember all that God has promised. And hope helps us look beyond our circumstances to the glories that are awaiting us. 2 Corinthians 4, 16 and 17. So we do not lose hope. We do not lose heart. Though our outer self is wasting away, our inner self is being renewed day by day. For this light and momentary affliction is preparing for us an eternal weight of glory beyond all comparison. Romans 8, 18. For I consider that the sufferings of this present time are not worth being compared with the glory that will be revealed to us. At the risk of quoting too much from my favorite book, The Lord of the Rings, there's another scene in The Return of the King where Sam is losing heart. In the first scene I quoted from, Frodo's losing heart. This time, Sam's losing heart, and Frodo can't help him. And he's lying there exhausted on the slag heaps of Mount Doom. And this is what we read. There, peeping among the cloud rack above a dark tower high up in the mountains, Sam saw a white star twinkle for a while. The beauty of it smote his heart as he looked up out of the forsaken land, and hope returned to him. For like a shaft, clear and cold, the thought pierced him that in the end the shadow was only a small and passing thing. There was light and high beauty forever beyond its reach. Don't you see, friends, endurance grows in the soil watered with hope. When you know there's light and high beauty forever beyond the reach of the small and passing shadow, it gives you courage, courage to endure, because hope has soaked into the soil of your life.
10: This is Living Hope with Pastor Philip Miller. I'm Pastor Larry McCarthy. We're glad you're with us today as we dig deeper into courage and endurance. This is what hope gives us. Now, Pastor Philip, this hope that soaks into the soil of our souls. I need an example. You got an example?
9: Yeah. So there's a guy I know. He's he was born, his legs were malformed. Hmm. And so he's been wheelchair bound his whole life. And he's a follower of Jesus. And a lot of times he's asked the question, just like, why? Hmm. Why me? Why do other kids have legs that work perfectly fine and mine don't? And And it's hard. It's a hard life. There's things he can't do, and there's limitations, and there's pain related with it that's just really hard. And when I talk with him, though, one of the things I love about him is he's always pointing me to Jesus and the graces that Christ gives to him every day to endure. And he'll always say, you know, one day I'm going to skip and run and jump in the presence of Jesus. Like he's clinging to the resurrection hope and the glories that are coming. And that vision before him gives him all kinds of endurance and strength to get up and keep going and to push the wheels on his chair and keep rolling forward, right? Because he knows one day all will be well. And Jesus will mend everything that's been broken, and he'll get his legs back. Amen. Which I think, you know, and that's a little glimpse, but all of us have brokenness. We all have things that are part of the curse of this world, that this world is broken. It's not the way it's supposed to be. Our sinfulness is what broke the world, but now there's just all kinds of collateral damage, and various amounts of it hit us, you know, in life. We don't have a lot of control over what happens to us, but we do have control over how we respond. And I think when we take the brokenness we experience and put it in the hands of Jesus, who knows brokenness, you know, his hands are pierced. He knows pain. He knows brokenness. When we put the brokenness in his broken hands and we recognize there's a resurrection redemption that's coming, he can take anything and make it whole. When we put all of that in his hands, that gives us hope. It gives us hope that there's more to come. And that allows us to keep going and step up into each moment. And there's something deep there, isn't there? There's something visceral and strong that's like, to know there's hope coming gives me courage and tenacity to pick up my cross and trudge uphill in the face of all the suffering that's coming my way, knowing that there's redemption and hope and glory coming through Jesus Christ. And we've seen it. We've seen it in Jesus, who went through the cross to resurrection glory. And if he bids us follow him, we can pick up our cross and do the same, knowing that resurrection glory awaits us all.
10: Pastor Philip, I know we got to move forward, but I want to stay here for just a minute, because this kind of hope, it's more than just being cheerful all the time. There's something more to this. You know, it doesn't, that, you know, I've heard you say it doesn't ignore the pain.
9: Yeah.
10: It's more than just a attitude thing.
9: Yeah. I mean, sometimes we think the solution is just to be cheery optimists. You know, the glass is half full. There's always a silver lining to every storm cloud. You know, just be happy, happy, happy. And, you know, if you're happy and, you know, clap your hands, you know, just
10: don't clap.
9: And
10: don't clap.
9: But there's a shallowness to that. It's thin. Because it's to be that cheery optimistic is to ignore the depths of the darkness and the pain. And the Bible doesn't do that. The Bible looks into the pit of our suffering, and it sees all the darkness, all the groaning, all the weariness of this broken world that made Jesus come down and die on a cross. Like, the Bible does not look away from our suffering, and yet it ignites the fire of hope that pierces down into the darkness with the ray of the gospel that is just coming in. There's hope that's going to come out of all this darkness. And you know, I love sunrises and sunsets. They look similar, right? There's darkness and there's light on the horizon, but it matters very much whether the light is fading or whether the light is growing. And the reality is we live on this side of the resurrection, and that means we're on the sunrise side of history, and the light will grow and it will cover the entire earth. Glory is on the horizon. And that means you can get up and face it all.
10: Amen. As a senior pastor, I want you to speak to those pastors who may be listening to us today, or those who are serving in churches. Cast the vision of what this hope would look like in the church today. If we had the hope that we're talking about here, and that's in our churches today, what would that church look like?
9: Well, I think this is in many ways what the ministry of the Word of God does in our lives, right? The Word of God is that message of hope. It's the, you know, it's the like the white star that Samwise saw on the slag heaps when everything grew dark and hope was fading. There was a star of light that pierced through the shadow into his own heart. And that's what the scriptures do as we open them every single week. It is a message of God's resurrection hope that is piercing through all the shadow and the suffering we face. This is what the community of the body of Christ is here for. We need each other. I will lose hope in the midst of what I suffer in life. You're going to lose hope. And so if we can come together and we can encourage one another and press into each other's lives and remind each other of our resurrection hope, of the faithfulness of God, of the promises that will be fulfilled, we can help each other hope again. And this is the reality. We need each other. We need the gospel. We need the Word of God. We need pastors and ministers, and we need people who can constantly point to each other this resurrection gospel hope in the midst of all the darkness. And so we are a community that gathers. Jesus is the light of the world, and that light is ours in Christ. And as we remind each other of the light, we bear that light into the world, and that's the hope that we have. And so this is really the ministry of all of God's people together. This is the ministry of the church.
10: And amen. Hope produces endurance and courage. Oh, be encouraged today, beloved. Hope really is the oxygen of the soul. It gives us the courage to endure light and momentary afflictions because we know they are preparing us for glory. To remain steadfast in our hope, we have to stay awake to grace. That's why we're offering the book, The Grace Awakening by Chuck Swindoll. Many of us are weary because we're still trying to live by a list of shoulds, falling back into a religious treadmill. But the gospel is about relationship, beloved, not ritual. This book helps you identify those grace killers that rob you of your joy and confidence in Christ. Now, whether you're feeling weighted down by the pressure of life or needing to be reminded of God's grace, this resource points you back to the giver of all good grace. 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
5: 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And once again, I'm Brian. Good morning. It was one of the most famous marketing mistakes in American history. Back in 1985, leadership at Coca-Cola noticed that Pepsi had been winning some taste tests. Knowing their formula was a little sweeter over at Pepsi, Coke decided to try something new. They changed their original formula, sweetened it up, and called it New Coke. And customers were outraged. There were protests and angry calls. And after only 79 days, Coca-Cola reversed course and switched back to their original recipe and called it Coca-Cola Classic. This major misstep perfectly illustrates that just because something is new doesn't necessarily mean it's better. Well, coming up on Focal Point with Dr. Mike Fabares, he'll help us understand why we don't need a new word from God in any form. God's word is complete and has everything we need. That's coming up next here on KHCB.
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13: Love happens in small moments that are easy to miss. I'm Bonnie Sala with Reset. Children often learn to throw and catch a ball as they're growing up, but there's an important game of catch you may not have learned. Experts say the practice of making and catching bids for connection is essential to a thriving marriage. A bid for connection is any attempt to get your spouse's attention. Marriage masters are said to catch 87% of a spouse's bids, while marriages that are disasters are one in which spouses only catch 33% of each other's attempts to connect. We turn toward our spouses when we catch, but turn away with a lack of response. Let's imagine what this might look like. You come home from work and sit in the kitchen, scrolling on your phone, while your spouse starts cooking something for dinner. Your spouse begins to chat about something stressful in their day, and you don't respond at all. 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No connection there. 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Ouch. No connection there. God, the author of relationship, has given us principles in Scripture that are key to connecting. 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And do everything in love. Because bids for connection don't always involve words. They might be touches or a look. 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I'm Bonnie Sala. 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
15: It's 79 and cloudy. Wind is from the south-southeast at 5 to 10 miles per hour. Today, thunderstorms with a high in the mid-80s. Tonight, mostly cloudy with a low in the low 70s. Then tomorrow, mostly cloudy with a high in the upper 70s. A few showers tomorrow night with a low in the upper 60s. It's 79 and cloudy.
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17: The mess in our church is not that we lack new information. It's that we're not applying what we already have. The problem is we're not applying what we have. And so I'm tired of people going, well, I need new revelation. I need a new word from the Lord. I need a new word for this new day. No, you don't. You need the old word of the new covenant. You need to master it. You need to study it. And you need to get into it.

0: and welcome to Focal Point with author and pastor Mike Fabares. Now, maybe you've seen these slogans and advertisements, new and improved, enhanced formula, or new look. It's clever marketing because new is often associated with better. That's why people often run to those claiming to have a new word from God. But today on Focal Point, we'll see why the amazing message of Jesus needs no amendment, revision, or improvement. The gospel remains God's final word. Concluding our series, Christ Changed Everything, here's Pastor Mike.
1: The Bible is very clear that the church is now being built upon, here it comes, two things, the foundation and the cornerstone. The cornerstone is Christ. The foundation was the ministry of the apostles and the prophets.

Eventually, it's all the biological unit is dying, and eventually it will die. That doesn't seem to match the work of Christ in redemption. If Christ has taken away the wages of sin, which is death, then I should see the death problem reversed. Death is an enemy of God, according to 1 Corinthians 15. And Paul utilizes the verbiage of talking about the enemies being put under Christ's feet, and he says one enemy that has yet to been put under his feet, in practical terms, is your biological death. He's got to fix that problem. And he will through the resurrection. But to show he's already paid for it, he brought forth the first fruits from the grave. And who was the first fruits from the grave? Christ. And because sin was taken care of, he accelerated this whole resurrection thing, and he popped Christ out of the grave in 3 days to prove that he was in there long enough to be sure that everybody knew he was dead. And now he's coming out to show he's got victory over death. I have victory over death. You have victory over death. But that enemy has to be put under Christ's feet in practical, real-time terms by me being resurrected. And that hadn't happened yet. And it hasn't happened for any Christian loved one that you know that's been laid in a grave. But it will. He's working out. The Holy Spirit is working out his plan. And one of the things with an exercise of his power that he will do is pop all of our biological units out of a grave, recondition them, refurbish them according to the manufacturer's specs. And he's going to put us in a new place called the New Jerusalem. That's going to happen. And it's going to happen because Christ has to make another payment yet, because he's got a few installments to make on the payments till that works, right? No, it's already been paid for. He hasn't exercised that right yet. Hebrews chapter 2. Look at verse 8. It says he's going to put everything under his feet. This is Hebrews 2:8. In putting everything under him, God left nothing that is not subject to him yet. Now read the rest of it. At present, we don't see everything subject to him. How's that? Well, it's not that he hasn't earned the right. It's that he hasn't exercised the right. It's not that he hasn't made the payment. It's that he hasn't actually walked through and made it happen. He hasn't put it physically in real time under his feet. And that's exactly the issue for us. He made us holy judicially in heaven, but he's working out the process of holiness in our life. That's letter A. In your life and mine, there's a lot of things that are wrong. And you know what? He's done all that it takes to fix those problems. It's called sanctification. He's working on it in your life. Secondly, the world. Now I'm going, okay, he's fixed the problems for me. What about the world? The world's a mess. People are out there doing all kinds of things. They have no interest in following Christ or following his word. They're doing their rebellious thing every day. It makes it on the 11 o'clock news every night. What's wrong with this world? It's messed up. His redemptive work and lordship has been paid for. It's complete. It's done. Then why isn't he really the Lord in people's lives? Side note, he will be, by the way. Even before he tosses some people into outer darkness, they will all, according to Philippians 2, bow before him. Every knee will bow. Every tongue will confess that Jesus Christ is Lord of the glory of God the Father. You know what precedes that verse? That God has exalted him to the highest place. He has already been exalted to the highest place, and he is the boss. He's the king. Problem is, he hasn't exercised that bossness, that lordship, in everybody's life in a practical sense, but he's already earned the right to be there. How do we deal with that in this world? What is our response? What is our commitment as it relates to that? One simple thing. Jot this word down. The word evangelism. It's the word evangelism. Go to John chapter 6 with me. John chapter 6. Saving lost people, he's got it under control. And our responsibility is simply to present the world with Christ. And look at John 6, verse 37. All that the Father gives me, this is Christ speaking, will come to me. Now, apparently, there's some transaction here in eternity past where these future people here, God is, the Father is giving them as gifts to the Son. And the text says, all that the Father gives me will come to me. And whoever comes to me, I will never drive away. For I've come down from heaven not to do my will, but to do the will of him who sent me. And this is the will of him who sent me, that I shall lose none of them that he has given to me, but I'll raise them up on the last day. And that reeks of that whole statement in Romans 8, that if he's predestined us, you can look through all those big words to the last one, he's glorified us. Now that's what we call a prophetic perfect. I'm not glorified yet. I haven't gotten to that place. As a matter of fact, there's a lot of Christians that are being drawn to Christ that aren't even justified yet, let alone glorified in the New Jerusalem. Well, that hadn't happened, but it is such a certain thing because of God's redemptive plan that was completely paid for on the cross that he can state it as though it's already happened. In Hebrew, it's an idiom that kind of filtered into Greek, and we call it a prophetic perfect. It's stated in the past because it's so certain God's going to get it done. Those he's predestined, you know how it is. Those he's predestined, he's called. If he's called, he's justified. If he's justified, he's glorified them. Well, that didn't happen for any of us yet.
but it's as though it's already happened, because God's plan of reaching out to those that he's called, he is not going to lose one

0: of them. He's going to bring them all to himself. What stands between that and where they are now? Well, people like you and me presenting them with Christ. And as you do that, God says he's going to draw those people to himself. Or, like you've already experienced, not. Or you're going to present Christ to those people and they're going to go, ick, yuck, stupid, get away from me. And they say, I'm not interested in hearing that stuff. It's a stumbling block to them. Turn ahead to chapter 16 if you're still in John. We're in John 6. Go to John 16. Look at verse 7. I tell you the truth. He talks to his disciples, Jesus, and he says, it's good that I'm going away. And that didn't compute for them. He says, unless I go away, the counselor, the parakletos, the comforter, the Holy Spirit, he won't come to you. But if I go, I will send him to you. When he comes, here's what he's going to do. He's going to convict the world of guilt in regard to sin, righteousness, and judgment. In regard to sin, because men do not believe me, and they will be convicted of that. In regard to righteousness, because I'm going to the Father, where you can see me no longer, and they'll have no lived out standard of righteousness, so the Holy Spirit is going to work in concert with their conscience and show a standard of righteousness, and they'll be convicted. And in regard to judgment, because not only them, but the prince of the world, now check this verbiage out, now stands condemned. The ministry of Christ won that battle for the universe. But the Spirit, even though the work has been done, is going to not only collect for himself redeemed people, which is why we exist as a church on this earth. In heaven, we can go to heaven and worship him and learn all about Christ. But now we're here to reach lost people for him. He's also going to, as he presents the lordship of Christ and the message of the gospel, people are going to go, no thanks, I'm not interested. Part of the job now for us, practically speaking, is to present him to a lost world, and God will fix it. He'll either present them with the accountability of the gospel and judgment, or he will draw them to himself and bring them into the family. He'll fix the problem with you and me through a process of sanctification. He'll fix the problem of the world through evangelism and presenting Christ to a lost world. Thirdly, let me make this clear, and I want to draw this out, knead this out from the other two. He will fix the problem with the church. And I say that because most aberrant cult groups and theological error, when people are trying to step in with new revelation and a new version of Christ 2.0, they're doing that because they're frustrated with the church. Just go back to the 19th century and watch all the people going, I don't like what's going on in the church. And they step out and say, well, God spoke to me and I'll tell you what he said. And off they start their group. Why? Because they're frustrated with the problems in the church. Does the church have problems? Yeah. Let me tell you about them. The church has got problems. But the answer isn't all of that stuff. Version 2.0 of the Church of the New Covenant documents. The problem is solved by the work of the Holy Spirit. And it is a problem that God, just like in the sanctification of the individual Christian life, is working out in the church. And if you go and read these top-selling authors in the Christian bookstore, God forbid our bookstore, hopefully we've weeded all this stuff out in ours, but you can read about them, and I've heard it starting in the late 80s all the way to today, one of the most recent books of one of the most popular Christian evangelical authors has said it over and over and over again, and that is the Church of Jesus Christ is basically irrelevant. And you know what? You can live the Christian life and have all that God wants for you, and you really don't need that antiquated thing called the church anymore, okay? Well, I hate to break the news to them that in Matthew chapter 16, that's not the way Christ saw it. He looked and he said, you know what? I'm going to build my church. And you know what? A real hard-hearted 21st century in Western society is going to kill it. That's what he said. Is that what he said? I'm going to build my church and the gates of hell will not prevail against it. Church have problems? Yes. Is it going to be irrelevant? Like the titles of the books that I've read in my past and they made me sick, but the titles of, oh, the church is going to die. The church is going to be extinct, you know, by the year 2000. No, it's not. God has got his church. There's a lot of false churches. I recognize that, and false prophets. But God has his true church, and that true church will never, ever be extinct or irrelevant. He is going to build that church, and hell itself will not be able to stand against it. Why? Because of the victory that was won by Christ in his redemption. He is seated at the right hand of the Father, not because there's anything else to do for the victory of the church. It has already been won, and the Spirit is going to tag all the bases and live it out corporately for us, just like he does individually for us. Is there sin in the church? Yes. Are there problems with the church? Yes. Are there bad leaders in the church? There are. I understand that. But God is going to have his purifying effect because the Spirit cares about the church, and he is going to lead the church into victory, the real church. He's going to do that, and there's no doubt about it. And practically speaking, and let me say it again, let me turn you to a passage, Acts 13. As I think of this passage, I think of Romans 11:25 too. And yeah, I won't make you turn there, but In Romans 11, there's that interesting statement about what about God's plan for Israel? And Paul says this, you know what? There has been a time, a partial hardening of Israel, and it's taken place, and I love the verbiage here, until the full number of Gentiles come in. There is something in the divine plan where God has a roster, and that roster isn't full yet. And if that reminds you of 2 Peter 3, you're on the right track. He prolongs the consummation of the ages because the full roster is not full yet. The Spirit is running the bases. And for the church, he's got to fill it up. And he's going to put people in there that he's called by name. And I love that picture next to that great statement about it being a light for Christ in Acts 13. Look at how it's put. Drop down to verse number 47, almost to the end. Acts 13, 47. For this is what the Lord has commanded us. I have made you a light for the Gentiles, that you may bring salvation to the ends of the earth. And from their perspective, man, we're on the edge right now, baby. We're a whole new continent. They hadn't even, I mean, think about it. We are on the other side of the planet, and he's working his plan out. He's faithful to do that on the coast of a continent they didn't even know about. When the Gentiles heard this, they were glad and they honored the word of the Lord. Now underline this. And all who were appointed for eternal life, guess what they did? They believed. They jumped on board and put their trust in Christ. That is a great and encouraging statement. And you know what that says? God has not only paid for redemption, his Spirit is working out the redemptive plan, not just for us individually, not just in external evangelism in the world, but right here in the church, he is bringing the full number of saved people, Gentile people, he's bringing them in. Our job is to shine the light of the gospel. And that's why it's so important for us to keep looking outside the doors of our church and thinking how we can accurately and clearly, without compromise, present the word of God to the world. That's what we're all about. And so it is that God has provided the solution for the world's problems because of the finished work of Christ. Everything practically, not under his feet yet, but it's all under his feet. And one day he's going to work that out with the exertion of his power, progressively in our sanctification, progressively in the world through evangelism, and progressively in the church through church growth. It's going to be a reality for us. Now, you're going to say, well, that's great, but there are real big issues in my family or in my life or in my Bible study group, or you know, maybe you're listening on the radio or you've got a CD, you go to some church, my church is all messed up. Listen, here's what you need, because I know that every single aberrant theological movement, I mean, almost without fail, has been birthed from a real frustration with the church. But no, there are two very distinct options, very distinct options. There are people that want to seek new revelation, and then there are people that return to the old revelation of the new covenant, pardon the pun. They return to the inscripturated new covenant word, and they seek something that's not new revelation. It's called reform. Let's put it this way, number three on your outline. No matter what happens, good or bad, catastrophic, you know, or chronic, whatever the situation, seek reform, not new revelation. And that's where most of the church is. They're going, well, I don't know. I don't see the answers in God's word. I don't see God working. We need some big new revelation. See, there's a big difference between Joseph Smith and Martin Luther. You realize that, right? One came out of the problem of that. Both of them said the church is screwed up. Church is messed up. It's a real mess. It's a sewer. It's a pit. It's not right. And you can take the two and say one came out with a new testament of Jesus Christ and said, here, this is what we need. And the other one came out with a Latin phrase that was the cry of the Reformation. And you know it, right? Sola scriptura, the scripture alone. Which means the mess in our church is not that we lack new information. It's that we're not applying what we already have. That's the problem with the church. And it's the problem with my life. And it's the problem with my Bible study group. And it's the problem with your life in your church. The problem is we're not applying what we have. And so I'm tired of people going, well, I need new revelation. I need a new word from the Lord. I need a new word for this new day. No, you don't. You need the old word of the new covenant. You need to master it. You need to study it. And you need to get into it. And you know what I find? People want the new revelation because it's a lot easier than studying the old one. You recognize that, right? And I love J. Vernon McGee. He preaches from the grave on the radio every morning. And you know J. Vernon, right? Don't you love the hymn that was picked for the beginning of his show every day? How firm a foundation, you saints of the Lord, is laid for his saints in his excellent word. I love this next phrase. What more can he say than to you he has said? I mean, that's just, that's it. What more can he say? People going, oh, God, tell us something new. We need a new word for a new day. God's going, you know what? Just, he's pointing. The book's right there collecting dust on your shelf. Get it off and master it. I will never forget. I went to Bible school, became a Christian at Bible school, and I walked every morning past an inscribed stone, cornerstone of the dorm. And every day I passed it in the spring and in the fall. I passed it in the dead of winter with snow piled up underneath it. And it was one verse from 2 Timothy 2:15. Do you know that verse? And it was the cry of the leaders in my life at that time saying, what we're here to do for you is not give you new information and new insight. We want you to become a master of the thing that God has already said. Because like J. Vernon McGee's opening bumper music, I mean, my professors were saying, what more can he say than to you he has said? He's already said what's for you. And you know 2 Timothy 2:15? Study to show yourself approved unto God, a workman that doesn't need to be ashamed, one who rightly handles the word of truth. Our need, our desperate need, is for us to know the word, to know and study the word and handle it accurately and apply it. I know this isn't fair, same passage in 2 points in one sermon. But in 2 Peter 1, we quoted that verse about the fact that he's given us everything for life and godliness through the precious promises that he's provided to escape the corruption in the world. You remember that passage? The next verse says this, that because of that, or with this in view, it says, let's make every effort to add to our faith. Now you're thinking, what, new revelation? He says this. He starts listing all these biblical qualities. Let's add to it goodness and gentleness and self-control and brotherly kindness and love. I need you, basically, Peter says, to take the promises of God, master those promises, put them to work in your life, and add some application of that word. The problem with the medieval church, that all the reformers came out and said, I'm sick of it, we got to fix it, was fixed by one book, a book that the church already had, but they didn't want anybody to read. They didn't want anybody to look at. They didn't want anybody to turn to any passages. They wanted to keep it in a different language so that no one could study it. You know, that's the problem. You take a church or religious system and divorce it from good, open Bible study with a Bible staring at your face and studying that, not just in the service, but encouraging people like good Bereans to go home every day and study it to see if the things that the guy on the stage is yakking about, whether they're true or not. If you divorce the ministry from that, you are in big trouble and you are in danger of going down a road like most people today saying, well, what new thing does God have to say to us? What more can he say than to you he has said? Now, I understand for this generation that we're reading about, the new covenant was new. And that's why so much is given about the emphasis and the argument that all those symbols and shadows were pointing to Christ. But don't miss this. Once we have Christ, now that Christ in the new covenant is 2,000 years old, please know that the fine print on that new covenant says, and this is God's final word. As a matter of fact, Jude puts it this way. There are so many people with new ideas and new thoughts, and Christ, like he said in Matthew 24:24, is saying, hey, come and listen to this new thing. Here's what Jude said. You and I, we ought to contend for the faith that was once and for all delivered to the saints. And you and I are in a society, and I know we can look at all the big names of the cult leaders and say, look at them, but you know what? It's happening all the time in Christendom today, all over evangelical Christianity. And people saying, I know what you've heard, but you know what? That's just kind of old, antiquated stuff. God has finished the work. Christ has accomplished our redemption. And you'll never be able to have anybody rightly come up to you and say, well, you know what? You're missing something. You need a new piece to this puzzle. Every piece to the puzzle is here. We don't know everything that God has for us, that God knows. We don't have completely the mind of Christ. But what we have is what he needs us to have and what we need to master. Charles Wesley wrote a little hymn. I've never heard it sung in public, but it's called 'Tis Finished. He says, the types and the figures have all been fulfilled, speaking of the Old Testament. Exacted is the legal pain. The precious promises have all been sealed. The spotless Lamb of God has been slain. 'Tis finished, all the debt is paid. Justice divine is satisfied. The grand and full atonement is made. God for a guilty world has died. Accepted in the well-beloved, and clothed in righteousness divine, I see the bar to heaven removed, and all the merits of Christ are mine. If we died today, we've got all we need. If we never heard a new concept ever, we've got enough revealed to us in the scripture. He has provided it all for us in Christ.
1: 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Tozer. 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
5: 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This is KHCB, and I'm Brian. Legalism. We can easily identify legalism in the Pharisees of the New Testament, but I think it can be much harder to identify it in ourselves. My personal theory is that legalism is a simpler, yet flawed, approach to holiness. It's often easier to make hard and fast rules in life in an effort to pursue holiness, isn't it? 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I remember as a kid, many of my peers weren't allowed to watch R-rated movies. But that rule became much more complicated and nuanced when the movie Schindler's List was released. Remember that one? And coming up on Truth for Life with Pastor Alistair Begg, he's going to help us ensure that we don't allow legalism to creep into our weekly observance of the Sabbath. That's coming up right here in moments on KHCB. Draw closer. Houston.
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8: 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You hear me on Songs for Sunday and The Land and the Book and Be Their Neighbor. And it's great to hang out with you as we think about Mother's Day. One of the hats that my mom wore was Bible Memorization Helper. See, as a kid, I was enrolled in Awana Bible Club. If you're not familiar, it's a program that's very Bible-centered, and their whole thing is helping kids memorize Scripture. Well, like all little boys, I wanted to do lots of other things than memorize Scripture, but my mom stayed with me, made sure I was memorizing those verses, passing those sections, and do you know, to this day, I can still quote those verses that she helped me memorize. What a great legacy. Someday I'll see her in heaven, and I'll thank her there. But for now, I remember my mom, I thank God for her, and I hope that as we go through Mother's Day, there's a memory that you can draw on that makes you thankful as well. 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Happy Mother's Day.
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0: The fourth commandment tells us to keep the Sabbath day holy. And while specific do's and don'ts are not provided, over the years, man-made rules have been added and treated as if they were God's word. Today on Truth for Life, Alistair Begg helps us think through how we can make the most of the Lord's Day without becoming legalistic or self-indulgent. 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
1: Some of you are already sitting there saying, well, this is simply a matter of personal preference. I really don't need to be concerned or alarmed or really pay very much attention to whatever he's about to say, because he's just going to simply share his preferences with us, and that doesn't matter at all. This is not a matter of personal preference in the first instance. What is it? Well, it is many things, and I must be selective, not exhaustive, and so I'm going to say that this issue is this. Number one, it is a doctrinal issue. Secondly, it is a biblical issue. In other words, it is a matter of biblical interpretation. Turn to Galatians chapter 4, if you would, and verse 10. Well, verse 9, he says, you used to be slaves to those who by nature are not gods, but now that you know God, or are rather known by God, he says, now that you've been redeemed, justified, how is it that you're turning back to those weak and miserable principles? What are these weak and miserable principles? He says, you want to be enslaved by them all over again? Then he iterates them. Verse 10, you're observing special days and months and seasons and years. And then in verse 11, we have him kind of shaking his head in disgust. He says, I fear that somehow I've wasted my efforts on you. I came here and I proclaimed to you the grace of God. He says, I told you that you could not gain acceptance with God by climbing up this ladder, but rather that the law of God confronted you with your need of a Savior, and that if you trusted in Christ, you would discover that he justifies the ungodly. Why then are you going back to these weak and miserable principles? What were they doing? They were seeking, by means of observing special days and months and seasons and years, to build their hope of acceptance with God. And Paul says this is a superstitious futility, and it must not be. Now, the reason I turn you to this is because this is one of the phrases and passages that people use for saying, you see, the fourth commandment and the Sabbath and the Lord's Day, they're not around anymore. After all, look at what Paul says in Galatians 4. Now, you're sensible people and you must judge. Do you want to conclude, on the strength of what you have learned so far of the Bible and what you understand, do you want to conclude that Paul is referring to the moral law of God as weak and miserable principles? You can't. Not if you know the book of Romans. You can't. And yet so many do. Colossians chapter 2, same kind of approach, verses 16 and 17. Since Paul says, don't let anyone judge you by what you eat or drink or with regard to a religious festival, a new moon celebration, or a Sabbath day, people say, there you go. We're not supposed to be concerned about this matter of the Sabbath day. Now, the Colossian heresy was simply this, that false teachers were suggesting that faith in Christ was not enough to provide fullness of knowledge and wisdom and power and salvation. Then Paul is saying, don't let anybody come to you and give you that garbage. He says, you know your Bibles well enough. You know that that isn't the case. But I ask you again to think seriously. Do you think that what he's saying here in Colossians 2 is that the Sabbath day is the fourth commandment which is being vetoed from the Decalogue? Or, and lastly, Romans 14:5, one man considers one day more sacred than another. Another man considers every day alike. Each one should be fully convinced in his own mind. He who regards one day as special does so to the Lord. He who eats meat eats to the Lord, for he gives thanks to God. And he who abstains does so to the Lord and gives thanks to God, and so on. Now, you'll notice at the beginning of the chapter that this has to do with the issue of disputable matters. Because in verse 2, he says, one man's faith allows him to eat everything, but another man whose faith is weak eats only vegetables. Okay? So the guy who is weak is the guy who says you can't do this. The chap who is strong says you can do it if you want. Look at verse 3. The man who eats everything must not be guilty of contempt, must not look down on him who does not. And the man who does not eat everything must not be guilty of condemnation of the man who does, for God has accepted him. Who are you to judge someone else's servant? To his own master, that is to the Lord, he stands or falls, and he will stand, for the Lord is able to make him stand. Now it's then in that context that he goes on to the matter of the day. It's the same question. Do you think then that the day to which he refers is the fourth commandment? Do you think that he is referring now to what has been this day of resurrection, this that has been sanctified by the arrival of Christ and has taken on such a perspective for these early believers? Do you think that what Paul is doing here is saying, don't let anybody stand up as your pastor and tell you that the Christian has to comply with the fourth commandment? Do you think that's what he's saying? Of course, if you conclude yes, then you can just patently disregard all that I have said so far and all that I'm about to say by way of conclusion. Now, here's the question for the biblical interpreter. One man considers a day more sacred than another, and another man considers every day alike. What is the day? What's he talking about? See, this is what it means to interpret the Bible. What is the day? But you know the fact of the matter? We don't know what it is. Because he doesn't actually articulate it. So there are a number of things that it might be. For example, it is distinctly possible that the day one man considers more sacred than another, all right, who in this case would be the weak man, right? Because he's saying this is something you've got to do. The strong man saying this is a matter of indifference. So it is distinctly possible that the day is the seventh day, the Jewish Sabbath. And that here you have an individual or individuals within the Roman church, and while they worship on the Lord's day, Acts 20 verse 7, he still believes that he must shut up his shop on the Saturday. So he is around the fellowship saying, I'm glad to be here to sing the songs with you in worship today or tonight, but yesterday I shut up my shop. And you know what? You should have shut your shop as well. Because yesterday was the Sabbath, and you did not observe it. Now, if that's the case, what Paul is saying is, don't let this guy tie you up in knots because he believes he has to shut up his shop. Because that was the seventh day, this is the first day, this is the Lord's day, and he can go do with his day what he chooses. He should not be guilty of condemnation, and you must not look upon him with contempt. But do you honestly think that the day is the Lord's day? And that what Paul is saying here is that it is the weak person who has a concern about the Lord's day, and that it is the strong person who says, hey, you know, when old Wico here finally figures his Bible out, he'll discover that every day is the Lord's day. Now, be careful of that, because every day is, in a sense, the Lord's day. But it is not the Lord's day in the sense that the first day of the week has been given to us as a unique privilege to enjoy. And most of the people that I meet who tell me that every day is the Lord's day are concerned to make Sunday like Monday through Saturday rather than to make Monday through Saturday look like a Sunday. So you understand that where I'm coming from, for example, in churches who say, well, Sunday is just any old day, and so on Sunday we do a Saturday night evangelistic rally on a Sunday morning, and we have Sunday on a Wednesday night. And we're free to do that because of Galatians 4, because of Colossians 2, and because of Romans 14. Well, that's a matter of biblical interpretation. I'm sorry, I flat out disagree with you. I do not believe that you're free to call Wednesday Sunday. And when somebody phones up the radio and says, my son has recently become a believer and he works in a market gardeners and he is interested in coming to church, but unfortunately he is scheduled to work all day on a Sunday. What should I do with him? I want him so much to come to church. And the answer comes from a well-known, high-profile Christian teacher on radio that you folks hear every day. The answer is, tell your son not to worry about it. There is no Sunday, there is no Lord's Day, every day is the same, it doesn't matter what day he goes to church. That was the answer. I heard it with my own big ears. Now that is a product of a systematic theology. It is a doctrinal issue. He betrays where he's coming from. I disagree. It is a matter of biblical interpretation. He says that this sets it aside. I disagree. And you are sensible people, and you must learn to read your Bibles. Don't you come here for me to spoon-feed you every answer. It is a matter of biblical interpretation. If we were to allow that Romans 14:5, the day there is the Sabbath day, then what Paul would be saying is this, that the fourth commandment has no abiding obligation, that the first day of the week has no prescribed religious significance, and that actually observing the Lord's Day is a sign of a weak Christian because he hasn't understood that all the days are the same. Thirdly, it is a personal issue. That is, once we have concluded that when Jesus declares himself Lord of the Sabbath, he is not depriving men of its benefit, but he is establishing for men its fullest enjoyment, then the way in which each of us work out this aspect of our salvation will not be uniform. Hear me, will not be uniform. When you travel the world, as many of you have done, and you go in amongst the people of God, you discover that the only fact of uniformity amongst the nations of the world, and indeed amongst clusters of believers even in this continent, the only uniformity is not the uniformity of the details, but is the uniform approach of either saying there is no Lord's Day to be concerned with, or the uniform approach of saying we want to understand what it means to believe and to honor and to obey God on this day. There is the uniformity. And that actually is where the uniformity starts and finishes. Because the law of God, if you think about it for a moment in terms of the law in its totality, and not just the fourth command, the law of God provides us with a comprehensive ethic, but it does not give to us an exhaustive application. Isn't that striking? Now, it did for the people in Genesis, Exodus, Leviticus, Numbers within the Pentateuch. That's why you couldn't light fires. That's why there were all those things. God hedged all that about. And all of those Mosaic obligations have found their fulfillment in the rest and peace and reality which is provided in trusting in Christ, who came to fulfill the law. And he, by his life and his keeping of the law, and finally by his death and resurrection, fulfilled in all of its finality all of the obligations of the law. So that we then, in turn, in trusting in him, need not go through all of that Mosaic stuff. And you will find people from time to time, and they've been here in our church and they've gone off for other places because they couldn't convince me of the fact. They're called theonomists. You will find that their conviction is that we should reestablish all the Mosaic legislation and that we should re-import it into the church today. And that we should then champion it in our culture and so on. It's a matter of biblical interpretation with which clearly I find no concurrence. God's word binds us as believers. The word of God binds us. But it binds us, notice this, only to him and to his word. To what should you be bound as a believer? Well, you should be bound to Christ and you should be bound to his word. And that's it. As individuals today, we are free of every human directive which is additional to the scriptures in matters of faith and worship. That is clear in matters of faith and worship. Because we're not free from everything that is additional to the scriptures. For example, we're not free to not pay our taxes, and we're not free to disregard the speed limit. But what I'm saying is this, we are free in matters of faith and worship from every human directive which finds no sanction in the Bible. The Westminster Confession of Faith puts it like this, we are free from the doctrines and commandments of men. Therefore, no one should be bound by a taboo or by a directive which lacks the sanction of Scripture. Let me say that to you again because it's fundamentally important. No one should be bound by a directive or a taboo which lacks the sanction of the Bible. Now, let me quote to you from a Scottish theologian as we get to wrap this up. This is a crucial area because in the Church of God, there has always been a tendency to multiply directives, restrictions, and taboos. Isn't that true? If you've been around church circles for any length of time at all, you know that's true. You go to a church and very quickly they'll tell you what their list is. Oh, we're very concerned about this and very concerned about that, and you need to sign off on this and sign off on the next thing. I understand the motivation. But there is no biblical sanction for things that are merely matters of human tradition. The difficulty, says Donnie McLeod, is that not only do human authorities, and mainly ministers and elders, I might add, not only do these characters have a tendency to multiply directives, but there is something in the believer, himself or herself, an element of childishness that craves the securities of such taboos. We want someone to tell us what is wrong. We want a list of taboos. And traditionally, churches produce lists. Smoking is always on it. Drinking's always on it. Dancing's always on it. In Scotland, makeup is usually on it. And I'm not talking about men wearing makeup. I'm talking about women wearing makeup. That's on it. And I can take you to churches this morning in the north of Ireland, the west of Scotland, where all of you ladies, if I may say so graciously, would be taken into the ladies' restroom and have your face well and truly scrubbed in order that you would be fit for the worship of God. It's on their list of taboos. Shopping on a Sunday, pop music any day, clothes, length of hair, earrings, nose rings, belly button rings, telephone rings, any kind of rings on the list. Now listen here and listen real carefully. Church leaders, and I speak to myself here and to my colleagues, have to learn that they do not have the right to interfere with the liberty of God's own children in matters where there is no biblical mandate. Loyalty to the cross of the Lord Jesus Christ requires that we refuse to let men lord it over our consciences. Christ has purchased the right to be our only master. Christ has purchased the right to be our only master. And that fries some of you, I can tell by your eyes. Because each of us lean in one direction or the other. Some of us lean into the arena of what I would call restrictive formalism. And others of us lean in the direction of unbridled freedom. And this by dint of our personalities and our backgrounds and every other thing. There is no question that I lean in the direction of restrictive formalism. Because freedom brings risk. And so you find yourself saying, I don't know if I want to give to my dear children these kind of freedoms, because there's a tremendous risk attached to it. That's right. It's called parenting. It's called letting go. It's called giving principles. And recognizing that ultimately they will have to work out their own salvation with fear and trembling. Ask yourself this afternoon, think about it. If you lean, unless of course you're the one person that I've never met who doesn't lean, if you lean, what direction are you leaning in? And then maybe you could ask the question, I wonder if it's possible for me to stand up a little straighter. It's really all about a matter of time. It's a matter of time. Let me give you this little illustration and I'll pray. Imagine there is a bank that credits your account each morning with $86,400. Carries over no balance from day to day. Every evening it deletes whatever part of the balance you failed to use during the day. What would you do? You would draw out every cent, of course. Well, each of us has a bank and its name is time. Every morning it credits you with 86,400 seconds. Every night it writes off as lost. Whatever of this you have failed to invest to good purpose. It carries over no balance, it allows no overdraft. Each day it opens a new account for you. Each night it burns the remains of the day. If you fail to use the day's deposits, the loss is yours. There is no going back. There is no drawing against the tomorrow. You must live in the present on today's deposits. And you must invest it to get from it all that you may. Well, what about the investment in this Lord's Day? Whatever it is, Christian Sabbath or not, how can I take the issue seriously without becoming a Pharisee, without it becoming a form of suffocating legalism, without me immediately being guilty of judging others about matters which the Bible provides no requirements for or no specific directives about? How is it possible for me to hold my convictions about the Lord's Day without becoming an instrument of self-righteousness?
0: 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Alistair returns shortly to close today's program. 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Let me share a couple of these with you. Sharon here in the U.S. wrote and said, "I really appreciate your low-cost books. I often request the resources and purchase extra copies to send to my sister." And a listener from Zambia wrote to say, "The books you offer are building me up spiritually and increasing my awareness of the things of God." Letters and emails like this encourage us every day. We're thrilled to hear how God is at work through Truth for Life to reach the world. 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
1: Father, thank you that the Bible is alive and worthy of our study, demanding of our most careful attention. We realize again how much we need the Spirit of God to be our teacher. We want to acknowledge today that as we've approached this day, we regard you, Lord Jesus Christ, as our worship leader, and we want to look to you. We regard you, Holy Spirit, as our teacher through the Bible, and we want to depend upon you. We pray that you will help us in the hours of this day to understand a little more of what it means that you are the Lord of time, the Lord of the Sabbath. And may your grace and mercy and peace from Father, Son, and Holy Spirit be our abiding portion today and forevermore. Amen.
0: 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Are you ready to restructure your Sundays to honor the Sabbath? Tomorrow we'll offer some biblical guidelines. 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
3: Greetings once again, my friend. I'm Brian, and you are listening to KHCB. It's easy to forget about some of the smaller epistles, isn't it? I mean, most of us spend lots of time in books like Romans, 1 and 2 Corinthians, and Galatians. But how much time have you spent in the book of Jude? It's a very brief and fascinating letter, only 25 verses long. Jude starts off by identifying himself as the brother of James, and this actually makes him one of Jesus' brothers. He penned this letter with urgency and pastoral concern. 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
4: All right, let's put away all the junk food snacks for a minute. Reach for a healthy snack today. It's time for some fresh fruit. Yeah, could be an apple or an orange, a pear. But the next time you eat one, would you look for the example on the inside? Yeah, there is one. Oh, I wouldn't recommend you eat that entire apple. No, you'll probably want to stop when you get to the core. I usually do. But notice what's there in the middle of that apple. Yep, seeds. That can make another apple. Well, I'm Ron Hutchcraft, and I might have a word with you today, but you have life to give. That little encounter with the inside of a piece of fruit could actually take us all the way back to the first fruit that God ever made, and a powerful example of some of what gives our lives real meaning. Genesis 1:29. It's our word for today from the Word of God. The Lord told Adam and Eve, I give you every seed-bearing plant on the face of the whole earth and every tree that has fruit with seed in it. As I was reading that, it really struck me that God has created things with the seeds of reproducing themselves built right in. When God created man and woman, he told them to be fruitful and increase in number. But that principle of fruit carrying the seeds of the next generation goes beyond just physical reproducing. Jesus said to his followers, I chose you and appointed you to go and bear fruit, fruit that will last. And certainly that includes people who will come to Jesus because of you. They are fruit that your life is supposed to be producing. So how are you doing? Isn't it time you start bearing some fruit? Like people who will be in heaven with you because you help them know how? And God's plan is that we reproduce our own kind. Moms introducing other moms to Jesus, and students introducing other students to Jesus, and business people reaching business people, and wounded people reaching wounded people, and so on. God has made you who you are. He's placed you where you are so you can take people like you to heaven with you. You already live where you live. You go to school where you go to school. You work where you work, and you play where you play. Just go there with the conscious mission of helping some of those people go to heaven with you. There are seeds of spiritual life that God planted in you the day you met Jesus. And he's counting on you now to plant those seeds in the people like you. In fact, their eternity may depend on it.
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7: It's 79 and cloudy. Wind is from the south at 5 to 10 miles per hour. Today, thunderstorms with a high in the mid-80s. Tonight, mostly cloudy with a low in the low 70s. Then tomorrow, mostly cloudy with a high in the upper 70s. A few showers tomorrow night with a low in the upper 60s. It's 79 and cloudy.
8: Hello, everybody, and welcome once again to Sincerely Yours Time. A couple of notes to share with you. I'll also have our contact information and a daily financial report for you. Here's a note that says, KHCB family, thank you for your ministry and encouragement to others. Thanks so much for writing to us. This listener writes to the entire team, we appreciate what y'all are doing. Keep fighting the good fight. Love you. And then they include Philippians 1:3. Every time I think of you, I give thanks to my God. Well, we give thanks to our God for you as well. Thanks so much for your notes to us here at KHCB. Finally, this one from a Houston listener. This was attached to a donation. They simply write, Happy Spring to our favorite station. Well, thanks so much. Yes, spring is starting to feel a little bit more like summer as temperatures warm up, but we are blessed by all of your support and all of the cards, notes, and letters that come into the KHCB studio here on a regular basis. Thank you so much for standing with us in the ministry. Thank you not only for praying for us, but for all of those who are listening to KHCB today. Well, if you would like to write to us, I do encourage you to do that. Our email address is simply email at khcb.org. Our physical mailing address, 2424 South Boulevard, Houston, Texas, 77098. Well, an exciting day. I did receive my copy of the broadcaster in the mail. Perhaps you have seen this in your mailbox this week as well. Grateful for the monthly newsletter and for all of the efforts that go into putting this together. There is a devotional on the cover this month from a good friend, David Wolin of Haven Today. You may remember that he is the successor to another friend of mine, Charles Morris. I've known Charles for a number of years and then have gotten to know David as well. I think that you'll enjoy the devotional on the cover of this month's broadcaster. It's titled, How Valuable is an Anchor by David Wolin, who you can hear every Monday through Friday on the Haven Today broadcast here on KHCB at 2 p.m. Well, friends, if you are not already on

0: $12,000. Today, we did receive $12,489. That means that our total now for the month of May stands at $25,530. Our budget for this month is $350,000, which means that $324,575 is still needed to reach our monthly operational budget. We are so grateful for your prayers and your faithful financial support. Until the next time we get together, may the Lord bless you and keep you. Sincerely yours, Scott Cruz.
1: Let us run with endurance the race that is set before us, looking to Jesus, the founder and perfecter of our faith. Daughter, your faith has made you well. Go in peace and be healed of your affliction. These words in Mark chapter 5 show us both the heart of Jesus and the touch of Jesus. Truly, he made visible his compassion to those in need. Today, final thoughts about how we can practice the compassion of Jesus where we live. From the Moody Church in Chicago, this is Running to Win with Dr. Erwin Lutzer, whose clear teaching helps us make it across the finish line. 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It seems everybody is looking out for number one.
2: And you know, Dave, the truth is this, that Christianity emphasizes compassion, and there are many other religions that don't. And the reason is this: Jesus Christ showed us compassion. He died on the cross. And we here at Running to Win are doing all that we possibly can to show compassion around the world. And the only way we can do that from here is through the media that God has given us. 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And the good news is we are continuing to expand. Would you consider becoming what we call an endurance partner? You know, the Bible says that we should run the race with endurance. You say, well, Pastor Lutzer, how can I find more info? 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And when you're there, you click on the Endurance Partner button. Or you can call us at 1-888-218-9337. Let us always be known as people who are compassionate, reaching beyond ourselves to as far as we possibly can. So Jesus said, some power has gone out. I know that somebody touched me in a very special way. And so he's looking for her, and she is discovered. She's discovered. He looked around to see had done it, but the woman, knowing what happened to her, came in fear and trembling. She bows before him and she tells him the whole truth. By the way, why do you think we know that she had this discharge for 12 years? And why do you think that we know that she spent all of her money on doctors? It's because the Bible says there, she told him the whole truth. The disciples were listening to her story, and that's why they wrote about it in the New Testament and told us exactly the kind of experience she had had during the past 12 years. She tells him everything. Luke makes it very clear that she told everybody around why she touched him and what her problem was. Why did Jesus call her out? Why didn't he just let her go back into the crowd as she intended, so that she could leave with anonymity and nobody would know what happened? Does Jesus call her out to shame her? Does he call her out to embarrass her? Does he call her out because, after all, she violated some protocol? She should never come to a man without a husband on her side. And furthermore, for her as an unclean woman to touch the hem of a garment of a clean man? Is that what he does? Jesus never does it that way. What Jesus was trying to say in this context is this: the opposite. I want to exalt you. I want to validate you. Look at the beauty of the words. First of all, daughter. Has she not been called that before? And by the way, in no other story does Jesus ever call somebody daughter in this way. Now, later on, he'll talk about daughter arise, but he's speaking about it as a daughter in relationship to her parents. But here, daughter. What that means

0: is not only was she healed as Jesus indicated, which was beautiful enough, but something else happened, namely her sins were forgiven. She was now a daughter of the Most High God, and Jesus was saying, now you can be integrated into society. You don't have to be embarrassed anymore. Your uncleanness has been made clean. Go in peace as a daughter of God. It's just like Jesus to take the outcasts, to encourage them, to give them encouragement and to give them hope and status. And the woman leaves changed forever. And then Jesus goes on and he heals the child. You remember Jairus comes to him now and is upset with Jesus, taking out all that time with that woman. He says, you know, he sends a delegation saying the child died. And we don't have time to go into that story, but it's interesting that some of the translations say Jesus disregarded what they said and went in and then raised her from the dead. Do you ever have to disregard what other people say and just go ahead and do God's will anyway? That's what Jesus did. But why should this story that I've told you about today transform us? What are the implications for us as believers, the implications for the Moody Church? Let me give you three transforming lessons. First of all, we are called to continue the work of Jesus. We're called to continue the work of Jesus. You say, well, where is that in the text? Whenever I preach, you should always ask that question. Where is that in the text? It's not here exactly. But you remember how the book of Acts begins? The former treatise have I made, O Theophilus, of all that Jesus began both to do and to teach. Jesus began the work, and the whole book of Acts is the continuation of his work on earth, and you and I are a continuation of that work. Now, it's true, I can't speak the word and heal someone. I can't go into a room where there is a dead daughter and raise her from the dead, and I don't think you can either, and I don't think those kinds of miracles are happening today, because as I explained last time, when Jesus was offering the kingdom to the nation, there were all of these miracles that accompanied them, and furthermore, Jesus healed these people, but there are many other people that were left apparently unhealed as they surrounded around him. But there is something that we can do that is not quite as spectacular, but just as important, dare I say, more important than the physical healing. And that is to be able to represent a compassionate Jesus to a world that has lost hope, and to let them know that Jesus receives sinners and Jesus Christ's grace is poured out upon his people. And now we represent him wherever we go, not just in church, but in every single environment. We are dispensers of grace. I want to say that I'm so greatly encouraged by the women here at the Moody Church. Many of you know that they have a great burden regarding sex trafficking, human trafficking. And they've already begun plans, and they're working towards certain programs, and we're going to see how that is all going to turn out, because this is a long process. But we have women here at the Moody Church who actually go to the streets of Chicago and speak to prostitutes and pray with them and encourage them and let them know that there's a God in heaven who cares about them, and a God in heaven who's willing to forgive and to restore. In a world that has lost its way, we need to distribute to as many people as we meet the compassion of Jesus, who cares about the outcast, the marginalized, the poor, and the rejected. Let that ever be true of us. There's a second lesson, and that is that we must always exalt Jesus as the healer who touches the world and himself remains uncontaminated. You know, I think the big thing about this story is that when that woman touched the tassels of Jesus, when she did that, he did not become unclean. Other rabbis might have, and Jesus, of course, wasn't a rabbi in the classical sense. Others might have, but not Jesus. You see, Jesus cleansed people with his touch. But he himself was not contaminated with that touch. He is, after all, the Son of God, the King of Kings, the Holy One of Israel. You know, you read the New Testament, you discover that the woman, of course, broke with protocol. She should never have touched Jesus. It wasn't a sin to do it, but it was contrary to protocol because technically Jesus would have had to go through rites of purification. So she broke with protocol. But so does Jesus break with protocol. He really does. Here in this very chapter, you see Jesus touching someone who is dead. You weren't supposed to touch a dead body. After all, that meant uncleanness. But for Jesus to be able to touch a dead body did not make him unclean. But in turn, he made that body alive. You find, for example, in Mark chapter 1, you can read it there for yourself, the Bible talks about a leper coming to Jesus. And this leper comes to Jesus, and he's crying, and he's saying, you know, if you can, make me clean. The Bible says Jesus stretched forth his hands and said, be thou clean. And Jesus touched him. You weren't supposed to touch lepers. That was very clear in the Old Testament. They were to be outside the gate. There was a certain distance that they should stay away. And yet Jesus here is willing to touch people. He breaks with protocol in order that he might be able to get the gospel and the good news to those who desperately need it. And as I was meditating on this, it dawned on me that this, in a sense, is what happened at the cross, isn't it? You see, when Jesus died on the cross, all of our sin was laid on him. Our sin was laid on him. He became legally guilty of all the sins you committed this past week and the ones that you're going to commit in the future. Jesus gathered all those sins together, and even though the sin was on him, there was no sin in him because he was absolutely perfect. And in his person, he was not contaminated by our sin, so that he could touch the world and remain absolutely pure and absolutely righteous and not compromise his holiness, and at the same time redeem sinners who desperately need salvation. That's our Jesus, for which and for whom we are deeply grateful. Let me say this to you. There is no sin that you can bring to Jesus that will overwhelm him. There's no sin that you will ever bring to Jesus that is too great for his grace to forgive and to restore. There is no sin that will ever contaminate him, but he is able to reach forth his hand, I'm speaking figuratively now, and say, be whole. You say today, but Pastor Lutzer, I am a great sinner. I say to you today, I recommend to you an even greater Savior who is able to save you from your sin. You come to him. And when you come to Jesus Christ, you can come as you are, but he loves you too much to leave you the way in which you came. He brings about healing. He brings about help and restoration. He really does have that power. And to those who believe, he will do just that. That's the Savior this world needs. We know that rules in the Christian life are important. It's very critical that we live according to certain standards. But rules and human willpower can never do what the gospel of Jesus Christ can do, because it goes right to the level of the human heart and it cleanses us from all sin. That is a miracle, and only Jesus can do that miracle. There's a final lesson, and that is simply this. There's a difference between a casual contact with Jesus. There's a difference between casual contact with Jesus and the touch of faith. Isn't it interesting? We look at the text and Jesus is walking along, thronged by people, jostling him. And yet he says, "Who touched me?" And as I mentioned, if we were the disciples of Jesus, we'd say the very same thing. Of course, Lord, who touched you? You're being pushed, shoved. But he said, "Oh, no, who touched me?" The crowds were out there. But only one person really connected with Jesus that day on the way to the home of Jairus. It's interesting that when you read the book of Mark, you discover that Mark never paints crowds in good light. He always talks about, you know, the crowd that they followed Jesus. They followed him because they wanted to see a miracle. They followed him because they thought that he would be able to help them and they needed bread, etc., etc. And they were always missing the real point of the coming of Jesus. The crowds never were really favorable to Jesus in an ultimate sense. It was always individuals that came to Christ. This message is being listened to right now as I speak to several thousands of people and will eventually be heard by even more. But the fact is this, that for many it will not be a transforming message. Even for those of you who do not know Jesus Christ as your Savior, it may simply be another message that you have listened to that may be interesting because Jesus is interesting, but it will not transform you. But there are some of you who are saying today, "I believe in Jesus. I want to receive him by faith." We used to always sing that song, you know, "As you are going, do not pass me by." If the Holy Spirit of God is speaking to you today, that's really the ultimate message of Moody Church. In all of our outreach ministries, and there are so many of them, we will not name them, at the end of the day, the real important thing is the message of Christ, because you and I need a miracle. We don't simply need good teaching, though that prepares us for the miracle. Think for a moment of the miracle that took place on the cross. Jesus is there hanging on the cross, and there are two men. One is crucified on one side, the other on the other. These guys, they had breakfast together that day, quite possibly, before they were both crucified on the opposite side of Jesus, and they were thieves, the Bible says, bad to the bone. The one thief looks at Jesus and said, "If you're the Son of God, come down from the cross." Now, if Jesus had done that, you and I would never have been redeemed, nor would the other thief have ever been redeemed if Jesus had followed that advice. Aren't you glad that Jesus doesn't follow people's advice? He has to disregard what they say. He says, "If you're the Son of God, do something, deliver us." The other man, where did he get this faith? Well, maybe he was able to turn his neck and notice that Pilate had written above Jesus, the King of the Jews, doing that in ridicule. And then as he noticed people walking along, they would ridicule him and say, "If you're a king, come down from the cross." And this man began to think, you know, if this man is a king, that means he has a kingdom. And so this writing above the cross, though done for very wrong reasons, became like a gospel tract to him. And he said, "Remember me when you come into your kingdom." He never had the nerve to say, "Accept me," whatever. "Remember me when you come into your kingdom." And Jesus, still king, still ruling from the cross, says to him, "Today, you'll be with me in paradise." It's Jesus reaching out to individuals. It's this woman who reaches out to him as an individual woman, and she touches him with faith. Nobody else touched him with faith. And he says, "I know that there's somebody who touched me in this special way." And so the thief on the cross dies. That evening, Jesus also dies. In fact, Jesus, I think, dies just a few hours later. And the thief actually is there with Jesus in paradise. Breakfast with his friend here on earth, supping with Christ in the kingdom at the end of the day. Today, you're going to be with me in paradise. You see, Jesus is looking for individuals. Yes, it's wonderful to have a crowd, but at the end of the day, it's you that Jesus Christ is looking for. It is you that respond to him. And it is this message of hope and forgiveness that we can spread around today. And that's what Moody Church is all about. And that's why we have communities. And that's why we have compassion ministries. It's because we are representing Christ to the world, a Christ who actually does save. When Rebecca and I were in England a number of years ago, I wanted to go to the grave of Charles Haddon Spurgeon because he was one of England's greatest preachers. And what a remarkable man he was. And he died rather young. I forget exactly the age, but I think by the time he was my age, he was already in heaven for a couple of years. That's kind of scary, but I'm just throwing that out there. But his favorite song was, "There is a fountain filled with blood, drawn from Emmanuel's veins." Now, I know that that's an old song, but we're actually going to sing it today because I requested it. But there is a fountain filled with blood drawn from Emmanuel's veins. It's speaking, of course, figuratively. But it says, sinners plunge beneath that flood and they lose all their guilty stains. And then on Spurgeon's tomb, there are the words of the song. When this poor lisping, stammering tongue lies silent in the grave, then in a nobler, sweeter song, I'll sing thy power to save. And then I love this other stanza. The dying thief rejoiced to see that fountain in his day. And there may I, though vile as he, wash all my sins away. Jesus said to the woman, "Oh, daughter, daughter, you've been healed physically, but you've been healed spiritually. Your sins are forgiven. Thank God for a Savior who actually saves and who enables us to represent him." In this community. Now, what about you? Part of the crowd? Yeah, we were in touch with Jesus. We were at Moody Church and we sang songs and heard a message. Is God calling you today? My friend, this is Pastor Lutzer, and I have to tell you that those words that I quoted just moments ago, the dying thief rejoiced to see that fountain in his day, those words are on the grave of Charles Haddon Spurgeon, and it was my privilege to be at his tombstone a number of years ago. But we here at Running to Win are deeply committed to helping more people to understand that it is indeed through Jesus Christ that we have redemption. 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
2: You're in the right place, my friend. This is KHCB, where we help you draw closer to Christ. And once again, I'm Brian. Parenting a child with disabilities can be a lonely and isolating endeavor. I've heard of families with kids on the autism spectrum that have a terribly difficult time finding a church home where they feel welcome. I've got a close friend whose brother is developmentally disabled. When he was younger, her parents had to take turns going to church because there wasn't anyone in the congregation with the training to care for him. With that in mind, be sure to stay tuned for Family Life Today with Dave and Ann Wilson. That's coming up next, right here on KHCB. They'll be having some real talk today with guests about parenting children with disabilities and how to find daily grace and hope when life feels like far too much. Stick around, that's coming up.
3: Hi, this is Liz Dixon, content manager at KHCB. This Mother's Day, I'm reminded of my mom's dedication to prayer and the way she instilled that in us. I remember many times when she would get a call that my dad was having a hard day at work or a family member was in crisis, that she would gather us in the living room and we would kneel next to our plaid couch to pray. I hope now as a mother of three that I can instill that same prayerful response in my own children. From all of us at KHCB, happy Mother's Day.
4: When my daughter was diagnosed, I felt pity for her. Felt like, oh, that stinks. I will confess that I have felt those things. And I think that's a very natural first response. But then I think when we back up, when we think about it biblically and apply the gospel, we can remember that no, every person on the planet is made in the image of God. And therefore they have inherent worth simply because they're made in the image of God.
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5: So I thought the way to start today is a word I hate.
6: What is it?
5: Weak. I don't want to talk about weak. I want to be strong. I want to go in the weight room and I want to throw up some pounds. I don't want to walk around like he's a weak man. Yeah. I want to be a strong man.
6: That's true for women too. We don't want to be weak. And yet, we're going to talk about that.
5: Yeah, and actually, I'm being facetious because when we're weak, he is strong.
6: Exactly.
5: And it's a beautiful thing. So we've got Emily Jensen and Laura Whiffler back at Family Life Today in Orlando. With two of your eight kids between
7: That's right.
5: you.
7: Yes, yeah. We each brought our oldest son to do a little Orlando adventure after we got done recording.
6: And we're going to talk about two of your books. You've each written a book. And Emily, you've written He is Strong.
5: See, I like the title.
6: Me too. Yeah. He is Strong. Devotions for when you feel weak. I'm just going to tell you, as a listener, if you're a woman, you need to get both of these books. The other one is a children's book called Like Me, a story about disability and discovering God's image in every person.
5: Well, here's the thing. If people know you, they know this, but very unique that your related family, you married her brother.
6: And Emily married Laura's brother.
5: Yeah, and you both have a child with disabilities.
4: Yeah. Mm-hmm.
5: And you've even said doctors tell you that's very unique, right?
7: Yeah, it's incredibly unusual. We were told it's like lightning striking twice because we both have children with disabilities and yet they're unrelated as far as doctors can tell. But I think Emily and I would both say that God has decided that and that there is, you know, some intention there. And so we trust him with that. But yeah, it's definitely kind of a wild story.
6: Can you take us back to that? Like, how many kids did you have? What went on in your lives? What did you feel? Take us back.
8: Sure. So our son with disabilities is the fourth in our lineup of five. And he had, you know, I had a really typical pregnancy with him, a typical birth. And so it wasn't until he was about 3 to 6 months old that we noticed some things that were a little strange about him. He smiled and laughed, but he only rolled over once and then he never really rolled over again. He would kind of scoot to get around. He was not sitting up on his own. He had a hard time holding his head up. And so we went to the doctor and just said, what's going on here? This seems a little odd, but we weren't super concerned. And, you know, she had a really hopeful prognosis, you know, oh, it's your fourth child. It's probably really laid back. He'll catch up. We don't really notice anything. And eventually when he was around a year old, after we'd done MRIs and we'd done all this testing, we found out through a genetic test that he had a very rare genetic syndrome. And so he has like one piece of a chromosome that's like flipped upside down, and it's affected everything about him developmentally. And his doctor at the time said, oh, he'll be walking into preschool. Like, he might be a little bit behind, but get him in therapy. You know, everything will probably be good. Well, you know, he was not walking into preschool. In fact, he did not walk until he was 7. So he's only been walking for a year. He had a wheelchair. He's still totally nonverbal. So he does not talk at all. He uses a communication device, you know, occasionally. And he has just really significant delays in every area. And so I would say our grieving process, my husband and I, it's almost been a little bit abnormal, because at the beginning we had such a good prognosis and such hope. And then every year that would go by, we would go, whoa, the gap is widening so much between him and his peers. It's a lot harder than we ever would have thought. His disabilities are a lot more serious than we ever would have thought. And then he is strong. You know, this book was kind of after a cascade of events, but one of those for me was he had his first seizure and he ended up being diagnosed with epilepsy. And so adding these major medical things to something that was already extremely tough, really, it was just like I got the rug pulled out from under me in my life. And it made me face my own weakness. And so that's a little bit of our story. But Laura, you guys can have a little bit of a different story if you want to share.
7: Sure. Yeah, I was pregnant with my daughter. She is my youngest of my three children. And there was maybe a couple things at the end of pregnancy that clued us in that perhaps she would have disabilities, or perhaps she would have just kind of had like a failure to thrive in utero. And so at about 2 months old, we had thought we were in the clear, but I just noticed since she was my third child, I felt like there's some things that I've had these other children. I know that she's not doing the same things like eye contact and smiling that she wasn't doing. And then we also, of course, had heard, hey, she might have disabilities, but it seemed like she didn't right away. So at 2 months old, though, I really lobbied pretty heavily for genetic testing because my mom just said something is off. And we ended up being able to get that. And she was diagnosed about three or four weeks later. We were told that she has a genetic abnormality, which is kind of similar to my nephew, Emily's son, but actually wholly and completely different in the sense that for her, she has a duplication and inversion of 540 genes. So very different than a single. It's again, unrelated, things like that. And yet it affects her globally. But we knew that right from the outset. And the doctor said, hey, she's the only one in the world with what she has. We've never seen anything like this. This
9: really?
7: Is
9: the world? Yeah.
7: Only one.
6: Whoa.
7: I know, pretty wild. They said, but we can look at some children who are somewhat similar to her and we can make some predictions. So we got about 5 pages of all the things that could potentially be complications for her. And that set us down a very big high medical need situation. And we were doing surgeries and scans and all the things. They also told us in that time that she would likely never walk or never talk. And they said, we can be hopeful, but probably that's where your expectations need to set. So time passes and years go by, and eventually, I'm so thankful to be able to tell you, for her, she is able to walk, and she had a walker, and she had leg braces.
6: She runs.
7: Yeah. She'll do like a somersault, and you know, she's still affected globally, so you can tell, but she really has great movement, and then also with talking, she started to talk. And
6: how old is she now?
7: She is in kindergarten. She's 6 years old. Mm-hmm. So she's talking, and definitely has intellectual disabilities and is delayed there, but overall she's doing much better than any doctor ever predicted, which we're so thankful for. So yeah, our stories are very different. Out of my daughter's story, I wrote the book Like Me, and that's a kid's book that was just really designed to help educate children who perhaps don't have a lot of familiarity with other children with disabilities, and to just show them what it looks like to have a friend with disabilities, and to teach them what the Imago Dei is, which I know is a concept a lot of parents want to teach. So, of course, I also was thinking of my nephew Jones as I wrote that book too. And we have, both Emily and I have a lot of touch points with others with disabilities. And so it seems like God's been writing that into our stories for a long time.
6: I'm thinking as I look at you two, like, isn't it sweet that you have each other? That, what has that been like? Have you needed one another in these days?
8: No, absolutely. It's been a gift in the midst of a really hard situation, definitely a provision from God. I mean, I think that one of the things that's hard about being a parent to a child with a disability is that when you look at other families, it's just, it's night and day, and you almost can't compare. You know, I was telling Laura, we were talking about, you know, coming to Florida and all these different things, and I said, oh, I just don't think we could bring our son here and do some of these things. And that's a real limitation for our family. It's not as easy as just, well, we'll pick up and go somewhere.
6: As
8: right?
6: a family.
8: As a family, there's like, we have emergency medication that needs to come, and you've got to worry about sensory things. And what are you going to do when there's a meltdown? And is it worth it? You know, there's just so many challenges. And so you look around at other families and can get really discouraged by you know, some of the limitations and challenges that are there, and how quote unquote easy it feels like other families have it, and they don't even understand how easy they have it. And so what's been nice is, you know, Laura's not only my sister-in-law, but she's also my best friend. And I think it would be so hard if I felt like, ooh, she's doing these things as a mom and she doesn't understand my challenges, or when my son has a meltdown or he pulls my hair or he does whatever, like she's not going to get it. But she does get it. And it's such a gift that we can just like make eye contact with each other. And she's like, I know, I got it. It's fine. You know, and, or, you know, we can kind of bond over, oh, I had to carry my kid screaming out of this place. And it's way different than you're taking your 2-year-old screaming.
7: 7-year-old. Yeah, that's very different than a 2-year-old.
5: And people are looking at you.
7: Yeah. Yeah. And
5: like
7: they're wondering what's going on. Yeah. They're telling you tips on how to raise your kid.
8: Yeah. So it's been a gift.
7: It has been a gift. And I think that I know what we have is rare.
8: Yeah.
7: Obviously, very, very rare. But I think that it's been incredible to me to see what it's like to have a child with disabilities in the day and age that we live in, and how different it is than it used to be. And I think there's a lot of hope.
5: Yeah.
7: And it's something that I think with disabilities often, it's different than a different type of grief, because let's say you go through a death in the family, horrific, horrible. But you also, there's a finality to it. And you say, okay, how are we going to move on? How do we learn to live within this knowledge? But with disabilities, it's very much an unfolding day by day of, like, for me, the news was maybe a little better than what I was told. But for Emily, the news was actually got harder for her. And there's so much hope that you hold as a parent for your child with disabilities. And you want to believe, well, they're going to be basically just like normal or close to normal. You know, that's what you tell yourself. But then there's this slow waking up to the reality that, no, this is how far off they are. And you don't know what that, like still today, Emily and I don't know what that is. We're waiting. And every day we're walking forward, we're discovering new challenges, new painful moments, new milestones that just rip your heart out because your child didn't get them. And you need community. And so that's where, going back to having a child in this day and age, there are a lot of resources for great community. And I really think, you know, no mom should be walking this, or dad should be walking this path alone. And churches are doing more. I think I'm seeing more of them connecting families. There's online organizations. Something incredible is on Facebook, there's a group of parents that have children that are somewhat similar to my daughter. And they're not the same, but there's this group where we can share, maybe not Christian faith, but we can share, oh, well, this is something medically that my child experienced. Oh, my child's 14. Here's what it looks like for us. And so there's been some camaraderie that can even be developed. And so for any parent who's out there and has a child with disabilities, I would just encourage them to seek out groups, seek out friendships and relationships, and don't walk the path alone because you don't have to.
6: And I'm guessing as you think of your future with your husband, like your future will be different as all of your kids get older and like you may not be alone.
8: Mm-hmm. Absolutely. And I think that's something that... It's hard to wrestle with, but it's also something that you accept and plan for.
6: Yeah.
8: You know, and it's really made a sweet, I guess, dreaming and camaraderie, even with my own husband, that we'll talk about someday when we live in Florida and Jones is with us and he's in the back of the Jeep with the top down and we'll drive him around. And, you know, you have fun with it.
7: You do. Because you have to laugh.
8: It's hard. It is hard to imagine the caregiving. And I think one thing that's helped me and us over the years is just staying in the grace that we need today.
6: The gospel. You always are talking about how does the gospel relate to my situation.
8: I'm not in that position yet. I'm not, you know, raising a 30-year-old at home yet. And God will give me grace for that when that comes. And I think if there's anything this journey has taught me is that I don't know what tomorrow looks like. I do not know what tomorrow will hold, but today's worries have enough for today. And so all I can lean on today is for the grace that I need to get through this challenge that's in front of me now. Mm. And so, yeah, be realistic. Think about the future. Imagine that. Laugh together. Cry together. Figure out what are we going to need to be prepared for that to happen. There's a lot of practical things we've had to do, but ultimately I try not to live in that worry. That's because good. I'm not there yet.
7: Well, and on a related note, I think that's such good advice. And I think too, recognizing that we are not to grieve the things we haven't been asked to grieve yet. Mm-hmm. And so often when we get that diagnosis or any bad news, right, our minds go straight to the worst case scenario. And I remember when my daughter really received worst case scenario diagnosis. I mean, that was what I was told from the best geneticist, you know, that hospital had to offer. And right away, I'm like, oh my gosh, we're going to have to like remodel our entire house. And we're going to have to, you know, figure out an in-home care. And I'm never going to be alone ever again. And, you know, all these things. And we just like spiral out of control. It's really easy to do that. And I had to back up and say, okay, just like what Emma's saying, that's not my reality yet. And so live in the present moment and trust that there's enough grace for today. There's grace awaiting you tomorrow. And I think that it helped sometimes because I would look at a friend who was suffering something different, but just as hard. A friend who was going through a really horrific death in their family, or maybe they lost a child or they had a stillbirth, something that I personally have never experienced. And you know how you look at a friend and you're like, how are you doing this? You know, you just can't, you say, I can't even imagine. And that's actually because you're not supposed to be able to imagine, because you haven't gotten the grace that friend have. It is a special grace designed just for them. And God has that same thing for you as a parent to a child with disabilities. And that helped me so much. Just what Emily's talking about of knowing that, man, I look ahead to the future and it can get bleak kind of fast, or kind of feel, I can feel jealous of my peers and feel like, you know, that stinks. Why don't I get that? But then I remember that my life is pretty full now. My life is really beautiful now. My life has joy right now. And so I can trust that God's going to have that stuff waiting for me someday.
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6: I talk often with parents who have kids with special needs or some sort of disability, and the other siblings are kind of remarkable.
7: Oh,
6: as
7: you can
6: a result.
7: Spot them, can't
6: yes,
7: you?
6: Exactly.
7: Yeah.
6: What does that look like for yeah. your families? Is that true?
7: Absolutely. I mean, I think that it has really shaped our family culture. And, you know, I don't want to toot my own horn, and we are not at the end yet. So I don't have proof in the pudding. So I need all that to be out there. But I do consistently feel like I see in my children a compassionate heart being developed, one of a fairly endless patience of understanding. And I see this in Emily's children as well, and even some other cousins that we have in our family that are close with us, just a heart for those that are overlooked. And, you know, I have seen my kids just go up to a young girl in a wheelchair who is nonverbal and is at our school and just lay their hand on her shoulder.
6: So sweet. That makes me cry.
7: I know. Yeah, me too. I'm tender with it too. And just because they understand in a very unique way that other person is the Imago Dei, and they deserve what we say in our home is they deserve dignity paired with compassion. And so oftentimes I think when it comes to seeing others with disabilities, we can often say we have pity, right? When my daughter was diagnosed, I felt pity for her. I felt like, oh, that stinks. I felt self-pity for me. You know, I have felt pity for Emily. I would confess that I have felt those things. And I think that's a very natural first response. But then I think when we back up, when we think about it biblically and apply the gospel, we can remember that no, every person on the planet is made in the image of God, and therefore they have inherent worth, value, and dignity. So for my kids to go up and spend time with another kid isn't based on whether they'll be more popular. It's not based on whether they're going to, you know, have more friendships or more success or be better at sports or whatever it is. Instead, they know, or I'm hoping that they continue to learn to know that that person deserves their presence simply because they're made in the image of God. Mm-hmm. And that we can feel for someone, that we can say, I'm sorry this happened. We can still recognize the effects of the fall. We don't ignore those, but we can still give them that worth and value through spending time with them, through speaking to them, through smiling, even when maybe we don't get a response back that we feel like is appropriate socially, or even if we feel uncomfortable or awkward. That's something I talk to my kids all the time. This life isn't about you. Mm-hmm. You know, we say in our home, my life for yours. And mm-hmm. what that means is that Christ gave his life for us. And therefore now we can give our life to others. And that's not in some self-sacrificial, you know, martyr way, but in a way that says this life isn't about me feeling comfortable. And I think when we get around people with disabilities, you learn real quick that, you know, I'm going to feel uncomfortable and awkward. They probably feel fine, you know? So anyway, Emily, what would you add? Anything? Yeah.
8: It's interesting watching it through a child's eyes because they can hold sorrow and joy together, I think, a lot better than an adult can sometimes. And so it's even been interesting watching our kids, you know, see our son have a seizure and they have that fear and, you know, processing through all of that. And 10 minutes later, they're in the backyard playing football and they're laughing again. And they can kind of transition in and out of that, you know, and they feel the weight of it, but they don't carry it in the same way that we do as an adult. And so sometimes I think about childlike faith and what it looks like to accept what God has given and have sorrow for the sad things and have joy in the good things and be able to have both, you know, and like to still laugh. So I learned that from my kids a lot. And I'm actually a sibling of someone with a disability, and that's my youngest brother, my only sibling. And so it's deeply affected my life. It's deeply shaped me. And it's hard for me to translate that to my own kids sometimes to know like that's happening in their life too. But we've seen a lot of things like what Laura said. There's a kiddo in my twins' grade that, you know, their teacher was asking what in the world? They were playing with a kiddo who doesn't talk the same way and is on the spectrum, some different things. And they just went right over and playing. They were taking turns every other day playing with him at recess. And, you know, they had a teacher pull him aside, and it wasn't until the teacher kind of pointed out, that's really great that you're doing that, that they even really noticed. And it was just like an instinctive for them to go to the kiddo who was different because they're comfortable with that, right? That's like their brother. And I just appreciate the comfort that there is with someone who looks different, sounds different. There's just not a big barrier in approaching them and talking with them. And it's a gift. I don't think they have any idea. But
7: so much of that is, and not to toot our own horn, but is top down. It's taught.
4: Yeah.
7: And that, I think, is what's exciting for families who maybe don't have closeness with a child with disabilities. You know, so many families here, I know a lot of my friends will say, well, your daughter's like the only one I know, or the Eden and Jones, our kids. And, or maybe, but then once their children go to school, there's actually quite a few kids typically in a public school these days that will have disabilities because of integration that happened 20 some years ago. And so now children are being exposed a lot younger to other kids with disabilities. And so it's so important that we do have a lot of conversations around this topic, and that parents are teaching that Imago Dei and where children find their identity and worth and how they can value other people, and teaching them too to have comfort and familiarity with disabilities and adaptive equipment, and saying, knowing what to say when they see something that maybe feels foreign to them or different, and knowing what to say when a child maybe acts out in anger in a way that they don't understand. Those conversations are really important for families to start having at a pretty young age, to start, I don't know, just building some of those little blocks. It doesn't have to be this big, like, let's sit down. But over
6: time. You know, somebody should write a children's book.
7: Yeah, they seriously should.
5: I was going to say, Laura, I actually read it.
7: Did you?
5: You know, part of me was just going to skim it, because I'm like, hey, we're interviewing and we read everything. I read the whole thing.
7: Cool.
6: It's really good.
5: And it's really so helpful. I was thinking, kids, nobody's telling them what you're telling them. And I'm even watching, looking at the pictures, thinking those are your siblings, right? Doing some of that, you know, taking care of.
7: Yeah.
6: It's really sweet.
7: Yeah, actually, it's very much written as an autobiography of our own life.
5: That's what
7: for
5: I figured.
7: Sure.
5: Yeah.
6: And it's beautiful. I feel like every home should have that. Mm-hmm. And honestly, Emily, this devotion, I mean, I could go through and read that. And it's not just about having a child with a disability.
7: No, it's not. No. That was more just the inspiration behind it.
6: Yeah.
7: I thought to myself, what would someone who's feeling weak need, which is really what I need? And it's just, you know, a truth from scripture, relatable, easy to understand, applicable, and then questions that are ultimately turning you back to God.
6: Yeah.
7: Because that's what the title is all about.
6: They don't turn you inward.
7: No, it's about God.
6: Yeah.
5: He is strong. Not even we are strong, it's He is strong.
7: He is strong.
6: It's really good.
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2: Meeting you right where you are and helping you draw closer to Christ. We are KHCB. Hello, once again, my name is Brian. Glad you're here. Okay, so I have a confession to make. I have a natural tendency toward being a grumbler. Complaining is kind of like my default setting. And I wasn't really aware of this until I got married. My wife, Sarah, was able to help me see that I was far too often focused on negative things. If we were watching a show together, I'd complain about one of the actors. If we went to a restaurant, I'd find something to complain about there as well. But this is not how I want to live. Followers of Jesus need to be people who consistently display fruits of the Spirit, like joy, patience, and kindness. So I've worked hard over the years to keep myself from drifting back into grumbling. And coming up next here on KHCB, Chuck Bentley of Crown Financial Ministries has a few words to share about grumbling as well. Don't miss it, right around the corner.
10: One of my favorite memories with my mom also includes my grandmother. Hi, I'm Danielle Salzgiver, program director for KHCB, and the three of us have a shared love for craft shows. And every year it became a tradition to attend at least one craft show together. My mom would even pull me out of school and we would spend the entire day together, walking, talking, shopping, and just enjoying each other's company. And I'm happy to say this is a tradition that we still carry on to this day. Happy Mother's Day.
11: There's a wonderful joy in telling others about salvation through faith in Jesus Christ. Here's Jerry Wiles with this thought.
12: Several years ago, my wife, Sheila, and I had a Bible study in our home and invited some of our neighbors. We just shared what the Bible teaches about God's plan for us and what it means to have a personal relationship with Him and how He's worked in our own lives. After a few months, our next-door neighbor, Bill, who was a college chemistry professor at the time, went home after one of our sessions, got on his knees in his bathroom, and asked Christ to forgive him and come into his life. A short time after Bill was saved, his sister and his brother-in-law came to the Lord because of the change they saw in his life. Bill later became active in ministry and has led many people to Christ over the years. The Christian life really is a great adventure when we come to realize that it's no longer us living, but Christ living in us, according to Galatians chapter 2, verse 20. Because Christ now lives in us, He desires to communicate His life through us to others. I'm Jerry Wiles.
11: For more information on knowing the wonderful joy of telling others about Jesus Christ, contact Jerry Wiles at Living Water International, 877-594-4426, or go to water.cc. Jerry Wiles has authored the book, No Greater Joy.
13: Be honest. You ever wish you didn't have to think about being holy all the time? 1 Peter 1 gives us one good reason to pursue a holy life. It says, "But as He who called you is holy, you also be holy in all your conduct, since it is written, 'You shall be holy, for I am holy.'" We pursue holiness so we can present an accurate picture of what God is like. My house overlooks a river. Sometimes in the evening when the sun sets, there's a perfect picture of the trees reflected on the still waters below. That accurate reflection is beautiful, just like our lives when we reflect the holiness of God. When I look out at that reflection, I think, "Lord, may others see Your likeness reflected in me. Let my life reveal to the world how lovely and pure You are." I hope that's your prayer today, too. With Seeking Him, I'm Nancy DeMoss Waugemuth.
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14: It's 81 and cloudy. Wind is from the south at 5 to 10 miles per hour. Today, thunderstorms with a high in the low 80s. Tonight, mostly cloudy with a low in the upper 60s. Then tomorrow, thunderstorms with a high in the upper 70s. Tomorrow night, thunderstorms with a low in the upper 60s. It's 81 and cloudy.

Are you a financial grumbler? Hi, I'm Chuck Bentley with My Money Life from Crown. Grumbling is the act of complaining, muttering, or murmuring in a low tone, discontented, or bad-tempered way. It can be expressed in our words and deeds. Grumbling reveals a distrust of God's goodness and a dissatisfaction with His provision. The Old Testament describes Israel grumbling after God delivered them from slavery through astonishing miracles under the leadership of Moses. He parted the Red Sea, provided manna from heaven, and brought water from the rock. Yet the people complained about food and yearned for life back in Egypt. They questioned whether God was with them. Their complaints meant God is not enough. His provision is insufficient. His plan is flawed. Their negativity amounted to financial grumbling. Scripture doesn't minimize the reality of material need. God consistently shows compassion toward the poor and commands His people to care for them. The temptation is to believe that God has forgotten us when we're facing financial stress, uncertainty, lack of opportunity, and daily hardship. Yet contentment is not dependent on our circumstances. It's learned, cultivated, and rooted in confidence that God's presence is greater than our material provision. The Apostle Paul, writing from prison, declared that he had learned to be content, whether in plenty or in want. Trust grows in daily dependence. Our Savior, the bread of life, provides for us in ways we often fail to notice. Look for it and be thankful. Now, this September, we're celebrating all that God has done through Crown over the last 50 years. 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

helping you draw closer in your daily walk with Jesus Christ. We are KHCB, and for 48 years, the faithfulness of our friend and colleague, Bruce Munsterman, has been so evident. Now we have just a moment. We can say thank you. All of the details on how you can send a voicemail, a card, an email at khcb.org. Simply look for the photo we have of Bruce Munsterman on the page. 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Draw Closer, 30 days of scripture to strengthen your faith. As we look at day 22 together, knowing Ephesians 2, 8, and 9 has been a part of my life for a number of years. The favorite verses of my maternal grandpa. He always taught these verses to us as young kids in his Sunday school class. Regrettably, probably talking through most of it, but his graciousness to us just exemplified Ephesians 2, 8, and 9. For by grace you have been saved through faith, and this is not of yourselves. It's a gift of God, not a result of works, so that no one can boast. Oh, the goodness of God. These verses, they cut straight through our pride, straight through our shame. You and I were not saved because we're good enough, and we're not saved because we've earned it or we finally got our lives together. We are saved by grace. It is a gift. And so is this devotional, taking us to God's Word, a free downloadable Draw Closer found at khcb.org or through the KHCB app.

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1: I'm Miriam Neff with New Beginnings. Mother's Day sermons, talks are sometimes pleasant, pretty, and sometimes not. I confess to not liking the talks on the Proverbs 31 lady who did it all. Business success and wealth, great kids, successful, respected husband. I could not compete in any of those areas. But then Bathsheba, whom supposedly the author King Solomon would have been thinking about, might not have either. I wonder if Solomon was not more accurately describing one of his dad's other wives, Abigail. Like me, she was a widow, but not for long. She was everything the Proverbs 31 woman was. Read 1 Samuel 25. To prevent David from killing her household, she was industrious, respected, spiritually connected, wise, diplomatic, and an initiator. There's a woman I admire.
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Saved by grace through faith. That's what Ephesians 2, 8, and 9 teach us. And it means that we can stop striving to prove our worth because our sin nature demands the penalty to be paid that Christ already gave his life and took on that penalty, giving us his righteousness. It also means that you and I don't have to hide in fear because we think we're never going to be good enough. Grace, it's not given based on performance. It's given based on God's goodness. Oh, are we receiving this gift that he's extended to us, his grace, through faith? It's not of yourselves, Ephesians says. It's a gift of God, not a result of works, so that no one can boast. 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Thank you that we cannot save ourselves. We cannot be good enough nor bad enough. It's your grace that you've extended to us. Help us receive this free gift and just be very grateful. Eternal life that starts right now, impacting the walk that we have this side of eternity, that others would see you in our lives and that you will be glorified. In Jesus' name, amen.

0: One verse, one moment, God speaking into your day. 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Thou wilt keep in perfect peace, whose mind is stayed on thee, because he trusteth in thee.
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2: I saw a story about a little boy who goes to the ballpark, makes sure that he gets into the seats near the foul ball territory, where the ball boys and girls often throw into the stands after a foul ball or because one is on the field. And so he catches one from one of the ball boys, and he sat for a while, but he had overheard two daughters asking the ball girl to try to throw one to their mom because it was the mom's 80th birthday. And so in that 80th birthday, the boy began to think about that, and he said, giving it to the older lady, he said to the people who asked him why did he do that, he said, she might not see many more games, and I probably will be able to see a lot more games, and I'd really feel good about doing this. I had a bumper sticker on my car that one of the only three or four that I've ever had on my car, and it was way back. It said, Christians aren't perfect, just forgiven. And I've often thought, is that a reason or excuse? No, it's really just a statement of fact. In Romans 1, Paul, we read, indicted the Gentiles, the unbelievers, the ones who were not acquainted with God. Even though they had no law, he said they were sinners. In chapter 2 now, he indicts the Jew, the one who's been entrusted with God's revelation and the relationship with God and the message to all the world that God is the only God. In James 4:17, we read, so whoever knows the right thing to do and fails to do it, for him it is sin. When I was a young man in church, a child really, I remember a certain fella who always prayed, Lord, forgive us of our sins of omission and our sins of commission. And I never thought of it as a kid. I thought he was just being poetic or something. And then one day I began to really ponder what he meant. And many of us try to really focus on the sins that we should not, but I'm afraid that often we miss those that we should, the things we should do that we do not do. Deuteronomy 10:17 says, for the Lord your God is God, God of gods and Lord of lords, the great, the mighty, and the awesome God who is not partial and takes no bribe. If you show partiality, James 2 tells us, you're committing sin, and you're convicted by the law as transgressors, for whoever keeps the whole law but fails in one point has become guilty of all of it. There it is. Your little sins convict you. Your big sins convict you. Sinning is that thing that killed Christ. Sinning is the thing that caused us to have a separation between us and God and not to have the full fellowship. And so Christ died in order to forgive you of your little white lie and someone else of murder or even a more heinous sin. You see, his blood can cover all sins. Anytime a person begins to rank sins, they miss Romans where it says all have sinned. We've missed the mark. There is no hope for us unless Christ forgives us. James 2:9 says, if you show partiality, you're committing sin, and you're convicted by the law as transgressors. Partiality is as big a sin as any other sin. It will send you to eternity without hope of ever meeting or spending time with God and receiving eternal life. The point seems to be, one person wrote, that if someone breaks one command in the law, he's then guilty as much as someone who has broken every single commandment in the law. The question that I want to ask then, this person says, a bit arrogant maybe, how this makes sense. It surely doesn't work like it does for earthly laws. This was, I think, on Reddit. I picked it up and this guy was saying, this doesn't seem fair. There are, my friends, different consequences in life for different sins. Sin, the Bible says, is lawlessness. That's what every sin is. It's lawlessness. You become a law to yourself and make the judgment of what is right and wrong. And always about how we make decisions apart or even against God. Whatever is not of faith is sin, the Word says. So if you're not connected to God, then what you do is sin because it's out of your connection with God. That's why the Old Testament says, in all your ways acknowledge Him, and He will direct your paths. It's not that God wants control. It's that He has bought you at the price, and He wants to give you every good thing. But when you snub your nose at Him and you turn away from Him, then you bring discredit to and you bring shame to the love of God. So let's go to Romans 2 again in verse 17. If you call yourself a Jew and you rely or you rest on the law and boast in God and know His will and approve what is excellent because you are instructed from the law, and if you're sure that you yourself are a guide to the blind, a light to those who are in darkness, an instructor of the foolish, a teacher of children, having in the law the embodiment of knowledge and truth. He's saying, man, if you really have dotted your I's and crossed your T's and you're living a very good life and a godly life and you're teaching all these things, then he asks a question. You then, who teach others, do you not teach yourself? While you preach against stealing, do you steal? You who say that one must not commit adultery, do you commit adultery? You who abhor idols, do you rob temples? You who boast in the law, you dishonor God by breaking the law. If you boast in the fact that you're a Jew and you've been entrusted with this and you even teach these things, you yourself, who boast in the law, you sin by breaking the law. You're no different than the Gentile in that respect. For as it is written, the name of God is blasphemed among the Gentiles because of you. Back in verse 3. Of chapter 2. Do you suppose, O man, you who judge those who practice such things, and yet you do them yourself, that you will escape the judgment of God? That's a verse that rattles us, causes us to come to reality and realize that we are going to be judged by our actions, not condemned. We'll get to that in chapter 8. We're not condemned to hell and judgment. We will be judged. The Bible says we will be judged by every idle word that we have spoken. Those things that we fail to do and those things that we do that are displeasing and against God and sin in any shape, form, or fashion. For the believer, that will figure into our reward. And lest you say, well, I'm not interested in rewards, every Olympian. And when Paul writes about these, it's very evident. He's not saying we're just striving to be the best. We're striving to honor our King. It's like an Olympian from America who wins the gold, and they stand up there and they have tears in their eyes as the national anthem plays. They're all about bringing honor to the nation who sent them and supported them and inspired them. There are others who stand up there and take it all for themselves. What God wants you to see is that if you presume upon the riches, in verse 4 it says, do you presume on the riches of His kindness and forbearance, His patience with you, not knowing that God's kindness is meant to lead you to repent of everything He does, His kindness to you and gentleness when you should be dealt with harshly? That's to bring you to repentance. Elitism, they want to claim credit as a Jew. You want to claim credit as a Catholic, a Baptist, your upbringing, all of your credentials. Over and over, Paul makes the case that none of that matters, that it's all rubbish. Without Christ, there is no real value. When we compare our righteousness to others, even other believers, rather than God's command in 1 Peter 1:16, be holy for I am holy. It's kind of like the age-old illustration that I've used I don't know how many times. But if you're a worker in wood and you cut a 2x4 and you measure that 2x4 by the ruler and you take it and cut it, if you take that 2x4 that you just cut and you put it on another 2x4 and you cut that 2x4 by the 2x4 quicker than you can blink an eye, you're off the measurement. You use the ruler. You use the standard of Jesus, not someone else's life. So you cut your life by his measurement, not someone else's, because you're always going to make yourself look better or even worse at times than somebody else. But when it's Christ, you are accepted, forgiven, washed, cleansed, renewed, all of those things because of him. Let him cut your life. Romans 2, back again. For circumcision, that outward mark, indeed is of value if you obey the law. You're honoring God. But if you break the law, your circumcision becomes uncircumcised. You just become like everybody else. If you do these things and you ignore them or turn your eyes away from your sin, the Bible warns you that to do so is dangerous. God wants you to confess your sin. And in 1 John, one of my favorite verses, if we confess our sin, he is faithful. That means every single time, no matter how many times, to forgive us our sin and to cleanse us from all unrighteousness. He not only forgives us because of his payment already for that, but he washes us clean of the unrighteousness. He says, here, throw that dirty shirt away that you're wearing, that you sinned in, and put on a clean shirt. He washes us. And it's all contingent on, do we confess our sin? He says, but he who is physically uncircumcised and keeps the law, he'll condemn you. Those of you that have the written code and circumcision, but break the law. For no one is a Jew who is merely one outwardly, nor is circumcision outward and physical. But a Jew is one inwardly, and circumcision is a matter of the heart by the Spirit, not by the letter. In other words, just as circumcision physically removes a part of a barrier, then so does spiritual circumcision of your heart. It removes the cover to your heart and opens it up to the Lord. And then praise is not from man, but from God, because God looks at the heart. So you can't claim being Jewish to get out of it. In his book, Ragamuffin Gospel, Brennan Manning writes this: the saved sinner, you remember I told you about my bumper sticker, Christians are not perfect, they're just forgiven. Brennan Manning writes, the saved sinner is prostrate in adoration of the one who has cleansed him of all the filth, lost in wonder and praise, because he knows nothing is valuable except his Savior. He knows repentance is not what we do in order to earn forgiveness, it is what we do because we have been forgiven. I want to leave that statement with you because that's so powerful. We do not repent as believers because it earns us salvation or keeps us clean. We do so because we've been forgiven, and it is that relationship and that closeness to God that we want more than anything. This is Pastor Michael Nairn at Second in Pasadena reminding you, Christians aren't forgiven. I mean, Christians aren't perfect. They're just forgiven.
1: 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That's 713-473-2897. 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

helping you draw closer in your daily walk with Jesus Christ. We are KHCB. Hi, I'm Dawn Ray, and at 4 o'clock this afternoon, if you have to step away from your radio, let me encourage you to download the free KHCB app so you can listen to The Journey Home with Bonnie. What encouragement right at the end of the day so that we have the reset going into the evening hours. Our day is not done. 4 to 6 p.m., that encouragement comes, The Journey Home with Bonnie. We're looking at faith. It's a gift that we receive from the hand of the Lord in believing in what Jesus has done, not only in what we can do. The cross. Oh, the cross. So many songs point us to the cross, and so does the Word of God, because Jesus paid the penalty for our sin, yours, mine. We need to humbly understand that our pride, it gets busted up in this. He humbles us with His grace so that He can lift us up in due time. That's what 1 Peter 5 says. Humble yourself under the mighty hand of the Lord so that in due time He will lift you up. And it all starts with this relationship. He extends His grace to us. It takes our boasting away and replaces it with worship of the risen King. I hope that you'll walk in the truth that sets you free today, and you can see more of it when you go to khcb.org or the KHCB app and download this free devotional, Draw Closer.

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1: It's 83 and cloudy. Wind is from the south-southwest at 5 to 10 miles per hour. Today, thunderstorms with a high in the low 80s. Tonight, mostly cloudy with a low in the upper 60s. Then tomorrow, thunderstorms with a high in the upper 70s. Tomorrow night, thunderstorms with a low in the upper 60s. It's 83 and cloudy.
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3: I grew up in Toronto in a home that was poor, but where Bible reading and prayers were part of everyday life. When I was 14, however, my parents were struck by a car. Mother died and Dad was so badly injured that I closed my heart to God. When I was 15, my uncle offered me a job as a traveling salesman, and I took up smoking and drinking. At 17, I married Dorothy. We might have been happy except for my late-night carousing. She drank with me in an effort to keep me at home, which led to quarreling and occasional separations. We tried to start fresh by moving to Niagara Falls, and at one point I developed pneumonia and nearly died. I promised God I would change, but I couldn't. When my wife left me, I often went to the falls longing to throw myself into the water and end my troubles. But I would remember God's word, after this, the judgment, and lose my courage. In desperation, my wife suggested I pray, so I did. 6 months later, we moved back to Toronto, where my father lived, and he asked us to live with him. His willingness to forgive me when I was so helpless broke down my resistance to the Lord. When a pastor explained salvation, I surrendered to Christ before he even finished speaking. What a savior! He set me free of alcohol, and everything changed. I'm Walter Crone, and if the Son therefore shall make you free, ye shall be free indeed.
2: If you would like to be free from the weight of sin by receiving Jesus Christ as Lord and Savior, or maybe you have questions about it, call 1-888-NEED-HIM right now. 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
4: Of the five communist countries remaining in the world today, only one is in the Western Hemisphere, and it's only 90 miles off the coast of Florida. Most Cubans have no involvement in government affairs. They're simply trying to survive.

Most Americans are barred from traveling to Cuba, but there are a few ways to get in. You're allowed to visit family. You can go for humanitarian reasons, or if you get a religious visa. Last year, when I was there, I heard a familiar sentiment expressed over and over from the Cuban people. They said, "Thank you for not forgetting about us." Yesterday, I took a look at several of the top U.S. news websites, and despite the ongoing blockade, I didn't find a single story or headline related to the current crisis in Cuba. So as the world's attention is focused elsewhere, as believers, let's remember to pray for our brothers and sisters in Cuba. Welcome to Haven Today. I'm David Wolin, sharing the great story that's all about Jesus. Today we're continuing in a series called Crisis in Cuba, and we'll be hearing directly today from a pastor

decade of oil. About 25% of the world's oil supply passes through the Strait of Hormuz. Understandably, oil prices have gone up everywhere. But Cuba's situation is not the same. Their incoming oil supply has been cut off completely. And the reason we're focusing on Cuba this week is not because of the crisis. Under Haven's umbrella is a broadcast ministry called El Faro de Redención. It's been on the air for years, teaching God's word in Spanish through a distinctly Cuban voice and talking directly to the people of Cuba with hundreds of relationships with pastors and their churches on the ground. It's a powerful ministry. It's gaining momentum. And like most things in Cuba, it's only possible because of help that comes in from the outside. The communist regime there has been in power for almost 7 decades, and in Cuba there is no such thing as Christian broadcasting. That can only come from the outside in, which is precisely what El Faro does. And today, I just want to let you know that we are in a very critical season. We need a little extra help to get over the hump, so to speak, because the biggest expense of this ministry by far is the cost of broadcasting. It takes quite a lot of electricity to send a signal like this across the water of the Caribbean, a signal powerful enough to cover the entire island of Cuba, which is huge, by the way. If you look at a map, you'll see how long it is, long and narrow, almost 800 miles long. But El Faro covers all of it with the hope of the gospel by radio. Now, our fiscal year ends on June 30th, and we began this week with a budget gap of about $171,332. But several close friends of the ministry have pledged a matching total of $44,000. And the point of them doing so is not only to help share the gospel in Cuba, but also to encourage you listening today to jump on board and help as well. Because here's the reality. Without Christian believers in North America recognizing the massive need and opportunity in Cuba and sensing the Lord's prompting to do something about it, without people like you who respond, this ministry never would have gotten off the ground in the first place and never would have been able to remain steadfast and faithful to the mission all these years. So would you stand with us today and would you give as the Lord leads? For some, that might be a $50 or $100 gift, but for some, it might be $5, $10, or $20,000. Historically, we've depended on that kind of giving at all levels. And what matters to the Lord is simply that we respond to His leading when He's leading, and to do so with generosity. So what might that look like for you today? Would you prayerfully think about that, pray about that? Give us a call at 865-HAVEN, 865-HAVEN, and be sure to designate your gift for El Faro's ministry to Cuba. Or you can give online at haventoday.org. Again, haventoday.org. And now, let's get started with a song of worship thanking the Lord Jesus for what He paid for our salvation. Here's Thank You, Jesus, for the blood, La Sangre de Jesus.

0: In English, it's Thank You, Jesus, for the Blood by Charity Gale. In Spanish, La Sangre de Jesus. Such a powerful song, and not just musically, but what it points us to, the precious blood of Jesus Christ. And for those on the outside looking in, for the unbelieving world, our need for the blood of Christ applied to us, that sounds barbaric or even foolish, but as Paul wrote in 1 Corinthians, speaking of Christ crucified, God chose what is foolish in the world to shame the wise. God chose what is weak in the world to shame the strong. God chose what is low and despised in the world, even things that are not, to bring to nothing things that are, so that no human being might boast in the presence of God. That's a good place to start the conversation today. I'm David Wolin, and it's Missions Week here at Haven. Today, we're talking about what the Lord is doing in a part of the world where there's so much suffering, but also where the Spirit of God is so clearly moving. And so with me now, a Cuban-American pastor who I'm honored to call my friend and co-laborer in the gospel, Danny Rojas. So good to have you back on the air, brother.
1: Thanks, David. This is such an exciting thing to be doing, talking about what the Lord is doing in Cuba, and in the midst of such darkness and such struggle, you know, we see God at work, and that is so cool. And I'm just happy to share what the Lord is doing.
0: And I know there's a lot of people who are eager to hear, Danny. You and I have already spoken at length about the crisis in Cuba. It's been really bad for a long time, but now it's far, far worse since the oil blockade. Travel between the provinces basically shut down in Cuba. Power, food, water, all of those things. It's getting steadily worse day by day, but the Lord is moving in His church. And we can't overstate the power and the impact of the ministry of the Word of God. And that's a statement that just stands on its own, you know, period. But in a time of great crisis like this, the strength of the rock on which believers are standing, and I'm talking about our Cuban brothers and sisters in Christ, they're experiencing that reality that Christ promised, right? About how when you build your house on the solid rock, they're experiencing that in real time as this crisis unfolds, aren't they?
1: Yes, yes, yes. As a matter of fact, I was speaking with a pastor in Nueva Esperanza. That's in Pinar del Río. I know those names might not mean a lot to people, but it's kind of a rural area. And this young pastor, you know, is just sharing with me how difficult it's been. You know, it's just, he says, this has been so hard, brother. You cannot imagine it. And then he adds this, and unprompted, I didn't ask him, he says, but you know, I feel like God has just grown me during this time, and I'm seeing people coming to faith in Christ. Our church is strong, the ministry is strong, and that grace of God that we're getting, you know, through this hard time, it almost feels like it's on purpose. And I laughed and I said, yeah, I mean, you know, iron is, you know, molded and strengthened in the flames, is it not? And he said, indeed, indeed it is.
0: Yep. It's not understood by the world at large, especially when there's, and this would be the right term for it, a humanitarian crisis unfolding, it seems like. Mm-hmm. And so you're ministering to them spiritually? And the answer is, yeah. Because that is actually what is needed most. And of course, yes. The Lord made us. He knows that we are but dust. He knows that we need to eat. He knows the things that we need. And we're trusting that in that time, those things will come to the relief of the Cuban people. But in the meantime, the church is hungry for the Word of God and hanging day by day and depending on the strength of the Spirit of God that is so uniquely known to those who are in Christ.
1: Amen.
0: Well, Danny, let's talk about the ministry of the Word through El Faro de Redención. Because we've said this many times before, and we'll say it again, the mission of the ministry is not humanitarian per se. We do care about those things. We partner sometimes with organizations that specialize on that side of things, but this is the ministry of the Word. We're preaching the gospel. So, Danny, can you just talk a little bit about how the daily broadcast of El Faro de Redención gets into Cuba? Because they don't have Christian radio inside the island. Like, there aren't Christian radio stations in Cuba, are there?
1: No, no. In North America, we have access to multiple radio stations, Christian stations, internet radio. I mean, there's so many ways for people to get Christian teaching, to listen to Christian music. In Cuba, there is none of that. Now, they can access internet if they have it, right? But you know, these days, that's a difficult thing. Sometimes it's available, sometimes it's not. They have limited access to data on their phones and on their computers as well. So if they have to choose between talking to their family in the U.S. and listening to a Christian station, they might not choose that because there are priorities, right? But Transworld Radio in Bonaire, which is it's an island outside of Cuba, has this powerful 400,000 watt station that covers the entire island of Cuba for 4 hours every weekday. And that's how we get into Cuba, through Christian radio. Mm-hmm. Now, there are other ways, and we've shared this before. You know, we use WhatsApp, we use Telegram, you know, we use other means to get it to the people that might not have radios. But the point is that we're doing something that no one else is doing. You know, we're getting the gospel on through the airwaves into homes that otherwise wouldn't have access to Bible teaching, except in their churches. And some of these people that listen don't even have a church, but they have Christian radio.
0: Right. Yeah. And so that's the uniqueness here. And so we're actually going to play a clip here that you recorded with a pastor from Cuba in Cuba. But just set this up for us a little bit. What are we about to hear?
1: So this pastor, his name is Rodolfo, and he wrote to us back in October of 2025. We had just started teaching through Romans, and you know, he was, I don't know if it was the first time he'd listened, or maybe this episode in particular just struck him and he felt the need to write, but he thanked us for the clear exposition of scripture. And he was saying, you know, I just want to encourage El Faro. He wasn't writing to me in particular, but to the ministry, saying, you know, support this man, support this ministry, because we need this kind of teaching. This is so helpful. And I felt nourished and encouraged in hearing God's word. So, you know, he identified himself as a pastor, and I thought that was cool. And when I decided to go to Cuba in March, I said, I want to meet him. And so we set up the meeting, and it was so wonderful because his testimony was really all about the power of Christian radio. And that's something that, you know, David, you and I have talked about this, and maybe we've mentioned it before on the program, but we have no way of measuring this. There's like no ratings or way of knowing who's listening other than...
0: No, there's none of that in Cuba, no.
1: Right. Other than whatever communication we get from them by email or text message or what have you. And so it was encouraging to hear his story. So I'm here with Rodolfo Rodriguez Matos. He is the pastor and leader of a small denomination called the Iglesia Evangelica Misionera de Cuba. That means the Evangelical Missionary Church of Cuba. And I was speaking with Pastor Rodolfo just a few minutes ago in Spanish, and he said something that was so good that I said, I have to record this for Haven. Pastor, first of all, Pastor Rodolfo, welcome to the program.
2: Oh, thank you so much.
1: So, Pastor, we were talking about the impact of radio in Cuba. You know, and sometimes people ask us, you know, who hears this program? How many listeners do you have? And my answer is always, I don't know. I have no idea. There's no way to measure how many people are listening. But we hear testimonies. We hear stories. And talking to you, you shared a little bit about the impact of radio. So can you tell us a little bit, just a few words about how radio, especially Transworld Radio, and through Transworld, El Faro de Redención, makes a difference in Cuba?
2: Yeah, thank you so much. We appreciate the opportunity to talk with you about the radio and the program. The Christian radio in Cuba has been impacting the society for a long time. Years ago, I remember in 1960, the case when we live in the mountain, so deep in the mountain in the Cuban country, we listen to the radio every night, listen to the programs, and we have the proof about how important for the Cuban people has been the Christian radio, because a lot of people in Cuba received Jesus Christ as Savior through the radio. Mm.
1: Many people trusted in Christ through the radio ministry?
2: Yeah. Definitely. And we know churches that started as congregation, not for the impact of from one church that they decided to plant in the church in that community, but through the radio.
1: Wow.
2: At least the trans world radio, the community received Jesus Christ as Savior, and then decided, the new disciples, through the radio, decided to create a congregation. Mm-hmm. So in this moment, the radio in Cuba is very popular, even in this 21st century.
1: Mm.
2: The new generation perhaps prefer the social media and telephone and something like this, but the elders and society in the 40s, 50s prefer the radio. So in many different places, so deep in the mountain, it is impossible to have us.
1: So I think that's an important point, that it reaches people in areas that don't have access maybe to a lot of the technology.
2: Oh, yeah, yeah.
1: Right?
2: Yeah.
1: So in the countryside, in the mountains, farmers, and again, like you said, rural areas.
2: Yeah.
1: Those people have access to Christian radio and are listening to the message of the gospel proclaimed on El Faro and other radio programs, where they might not be able to go to social media or YouTube. They don't have access, but they have radio.
2: Radio, yeah, yeah. And in many, many places in the, deep in the mountain, they have not an option to cast a signal of medium around social media, something like this.
1: So it's all they have.
2: Yes, but they have radio.
1: Yeah.
2: And the radio in this moment is very, very effective to put the message of Jesus Christ in the people in the mountain.
1: Mm.
2: So never, never, never forget that there are a lot of people in Cuba that have chances to listen to radio, but they have not another option. If you decided to put out a radio transmission or cancel the radio transmission, mm-hmm. a lot of people will have no opportunity to listen to the message of Jesus Christ.
1: Well, thank you for sharing that. You know, as I walked in today, you were sharing with me that you're able to listen to El Faro.
2: Yeah.
1: Even when the lights are off.
2: Oh, yeah. Yeah.
1: When there's an apagón, right? There's a blackout. You know, maybe by candlelight or just in the dark, you're able to hear El Faro de Redención. And that's a blessing to me to know. Thank you for sharing with us.
2: Okay, it's a privilege to see you.
0: Wow, that's amazing, Daddy. In fact, I was struck thinking about him listening there in the dark. El Faro, in Spanish, right? That means lighthouse. You know, literally the program that is taking its name from the image of light is sharing the light, capital L, of the world in a time of total darkness in Cuba.
1: Yeah, it's something that moves me. And that's something that I've heard a few times from other pastors and other people that have reached out to us, that they're thankful that even when they don't have any electricity, they can turn on their radio, and they do. They listen in the dark, and in the dark, they're getting the light of the world. That's poetic, but it's beautiful. It's beautiful to me.
0: Well, we serve a God who delights in beauty. The Bible is full of poetry, and you get to share every day the light of Christ in a place we already described as dark. Spiritually, now it is so literally. And so, Danny Rojas, thank you so much for what you are courageously now doing. I really would underscore that. You chose to go and visit Cuba, which you often do, but you've done it recently, even in the midst of the oil blockade and when so many things are touch and go there, and you're reporting back to the North American audience what the Lord's doing. So keep after it, brother.
1: Amen.
0: And I'm so grateful to stand next to you.
1: Amen.

0: Hallelujah. Jesus is my life. In Spanish, it's Mi vida es Cristo. And the original English song from Sovereign Grace is All I Have is Christ. This is Haven Today. I'm David Wolin. And today, I just want to invite you to be part of what the Lord is doing in Cuba. It's amazing to consider how the gospel reach is expanding across the board. And as you give to strengthen the ministry of El Faro, El Faro is strengthening the church, both individual believers and pastors. And the lost are seeking hope, and they're finding it in the Lord Jesus. So in the midst of the international crisis and chaos that's going on, there is reason for hope. And you can be part of that by helping to meet a real need. We started this week needing to raise $171,332 by June 30th. And these are funds that put the gospel on the airwaves, reaching Cuba through El Faro de Redención. But thanks to several generous friends, we've already made a dent in that need. They've pledged to give $44,000, and that is a matching challenge for Haven listeners. Will you rise up and help to meet it? Again, this matching challenge has not yet been met. Now is the time to give and help bring the hope of Christ to Cuba. 865-HAVEN is the number to call. 865-HAVEN, or you can go online to haventoday.org, haventoday.org. I'm David Wolin. Won't you come back again next time? We'll be keeping it all about Jesus. It's the great story here on Haven Today.
1: When life feels loud, God's Word still whispers the truth. Right now, draw closer with a KHCB Verse of the Week. From Isaiah 26:3, Thou wilt keep in perfect peace, whose mind is stayed on Thee, because he trusteth in Thee.

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1: Hey there, I'm Brian Dolan, and I host programming from 9 a.m. to 1 p.m. right here on KHCB. My favorite memory I have with my mom, Sandy, has to be our morning prayers. You see, my mom got saved when I was about 3 years old, so she was intent on giving my brother and me the spiritual upbringing she never had. And one of her strategies was to ensure that the three of us sat down before leaving for school each morning and spent a few moments praying for the day ahead. We had this old orange and brown 1970s floral print couch at the top of the stairs that became our daily meeting place for this send-off. While it didn't mean much to me at the time, it really became a treasured memory of my mom's heart for Jesus imprinted on my childhood. Happy Mother's Day to you from all of us here at KHCB.
2: I'm Ruth Kramer with Mission Network News. Coming up, a new day is dawning in India. Stick around to learn what election results mean for Christians. Then later, a new training method aims to expedite sign language Bible translation. We'll unpack this story for you in just a few moments. In our first story, just like that, India's political landscape has shifted. Elections this week in four states and one territory returned the Hindu nationalist coalition, led by Prime Minister Narendra Modi, to dominance. With a key win in West Bengal, the coalition now governs 21 of India's 28 states. That represents more than 70% of India's population. A man we'll call Paul serves as a pastoral coach in support of work in India. He says Hindu nationalists played dirty during the West Bengal campaign.
3: And they won. They won by a massive victory, 200 plus seats.
2: Irregularities included a voter list overhaul that removed some 2.7 million voters. Paul says an anti-conversion law in West Bengal will come next. Nationwide, he believes Modi's party will push to change India from a secular republic to a Hindu republic.
3: And they were short of one state, and now they won this West Bengal. So we can soon expect that constitutional amendment happening very soon.
2: Paul says Christians and Muslims in India have testing times ahead.
3: Especially if the incomes of missions. We'll have to be re-look at missions, how we do missions, probably have to go underground.
2: So pray for India.
3: Pray for us as a church. Leadership will come together and come up with some more concrete plans and strategies to live out our faith in this midst of this context.
2: Next, 92% of the Turkish public believes youth crime and violence are increasing. A recent school shooting in Kahramanmaraş that killed 8 students and a teacher has intensified these fears. Patrick Anthony from FMI says teenagers often fall through the cracks of society.
4: They're oftentimes caught in between childhood and adulthood, and oftentimes they're kind of unseen or invisible to the rest of the population.
2: Yet God places special value on young people. One FMI partner in Turkey who works with youth shared, as quoted by Anthony.
4: He likes to think of children in this teenage group as diamonds waiting to be polished.
2: Many teenagers are struggling with anxiety and depression, with some turning to smoking or alcohol at an early age to cope. Hopelessness is especially prevalent in economically strained areas.
4: The invisibility and the oftentimes lack of attention and care can really exacerbate these kinds of problems.
2: One solution, Anthony says, is to reconsider how the church views its youth, but also fostering healthy relationships between mature believers and teens.
4: That can really help a teen find a place and find like that they do belong here.
2: Pray that Turkish churches respond to the hopelessness of local youth with practical gospel hope. And a new program is helping deaf Bible translation consultants get the training they need more quickly. Sign language scripture is severely lacking worldwide. Door International's Rob Myers tells us.
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5: The very first step is to pray. 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

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Hi, I'm Dawn Ray. If I asked you, why do you not share the gospel, what would your answer be? Sharonda Cooper, Crossway.org, has some insight into the things we're actually losing when we take sharing the gospel out of the Christian life. I think if we're honest, it may be exactly what she's talking about, this relational risk that sharing the gospel brings. We don't want it to be awkward around the Thanksgiving table because our neighbors possibly, but our family thinks that we've lost our marbles, or the friend that turns away because she no longer wants to hear about the truth. Jesus died for her sin. But what we recognize is that when we're going to overcome our fear of evangelism, we're coming to terms with the love that we have for others more than the love that we have for ourselves, and the fact that we believe the evangelism has benefits that far outweighs the risk involved. One of those would be the joy of obedience. Jesus, he was getting ready to ascend into heaven, and this is what he was telling his followers: go and share the gospel. The disciples, they got right to it. Acts 1:8, they were sharing the truth and love of Jesus in Judea and surrounding areas. Then Paul took up the mantle, getting the gospel out to Philippi and Athens and Ephesus, confidently saying at the end of his life that he had obediently finished the race that was set before him. 2 Timothy 4:7. The joy of knowing he had served God through his missionary endeavors. We will miss out on that joy if we are not willing to share the love of Christ with others. That's just one thing you might miss. I'll share another one coming up in a few moments. 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

0: This is Max McLean. If like a contagious cancer, sin entered us through Adam to bring about our death, then how does God's healing gift through Jesus Christ restore us back to life? Listen to the Bible from Romans 5. Sin entered the world through one man, and death through sin. And in this way, death came to all men, because all sinned. But the gift is not like the trespass. For if the many died by the trespass of the one man, how much more did God's grace and the gift that came by the grace of the one man, Jesus Christ, overflow to the many? Again, the gift of God is not like the result of one man's sin. The judgment followed one sin and brought condemnation, but the gift followed many trespasses and brought justification. For if by the trespass of the one man death reigned through that one man, how much more will those who receive God's abundant provision of grace and of the gift of righteousness reign in life through the one man, Jesus Christ? Consequently, just as the result of one trespass was condemnation for all men, so also the result of one act of righteousness was justification that brings life for all men. For just as through the disobedience of the one man, the many were made sinners, so also through the obedience of the one man, the many will be made righteous. The law was added so that the trespass might increase, but where sin increased, grace increased all the more, so that just as sin reigned in death, so also grace might reign through righteousness to bring eternal life through Jesus Christ our Lord. From Romans 5, listen to the Bible. It's great for the soul.
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Hi, I'm Dawn Ray. What are we missing if we're not sharing the good news of the gospel of Jesus Christ? Sharonda Cooper has five things that we're losing out on. And the article in its entirety is at crossway.org. That's crossway.org. Deeper gratitude. Deeper gratitude for our own salvation, because every conversion is a miracle. Sinful man, hopeless. We are absolutely hopeless without God's intervening grace. Ephesians 2, 8, and 9. But as time passes in the Christian life, it's so easy to lose sight of just how lost we were before God saved us. Scripture's truths, they can start to become something that we take for granted, and that includes our salvation. Sharonda says one of her friends confessed, "Sadly, I realize that I'm underwhelmed by the gospel, but when we are sharing the truth of God's love and how He has paid the penalty for our sin, it reignites the joy and the gratitude that we have for our own salvation." There are more insights that Sharonda shares. Crossway.org, the five things that we lose when we subtract evangelism from the Christian life. 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
1: It's 82 and cloudy. Wind is from the south-southeast at 10 to 15 miles per hour. Tonight, mostly cloudy with a low in the upper 60s. Then tomorrow, thunderstorms with a high in the upper 70s. Tomorrow night, thunderstorms with a low in the upper 60s. It's 82 and cloudy.

0: Shalom, I'm Mitch Glazer, president of Chosen People Ministries. 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We're even frustrated with God sometimes, but we shouldn't be. We need to humble ourselves as soon as we feel our hearts beginning to harden. When we do that, we'll see the one who is everything to us. Take those terrible feelings and give us perspective. We'll gain insight to the journey. God leads us into paths of righteousness so we can experience a life of purpose and destiny, better than the one we could create for ourselves. But in order for us to be able to sustain the blessings He provides, God has to shape our character to be solid and resilient, obedient and humble, because character is the key.
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complimented the fisherman. What a quality catch. How long did it take you to catch them? And the fisherman replied, only a little while. So the businessman asked, what do you do when you're not out on your boat catching fish? What do you do the rest of your time? And the fisherman responded, well, I sleep late, and then I fish a little, play with my children, and take a nap in the afternoon, stroll into the village each evening with my wife where we relax and sing, I play the guitar, and we hang out with our friends. I have a full and busy life. Well, the businessman scoffed, and he said, you should spend more time fishing. And with the proceeds, you can buy a bigger boat. And then you can have a whole fleet of boats. Keep selling your fish, and instead of using the middleman, directly go to and be the processor. You could open your own cannery. You would control the product, processing, distribution. Then you could leave this small village and move into the big city where you could run your expanding enterprise. How long will this take? The fisherman asked. Oh, 15 to 20 years. And then the fisherman, very puzzled, asked, what then? I'll tell you the businessman's reply coming up in just a few moments. Right now, here's music from Integrity on KHCB.

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This is KHCB. Hi, I'm Dawn Ray. This story that I found at homeward.com has been rolling over in my mind for a few days. I wanted to share it with you. We find a fisherman, a small coastal town, and he has this wonderful catch of yellowfin tuna on his boat when a businessman is walking by, visiting the town, and giving the fisherman quite a lot of advice, unsolicited, I might add, with all of the tips for fishing and growing his business and leaving the town. And after all of the sage advice that this banker offered the fisherman replied, "But then what?" And the banker laughed and said, "Well, that's the best part. You can sell your business, retire, move to a small coastal fishing village where you could sleep late, fish a little, play with your kids, take naps in the afternoon, stroll to the village in the evenings with your wife where you could relax, sing, and play your guitar with your friends. You would have a full and busy life." It's exactly what the fisherman was doing now, with just taking in a catch that would feed his family and take care of their bills. So the fisherman smiled at the businessman, quietly gathered his catch, and walked away. What are we chasing after in life? Or with whom are we spending the bulk of our time? It's going to reveal a lot about our priorities. Are we chasing after more and more, but neglecting the people that are in our lives? Are we storing up for ourselves treasures in heaven where moth and rust cannot destroy, where thieves can't break in and steal, but store up for yourself treasures in heaven? All of the directive that the Lord gives us in Matthew 6, 19 through 21. The kind of treasure that you're storing away. You and the Lord can have a great conversation about that, even visiting Matthew 6, 19 through 34, 1 Timothy 6, 6 through 8, Hebrews 13, 5. 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

0: This is the Church Calendar, announcing special events taking place at churches and Christian organizations. And today, announcing the National Day of Prayer events. This Thursday, May 7th, is the National Day of Prayer. It's the 75th anniversary. And Christians and churches are coming together in Fort Bend County on Wednesday evening. It's called Fort Bend Prays. It's going to be held at the Sugarland Town Square this evening at 7 p.m., uniting Christians from Fort Bend to worship and pray. So Fort Bend Prays, that's tonight at 7 p.m. at the Sugarland Town Square, just off of Highway 59 at Highway 6. And you can come together for an evening of prayer and worship. Then on Thursday, there will be events taking place throughout the area. The Friendswood Gathering will take place from noon until 1 p.m. They'll be meeting at the Stevenson Park Large Pavilion on South Friendswood Drive in Friendswood. And you're invited to that time of prayer, the National Day of Prayer, from noon to 1 p.m. in Friendswood. This year, the theme is Glorify God Among the Nations, Seeking Him in All Generations, based on 1 Chronicles 16:24. Other events that are taking place will be in the Fulshear-Simonton area. They'll meet Thursday morning at 8 a.m., Missouri City at 10 a.m., Sugarland at noon, and then evening meetings of prayer in Needville, Stafford, and Richmond, and Rosenberg. And you can find out more information by going online to the National Day of Prayer. 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
4: 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Today on Pathway to Victory, Dr. Robert Jeffress talks about the sobering reality of eternal judgment in hell. It's a serious topic with some severe implications. But first, let's take a moment to hear some important ministry updates.
2: Thanks, David, and welcome again to Pathway to Victory. Over the past 5 weeks, we've been digging into a fascinating study of the end times called Perfect Ending. And while the teaching series ends Friday, your understanding of Bible prophecy doesn't end today. To help you learn more, I've set aside two very practical resources for you. But time is running out to request this special offer. First, I want you to have my brand new book called Ask Dr. Jeffress About the End Times. The topic of Bible prophecy always raises questions. They're questions I am asked constantly by longtime believers, by new Christians, and by people who aren't yet sure what they believe. They deserve real biblical answers. That's precisely why I wrote Ask Dr. Jeffress About the End Times. In addition, I'm prepared to send you my Bible prophecy chart. This brochure will help you clearly visualize what will happen in the end times and the order in which those events will occur. Both resources are yours when you give a generous gift to support the ministry of Pathway to Victory. And now, let's open our Bibles and continue a study I introduced earlier. I'll warn you again. This may be one of the very first sermons you've ever heard on the subject of hell. It's a serious message with severe implications. Turn to Luke chapter 16 for an eye-opening study that reveals the truth about eternity. You know, when you think about it, if you're thinking about a future destination, the only reliable guide to tell you what really awaits you is somebody who's already been there before. There's only one person who's seen life on the other side of the grave and come back to tell us what awaits us. His name is Jesus Christ. And Jesus had a great deal to say about the subject of hell. Well, that begs the question, what did Jesus teach about the future of unbelievers when they die? If you have your Bibles, turn to Luke chapter 16, verses 19 to 26. Now there was a certain rich man, and he habitually dressed in purple and fine linen, daily living in splendor every day. And a certain poor man named Lazarus was laid at his gate, covered with sores, and longing to be fed with the crumbs which were falling from the rich man's table. And it came about that the poor man died, and he was carried away by the angels to Abraham's bosom, that is, the presence of the Lord. And the rich man also died and was buried. And in Hades, the rich man lifted up his eyes, being in torment, and he saw Abraham far away and Lazarus in his bosom. And the rich man cried out and said, "Father Abraham, have mercy on me, and send Lazarus that he may dip the tip of his finger in water and cool off my tongue, for I am in agony in this flame." But Abraham said, "Child, remember that during your life you received your good things, and likewise Lazarus bad things. But now he is being comforted, and you are in agony. And besides all of this, between us and you, there is a great chasm fixed in order that those who wish to come from here to you may not be able, and that none may cross over there to us." I want you to notice in this passage five truths that Jesus taught us about hell, the fate of those who die without Christ. First of all, Jesus taught that hell is an actual location. It is an actual location. Again, it's popular today to try to theorize, well, hell is really just a state of mind. It's not an actual place. And yet, if you believe that heaven is an actual location, you logically have to accept that hell is a real location as well. What did Jesus teach about these places? Not only is hell an actual location, secondly, hell is a place of physical torment. It's a place of actual physical suffering. Look at verse 24. The rich man cried out and he said, "Father Abraham, have mercy on me and send Lazarus to dip the tip of his finger in water and cool off for my tongue, for I am in agony in this flame." Turn over, hold your place here, and turn over to Revelation chapter 20, verse 10. "And the devil who deceived them was thrown into the lake of fire and brimstone where the beast and the false prophet are also. And they will be tormented," verse 10 says, "day and night forever and ever." Verse 15 says, "For the unsaved, if any man's name was not found written in the book of life, he was also cast into the lake of fire to be tormented day and night forever and ever." You've heard me say before that word translated forever and ever is the Greek word aionos. And interestingly, it is the very same word, the word that refers to the eternality of hell, that is used to describe the eternality of heaven as well. In Revelation 22, verse 5, John says, "And there shall no longer be any night, and they shall not have need of the light of the day or the light of the sun, because the Lord God shall illumine them, and they shall reign forever and ever." Do you see it? Same word that describes the eternality of hell is used to describe the eternality of heaven. Hell is a place of eternal suffering. Number three, hell is filled with indescribable loneliness. Matthew 8, verse 12, Jesus said, "But the sons of the kingdom shall be cast into the outer darkness, and in that place there will be weeping
3: and gnashing of teeth. Have you ever heard anybody say before, "Oh, I don't care about going to hell. That's where all my friends are going to be. And we'll just go there and party day and night forever. We'll have a great time because I'll be with my friends." Well, the fact is, you may be there with your friends. They may be there with you. But you won't know it. You won't be aware of it. Because hell is a place of darkness, which means it is a place of indescribable loneliness. I'll never forget years ago, an article I read about hell. It was entitled, "Hell, That Hideous Doctrine." And in the article, the writer imagined, using the scripture, what hell would be like from the point of view of somebody who awakens and finds himself in hell. How would he feel? What would he do? Listen to this description. After a roar of physical pain blasts him, that is the new occupant of hell, he spends his first moments wailing and gnashing his teeth. But after a season, he grows accustomed to the pain. Not that it's become tolerable, but that his capacity for it has enlarged to comprehend it without being consumed by it. Though he hurts, he is now able to think, and he instinctively looks about him. But as he looks, he only sees blackness. In his past life, he learned that if he looked long enough, a glow of light somewhere would yield definition to his surroundings. So he blinks and he strains to focus his eyes, but his efforts only yield blackness. He turns and strains his eyes in another direction. He waits. He sees nothing but unyielding black ink. It clings to him, smothering and oppressing him. Realizing that the darkness is not going to give way, he nervously begins to feel for something solid to get his bearings. He reaches for walls or rocks or trees or chairs. He stretches his legs to feel the ground, but he touches nothing. He hangs there alone in his pain, unable to touch a solid object or see a solitary thing. He begins to weep. His sobs choke through the darkness. They become weak and then lost in hell's roar. Hell is a place of indescribable loneliness. You say, how could God ever do something so awful to people? Number four, Jesus said hell is a deserved judgment. It's a deserved judgment. Notice how after the rich man begs for relief from the agony of hell, notice how Abraham responds to his request. Luke 16, verse 25, "But Abraham said, 'Child, remember that during your life you received your good things and likewise Lazarus' bad things, but now he is being comforted there and you're in agony.'" Verse 27, "And the rich man said, 'Then I beg you, Abraham, that you might send Lazarus to my father's house. For I have five brothers that he may warn them lest they should come to this place of torment.'" Isn't that interesting? Even an unbeliever in hell, since in the reality of hell, desires that his lost brothers be saved. "Father Abraham, please send someone to go and warn my unbelieving brothers." Verse 29, Abraham said, "They have Moses and the prophets." That is, they have the scripture. "Let them hear them." But the rich man said, "Oh no, Father Abraham, but if somebody goes to them from the dead, they will repent." But Abraham said, "If they do not listen to Moses and the prophets, neither will they be persuaded if somebody rises from the dead." And of course, that was prophetic. When Jesus rose from the dead, people still refused to believe in him. What Abraham was saying to the rich man was this. He said, "You had many opportunities in your life. Remember all of the good things that God brought into your life? Those good things should have pointed you to God and into repentance, but you gave up those opportunities. You didn't respond." And then when he said, "Well, at least remember my brother, send somebody from the dead, Lazarus, to warn them," he said, "You have an opportunity too through Scripture. Scripture warns them. If they don't believe, they won't believe if somebody comes from the dead." What this passage is teaching us is there is nobody who is in hell because of God's choice. People are in hell because of their own choice. And that is the choice to reject the knowledge, the sufficient knowledge that comes from God's word. They have Moses and the prophets. We have even more. We have even the revelation of the New Testament. And that means no man has an excuse. Hell is a deserved judgment. People choose to reject the knowledge of God's word and spend eternity separated from him. I think about Hebrews chapter 10, verse 29. You know, we get the idea, well, isn't that kind of an overreaction on God's part to send people to a horrible place like this simply because they haven't believed the right things about Jesus? But as Hebrews 10, 29 says, neglecting the gospel or rejecting the gospel is not some harmless secondary sin. I want you to notice how the writer describes what you are doing when you reject or simply neglect receiving God's offer of salvation. He writes, how much severer punishment do you think he will deserve who has trampled underfoot the Son of God and has regarded as unclean the blood of the covenant by which he was sanctified and has insulted the Spirit of grace? Will you notice the three things somebody is doing when he rejects or neglects the gospel? First of all, he is guilty of trampling the Son of God. That word trample, katapateo in Greek, it is a word that was used to describe what would happen when salt had become worthless and had been thrown out because it no longer had any bite to it. It was thrown out to be what? Trampled underfoot by men. That's the same word. In other words, you'd see salt out there, you wouldn't walk around it. You figured if it was on the ground, it was worthless. And what the writer is saying is, when you reject or neglect Jesus Christ, you are saying the death Jesus Christ died for me is worthless. It is meaningless. It's not worth my time to give attention to. That's a pretty serious sin. But that's not even the most serious thing we do when we accept or reject or neglect the gospel. Secondly, the person who rejects or neglects the gospel has regarded as unclean, verse 29, the blood of Jesus, the blood of the covenant. That word unclean is a word in Greek that was used to describe the mangy dogs that used to roam the streets of Jerusalem. When you reject or just neglect the gospel offer of salvation, you know what you're saying? You're saying the blood of Jesus Christ is as dirty, as filthy as that of a mangy mongrel dog. Do you think God is going to let you get away with that? Number three, not only has he trampled underfoot the Son of God, or regarded as unclean the blood of the covenant. Number three, he has insulted the Spirit of grace. When you reject or just neglect, don't have time for the gospel of Jesus Christ, you are insulting the Holy Spirit of God, who is continually moving and urging you to accept the gospel. Let me illustrate that for you. Let's say, guys, one Saturday morning, you're looking out your window, and you see your neighbor's yard across the street is flooding with water. You realize a water hose has been left on. So trying to spare him an inflated water bill, you want a warning. So you send your 10-year-old son over there to warn him. So your 10-year-old son goes across the street and knocks on the door, and neighbor opens the door, looks at your 10-year-old son, and your son says, "Mister," the neighbor cuts him off, "you snotty-nosed little kid, get off my property." So your son comes back and reports to you what the neighbor said. Still, you feel compassion and concern. Maybe he didn't know what was going on. So this time you send your wife over there. You send your wife over to warn the neighbor. She knocks on the front door. He opens the door, sees her, calls her every vile and profane name in the book you can imagine. She breaks down in tears and comes back and reports to you how your neighbor has responded. How likely are you to send somebody else or go yourself? And yet the Bible says God kept coming back and back and back again. He sent the prophets. They beheaded the prophets. He sent his own son, Jesus. The world delivered him back to God on the end of a bloody Roman spear. Wouldn't that be enough to cause God to give up? But it wasn't. The Holy Spirit of God is convicting some of you right now, speaking to you about your need to come to Christ, to receive not just a way, but the only way to be saved. And when you keep saying no, no, no, you are insulting the Spirit of God. To reject, to neglect the gospel is not a harmless sin. Everyone who ends up in hell is there by his own choice. Hell is a deserved judgment. Number five, and most disturbing, hell is a forever destination. Hell is a forever destination. You know, there's some people who want to suggest that, okay, I believe hell's a real location. I even believe it's a horrible place, but it's only temporary because eventually even the residents of hell will be convicted of their sin and they will have a second chance to accept in Christ. There are Christian pastors out there. I'm not sure they're really Christians, but they say they're Christians who are teaching that idea of the second chance that in hell people will have an opportunity to repent and eventually everybody will end up in heaven. Does God allow for that possibility? Look again at Luke 16, verse 26. The rich man begged Abraham to bring relief to him. And notice in verse 26 what Abraham said. Besides all of this, between us and you, there is a great chasm fixed in order that those who wish to come over from here to you may not be able, and that none of you may cross over from there to us. Once you die, your eternal destination is just that, eternal. Hebrews 9:27 says it's appointed unto every man once to die and then the judgment. Before you die, you have all kinds of opportunities to change, to make different choices. But once you die, all opportunities for change are over. Some people say, well, that's just unfair. That God wouldn't give people a second chance. Randy Alcorn writes, fairness doesn't demand that God give people a second chance after death, since he gives us thousands of chances before death. Listen once again from the perspective of a new occupant in hell. As time passes, he begins to think and to do what the rich man did. His first thoughts are of hope. You see, he still thinks as he did on earth, where he kept himself alive with hope. When things got bad, he found a way out. If he felt pain, he took medicine. If he was hungry, he ate food. If he lost his love, there was more love to be found. And so he cast about in his mind for a plan to apply to the hope that is building in his chest. Of course, he thinks, Jesus, the Son of God, he can get me out of this. He cries out with a surge, Jesus, Jesus, you were right. Please save me, Jesus. He waits, breathing hard with desperation. The sound of his voice slips into the darkness and is lost. He tries again. I believe, Jesus. I believe. Please give me a chance, Jesus. I believe. Save me from this horrible place. Again, the darkness smothers his words. You see, this sinner is not unique. In hell, everyone's a believer. Let me move from the academic to the very practical. Do you know with absolute certainty that when you die, you're not going to end up in this terrible place Jesus, the Son of God, talked about? Are you sure? Do you have absolute assurance that when you awaken, you'll awaken in that real place of the presence of God? One writer said, 5 seconds after you die, you will either be experiencing eternal bliss or you will be catching your first glimpse of unimaginable horror. Either way, your destiny will be irrevocably and eternally unchangeable.
2: Only two choices. We can choose eternal happiness or unimaginable horror with nothing in between. This is the truth about eternity. Well, we're approaching the final day in the Perfect Ending teaching series, and I'm eager to remind you that we've prepared a limited quantity of helpful resources for this study. In order to take advantage of these study tools, we need to hear from you right away. First, I've written a brand new book called Ask Dr. Jeffress About the End Times. I've been studying, preaching, and teaching God's prophetic word for 30 years. And I want to say something I mean with every ounce of conviction I have. The world is not spinning out of control. It is moving with breathtaking precision toward the fulfillment of everything God declared thousands of years ago. My book will give you a clear biblical framework for these extraordinary days and equip you to help the people around you find their footing as well. To go along with my book, I've also set aside a highly popular Bible prophecy chart for you, so that you can see with your own eyes the enormity and the chronology of God's plan. Both resources are yours. My book, Ask Dr. Jeffress About the End Times, and the Bible Prophecy Chart, when you give a generous gift to Pathway to Victory. 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
4: 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I'm David J. Mullins, inviting you to join us again tomorrow when our series called Perfect Ending continues. 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That's Thursday on Pathway to Victory. 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
0: 48 years serving the Lord through the ministry of KHCB, and that included a whole lot of early mornings. That's the life of our friend and colleague, Bruce Munsterman. And now you and I have a moment just to say a little thanks, a little congratulations for the next chapter as Bruce is stepping out to follow the Lord in new ways, new adventures. How can we say thank you? We can call and leave a voice message, send a card, maybe even an email, but all of the different ways that we can reach out to say thank you to the Lord and Bruce, located on our website, khcb.org, or through the KHCB app. We're looking at the faithfulness of God. And 1 Timothy 6, 6 through 8 says, "Godliness with contentment is great gain, for we brought nothing into this world, and we can take nothing out of it. But if we have food and clothing, we will be content with that." 1 Timothy 6, 6 through 8, Hebrews 13, 5, "Keep your lives free from the love of money and be content with what you have, because God has said, 'Never will I leave you, never will I forsake you.'" The love of God, the presence in our lives that He has promised us. What are we chasing after?
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7: Have you ever prayed to God to spare you from a really tough situation, but He didn't do it? Have you ever asked Him why? What gives, God? I prayed, but you didn't come through. You didn't answer. You know, it's important to remember that prayer is not a guarantee that we get what we want. God is not a heavenly genie. We don't rub His lamp through prayer and see Him appear saying, "Yes, Master." On the contrary, He's the Master. And when we pray, we ask Him for the things that are in accordance with His will. He promises to answer those prayers. Now, if we ask for things that we desire, but we don't have any direct promise in Scripture that He will grant these requests, then we have to leave the results with Him. True faith is not necessarily getting what you want from the Lord. True faith is joyfully receiving what He gives. You can trust Him no matter what. And that fact brings real hope.
4: Find real hope in Jesus Christ. 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
9: It's 85 and cloudy. Wind is from the south at 10 to 15 miles per hour. Tonight, mostly cloudy with a low in the upper 60s. Then tomorrow, thunderstorms with a high in the upper 70s. Tomorrow night, thunderstorms with a low in the upper 60s. It's 85 and cloudy.

Good afternoon. It's 4 o'clock Central Time. And on KHCB, that means it's time for the journey home. For the next 2 hours, you'll be hearing music, you'll be hearing God's word, and I trust some words of hope and encouragement for you wherever you are today on your journey home. I'm Bonnie Bement, and I look forward to these 2 hours where we can worship the Lord together. And if you are driving, those in the Houston area, just want to let you know that one of the slowest spots right now will be the West Loop. Normally, it is slow, but there is an accident, unfortunately. Two middle lanes are blocked northbound at Post Oak, and traffic is stopped back from Evergreen. So over 43 minutes, a delay there on the West Loop. But if you're delayed in traffic, you can just sit back and listen and hear God's word and just sing along with some of these songs and worship the Lord and give thanks to Him. We're going to begin with a song that tells us about Jesus Christ, who He is, what He has done for us. He is our Savior. He is merciful. He is loving. And as the song says, He is our wonderful, merciful Savior. So let's give thanks to Jesus Christ today for who He is and for what He has done for you today.

Jesus, the Lion of Judah, and the Lamb of God. As John the Baptist said, the Lamb of God who came to take away the sin of the world. And Isaiah speaking of Jesus Christ, that Lamb who was going to suffer and was going to die for us in Isaiah 53, that all we like sheep have gone astray. Each of us has turned to his own way, but the Lord laid on Jesus Christ the sin of us all. He was oppressed, afflicted, yet he did not open his mouth, like a lamb that is led to slaughter, and like a sheep that is silent before his shearers, so he did not open his mouth. And surely our griefs he himself bore, and our sorrows he carried. He was pierced through for our transgressions. He was crushed for our iniquities. Jesus Christ, the Lamb who came to die for us. And before that, we heard from Marty and Misha Goetz about our wonderful, merciful Savior. Marty and Misha are Messianic Jews. They have come to know Jesus Christ as their Messiah, and knowing that he is the Son of God, the Savior of the world, our wonderful, merciful Savior that we praise today and every day as we lift up his name. It's 4:13 Central Time on The Journey Home on KHCB, helping you to draw closer to Jesus, your Savior, the Lamb of God.

Jesus, the one and only. Great song of worship to lift up the Lord's name today, being reminded of who he is, what Jesus has done for us, our Savior, our Redeemer. This is The Journey Home on KHCB. It's 4:26 Central Time. And as we look around at what is going on in the world today and hearing of various stories of some of the things that people are going through, we realize that they are in need of hope. And the hope that they can find, the only true hope, is found in Jesus Christ. And he can change a life forever. And we have a great message to share with them, that we received that free gift, and now let's tell others how they can find that hope found in Christ alone.

only hope is Jesus Christ. Good afternoon, The Journey Home on KHCB, helping you to draw closer to Jesus Christ. And you can draw closer through the devotional, the 30-day devotional that helps you learn more about Jesus, about our Heavenly Father, His love, His grace, and mercy. So go online to download that free devotional at khcb.org. We'll continue with more music as we give thanks to our great and mighty God, thanking Him today for this day that He has made. For those of you in Houston right now, still delays, though, on your journey home if you take the West Loop northbound, two middle lanes are blocked at Post Oak. But as we take that moment, if we're delayed in our cars or just taking a few moments at home, let's give thanks to God today for His love, His mercy, and that He is our refuge, our strength in all times of trouble. And He is drawing close. You can draw close to Him today. So let's lift up His name with the Alleluia Worship Band for Mighty is our God.

0: So many things in life change, but Jesus never does. He is the same yesterday, today, forever. Jesus is. And as we're memorizing verses on the theme of peace this month, we're reminded in Isaiah 26:3 that thou wilt keep him in perfect peace, whose mind is stayed on thee because he trusteth in thee. Isaiah 26:3. I trust that you are putting your trust in the Lord, keeping your mind stayed on him, drawing closer to the Lord every day. It's 4:47 Central Time on the Journey Home. This is KHCB, helping you to draw closer to Jesus Christ as you hear his word and these words of encouragement from Johnny Erickson Tada.
1: Hi, I'm Johnny Erickson Tada. Does weakness discount you for leadership? In the past, I thought so. While still in high school, I was involved in many leadership roles, captain of girls' lacrosse, on the student council. Back then, leadership was a matter of persuasion and power and influence. Then, my diving accident happened, and I thought I'd never lead again. After all, what could a person with quadriplegia do? But God has a different definition of leadership. From the Bible, I learned that the leaders God chooses are more broken than strong. God even says in 2 Corinthians chapter 12 that my grace is sufficient for you, for my power is made perfect in weakness. That's why, friend, we can boast all the more gladly about our weaknesses, so that Christ's power might rest on us. That's great advice if you are feeling weak today. Bring it to God and discover Christ's power for you.

0: Forever God is faithful. Forever He is strong. Forever He is with us. So let's sing praise. We'll continue to sing praises to the Lord in the next half hour as we continue the journey home on KHCB. 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On the area freeways, still reporting the accident on the West Loop northbound at Post Oak. Two middle lanes blocked. Traffic is stopped from Beechnut. It's taking an extra 36 minutes through there. And the West Sam Houston Tollway southbound at Beechnut. An accident blocking two right lanes. Traffic stopped from the Katy Freeway. 46-minute delay. Forecast in Houston tonight, cloudy and just a slight chance for some rain, the low of 67. 20% chance of rain tomorrow, a high of 77. Then an 80% chance of thunderstorms Friday, a high of 77. It's 5 o'clock. 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
1: Students at high school organized a voluntary See You at the Pole prayer meeting gathering for their school. When the principal heard about it, he threatened to cancel the event. Is that allowed? Federal law, including the Equal Access Amendment, generally protects student-led religious gatherings on public school campuses outside instructional time, as long as they are voluntary and not school-sponsored. Courts have repeatedly affirmed protected students' rights to meet for prayer under these conditions. Let me repeat that. The courts and all the cases we have repeatedly affirmed students' rights to meet for prayer under these conditions. If a school has tried to stop a student-led prayer event, the Christian Law Association would be honored to try to help you.
2: If you've got a legal question, why not connect with us online at christianlaw.org? 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

It is a good thing to give thanks to the Lord and to sing praises to His name, having gratitude each and every day. Good afternoon. This is The Journey Home on KHCB, helping you to draw closer to Jesus Christ. Well, tomorrow is the National Day of Prayer, and this is a day that has been set aside now for 75 years, always the first Thursday in May, calling on the nation to come together and pray. And there are going to be events taking place throughout the United States tomorrow. You can find out a location near you if you go online to the nationaldayofprayer.org, nationaldayofprayer.org. And there's even an event this evening in the Houston area in Sugar Land at the Town Square. They're going to meet there tonight at 7 o'clock, uniting Christians to come together to worship and pray. That's at 7 o'clock tonight in Sugar Land at the Sugar Land Town Square off of Highway 59. Then tomorrow there will be events at many locations that will include Bel Air and Friendswood. They'll be meeting at noon for prayer gatherings. Also in Fulshear, they're starting early tomorrow morning at 8 a.m., Missouri City at 10. Sugar Land will also have a prayer event at 12 noon. And then in the evening, Needville, Stafford, Richmond, and Rosenberg will all have some prayer events. But once again, you can find out the location where you're living and where you can go for a prayer event for the National Day of Prayer. And the theme this year is Glorify God Among the Nations, Seeking Him in All Generations. And that's from 1 Chronicles 16:24. Tell of His glory among the nations, His wonderful deeds among all the peoples. And there are various themes of prayer tomorrow, praying for the nation, for our churches and pastors, praying for our families, praying for children, praying for teachers, many different things to come before the Lord tomorrow and pray. It's also the first Thursday of the month, and that's the day set aside at KHCB to pray for first responders. So that all comes together tomorrow as we come boldly, and we can come boldly to the throne of grace because what Christ has done for us. So just that reminder, tomorrow, the National Day of Prayer, take a few moments, even if you're not able to attend an event, you can pray, of course, right where you are, lifting up our voices in prayer and in praise and thanksgiving. As we are told, the Lord has said to call on Him, call to me, He said, I will answer, show you great and mighty things. Let's take a moment and pray.

You've been praying about the same thing for months, maybe years. You've begged, bargained, and pleaded with God, but the heavens seem silent. You start to wonder, is God even listening? Does he care about what I'm going through? Why won't he answer? Sometimes God's silence isn't rejection. It's a call to come closer and redirect your life. Sometimes he's working behind the scenes in ways you can't see. And sometimes his not yet is protecting you from something or preparing you for something better than what you've asked for. Isaiah 55, 8 and 9 reminds us, "My thoughts are not your thoughts, neither are your ways my ways, declares the Lord. As the heavens are higher than the earth, so are my ways higher than your ways, and my thoughts than your thoughts." God sees the whole picture when you can only see today. Prayer isn't about getting what you want. It's about connecting with the one who loves you. Jesus showed his love for you when he died for your sin and invites you into a relationship. Call or text Need Him Global at 888-633-3446. Talk with a Christian who can answer your Jesus questions and help you understand God's heart in prayer.

0: The psalmist says, "Oh, magnify the Lord with me. Let us exalt his name together. He is exalted, the King exalted on high." Twyla Pyrrhus with a song that she wrote to encourage us to worship and praise the Lord. This is KHCB. It's 529 Central Time as we continue the journey home. John Stone Street is going to encourage us today through the program Breakpoint. We'll continue with more music, being reminded of God's amazing love for us, giving thanks every day that he loves us with an everlasting love. And Romans 8 tells us nothing can separate us from that love. And you hear the message of God's love every day on KHCB, refreshingly timeless Christian radio.
1: Welcome to Breakpoint, a daily look at an ever-changing culture through the lens of unchanging truth. For the Colson Center, I'm John Stone Street. Well, recently, the U.S. Supreme Court agreed to hear yet another First Amendment case arising out of Colorado. St. Mary Catholic Parish v. Roy involves a law that excludes Catholic and other religious institutions from participating in the state's so-called Universal Preschool Program, or UPK. UPK pays for parents to send their children to a Colorado preschool of their choice, either public or private. The goal is to expand educational choice, allowing parents to choose from a broad range of providers based on their unique needs and values. Religious schools can participate in UPK, but only if they agree to what Colorado calls a non-discrimination requirement, which tells schools they must provide families an equal opportunity to enroll regardless of race, religious affiliation, sexual orientation, gender identity, income level, or disability. Though this may sound like an everybody welcome kind of policy, it's not. In practice, the state grants numerous exceptions, allowing preschools to prefer children of color or the LGBTQ community or low-income families or children with disabilities, to cite just a few examples. But there's one exception that Colorado clearly will not grant, any religious one. So a Catholic preschool that wants to prefer Catholic families cannot participate in UPK, and the same is true of evangelical Christian, Orthodox Jewish, or other providers who are religiously selective about which families they enroll. And equally troubling, participating preschools cannot ask families to support the school's religious views on sex, gender, or marriage. That, Colorado says, is sexual orientation and gender identity discrimination. Now, Colorado portrays its rule as general and neutral, but in reality, it specifically fences out providers of traditional religious faith, unless these schools surrender what their faith teaches about crucial moral issues. As such, the state's imposing a burden on religious families who want a preschool that aligns with their own faith and values. Either choose one that shares the government's pro-LGBT views or pay out of pocket. Making people of faith pay more to choose a preschool that fits their family is not religious neutrality. It's religious discrimination. And cases like this will keep coming to the Supreme Court, at least until it overturns its 1990 decision in Employment Division v. Smith. That allows government to impose burdens on religious exercise as long as it's pursuing a neutral policy that's generally applicable. The court will not be reconsidering Smith in this particular case, but it has been steadily chipping away at the precedent set by it. For example, in recent cases, the court clarified that government cannot exclude religious practitioners from accessing public benefits on the same terms as everyone else. And just last year, the court decided in Mahmoud v. Taylor that even neutral laws must give way to parents' rights to ensure their children's religious education. And by the way, if you haven't noticed, Colorado is on quite a losing streak at the Supreme Court in First Amendment cases. So St. Mary Catholic Parish v. Roy is just another example for the High Court to protect the rights of people and institutions of faith in that state. And Colorado, of course, is welcome to start adhering to the Constitution at any time. It'll be nice when that happens. But in the meantime, we can hope and pray that this case will make them 0-4 at the High Court. For the Colson Center, I'm John Stone Street with Breakpoint. Today's Breakpoint was co-authored by Ian Spear. And for more resources or to share this commentary with others, go to colsoncenter.org/radio.

0: God so loved the world that he gave his only begotten Son, that whoever believes in him should not perish, but have everlasting life. Jesus paid it all. All to him we owe, as we read earlier in Isaiah 53, that he was bruised, he was crushed, pierced through for our transgressions, and he was bruised for our iniquities. All we like sheep have gone astray, each of us turning to our own way. But the Lord caused the iniquity of us all to fall on him. And we're reminded of his amazing love as we read it throughout his word. He loves us, and how deep is God's love for you. This is KHCB at 5:46 Central Time on the journey home as we praise the Lord and give thanks today for his everlasting love, for his provision of salvation by faith in Jesus Christ. We continue with music in just a moment, but first we'll hear from Olin Baker.
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2: When my brother was 12, he found a large sum of money outside a privately owned store. He informed the store owner if anyone could identify the cash amount, he would return it. Weeks later, the money was never claimed, so it was my brother's to keep. My brother wanted to have a clear conscience. Listen to Romans 8:6. If our minds are ruled by our desires, we will die. But if our minds are controlled by the Holy Spirit, we will have life and peace. Jesus confirmed, it isn't what's on the outside that condemns a person, but what's on the inside. It is difficult to constantly have pure thoughts, but it's a worthy goal that honors God. Romans 12:2 affirms that your mind can be renewed and made clean by the power of Christ within you. Shakespeare proclaimed, "To yourself be true," but this can be surpassed by "Be faithful and true to Jesus Christ who redeemed you." I'm Olin Baker.
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0: God speaks to us through His Word, and we are to listen to the Word of the Lord. Listen as you hear God's Word on KHCB. Well, that concludes today's Journey Home. Thanks for joining me today. And just a reminder, tomorrow, the National Day of Prayer, spending time with our Lord and Savior, coming boldly to the throne of our Father, as we can bring everything to God in prayer. 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It's KHCB FM Houston. And right now on the Erie Roadway, CC Traffic reports they have cleared the accident off of the West Sam Houston Tollway southbound at Beechnut. Still slow, though, from the Katy Freeway, an extra 14 minutes. The forecast in Houston is calling for the evening skies to be cloudy and the lows in the upper 60s. Then tomorrow, high of 77, a little cooler with a 20% chance of rain. 77 on Friday, but an 80% chance for thunderstorms, and the rain continues into Saturday. The time is coming up on 6 o'clock. Dr. David Jeremiah coming up in just a few minutes right here on KHCB.
1: Hello, everybody, and welcome once again to Sincerely Yours Time. A couple of notes to share with you. I'll also have our contact information and a daily financial report for you. Here's a note that says, KHCB family, thank you for your ministry and encouragement to others. Thanks so much for writing to us. This listener writes to the entire team, we appreciate what y'all are doing. Keep fighting the good fight. Love you. And then they include Philippians 1:3. Every time I think of you, I give thanks to my God. Well, we give thanks to our God for you as well. Thanks so much for your notes to us here at KHCB. Finally, this one from a Houston listener. This was attached to a donation. 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Well, thanks so much. Yes, spring is starting to feel a little bit more like summer as temperatures warm up, but we are blessed by all of your support and all of the cards, notes, and letters that come into the KHCB studio here on a regular basis. 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Thank you not only for praying for us, but for all of those who are listening to KHCB today. Well, if you would like to write to us, I do encourage you to do that. Our email address is simply email@khcv.org. Our physical mailing address, 2424 South Boulevard, Houston, Texas, 77098. Well, an exciting day. I did receive my copy of the broadcaster in the mail. Perhaps you have seen this in your mailbox this week as well. Grateful for the monthly newsletter and for all of the efforts that go into putting this together. There is a devotional on the cover this month from a good friend, David Woolen of Haven Today. You may remember that he is the successor to another friend of mine, Charles Morris. I've known Charles for a number of years and then have gotten to know David as well. I think that you'll enjoy the devotional on the cover of this month's broadcaster. It's titled, How Valuable is an Anchor by David Woolen, who you can hear every Monday through Friday on the Haven Today broadcast here on KHCB at 2 p.m. Well, friends, if you are not already on the mailing list and receiving the broadcaster, you may want to mention that when you write to us. Also, another way to stay in touch with us here at KHCB is through our website. 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That's khcb.org. Turning our attention to the daily financial report, a couple of gifts still rolling in for the month of April. I expect that we'll close the books here soon on last month, but our April total up to $230,427. Today, we did receive $12,489. That means that our total now for the month of May stands at $25,530. Our budget for this month is $350,000, which means that $324,575 is still needed to reach our monthly operational budget. We are so grateful for your prayers and your faithful financial support. Until the next time we get together, may the Lord bless you and keep you. Sincerely yours, Scott Cruz.
2: If you've searched for happiness and determined that it simply can't be found, maybe you've just been looking in the wrong places. Today on Turning Point, Dr. David Jeremiah shares how God intends for you to find happiness straight from His Word. What should you be looking for and not looking for to be happy? From God, I Need Some Answers, here's David to introduce his message, How Can I Be Happy?
3: And I thank you for joining us. That is really a question a lot of people have. They point their whole life to the answer to that question, how can I be happy? Everybody has an idea about how to do that, but the Bible has the truth, and we're going to find that truth in Psalm 1. Do you ever wish that you could submit a list of 20 questions to God, questions that would clarify just how you're supposed to live your life? Well, that's just not how God works in the life of the believer. But it does not mean that God is withholding the answers that you seek of Him. Because you see, God's Word is lacking in nothing and holds the answers that we need to face everyday living. All we need to do is actively and faithfully seek those answers in His Word. And there is no better place in all the Bible to find an eternal perspective than in the book of Psalms. That's why during these days, we're spending these broadcasts on this question, God, I need some answers.

0: These are some of the places we'll be, and along the way we'll be blessed by the music of Michael Sanchez and Uriel Vega, along with David Michael and David Todd Jeremiah, as we study the Word of God together every day. Don and I will be there to host this event, and we hope you can come with us. There's still a few rooms left, so get in touch with us at davidjeremiah.org. Get all the information so that you can be a part of this event. Now, here we go with How Can I Be Happy? Let's find out the answer.
1: Happy is the man. And it's the same word that Jesus used in his great sermon, we know as the Sermon on the Mount. He used it over and over again. Happy are those who mourn. Happy are the poor in spirit. Everybody today wants to know how to be happy. The songwriter says, don't worry, be happy. As if we could in some cavalier way make it happen for us. It is very evident that people in our culture and in the American brand of our culture have an incredible thirst and appetite for happiness and will try almost anything and go to almost any length to try to find it and incorporate it into their life. But it should be evident to us that if lasting happiness could be found in having material things and in being able to indulge ourselves in whatever we wanted, then most of us in America should be just delirious with joy and happy beyond description. We should be producing books and poems and art that describes our unparalleled bliss. Our literature should rival that of the ancient Greeks and Romans and the Renaissance craftsmen. But have you taken note recently of what we have been producing? It's morbid, and it's sad, and it's introspective, and it's occultic, and it drives us back into our past and back into the hurt and back into the pain. We're giving ourselves away by the plays we write and the movies we produce and the books we author. We're saying to the whole world, we've been searching for it, but we just haven't been able to find it. It has become for many a journey on a dead-end street. Did you know that a lot of folks think that happiness can be found on easy street? And I learned that there really is a street called Easy Street. It is in Honolulu, Hawaii. And when I go there, if I ever get to go there again, I'm going to go look for this street. I'll tell you exactly where it is. You take the Pali Highway northbound, travel about a third of the way to Pali Pass, turn right on Park Street, go one block, and there it is, Easy Street. The problem comes when you turn left and go one block more, there's another sign that says dead end. That's really true. Easy Street is a dead end in Honolulu, Hawaii. But Easy Street's a dead end for a lot of people, isn't it? Happiness. How do we find it? Well, this psalm is the psalm about two ways and two destinies. It's about two roads, one that leads toward God and one that leads away from God. The psalm is divided equally in half. The first three verses talk about the way of the righteous, and the last three verses talk about the way of the ungodly. And the way of the righteous is the way toward happiness. That's what the psalmist says. Blessed is the man. And then he goes on his journey to describe the blessedness. Literally, the word blessed in the Hebrew language is in the plural. And if I were to translate it with the best nuance I could come up with in English language, it would go like this. How awesome are the happinesses of this man? When the psalmist describes the way toward God, he does so by telling us what it is not and then telling us what it is. You see, because of the readers of this hymn, and obviously because of all of us, in order for us to really get into what it means to be happy, the psalmist has to take his checklist and check off all the things that men try and say it's not any of these.

0: these things. And as he describes the happy man in verses 1 through 3, he talks about him in two ways. First of all, he talks about the fact that he avoids the downward pull of evil. Listen to his words in the first verse. Blessed is the man who walks not in the counsel of the ungodly, nor stands in the path of sinners, nor sits in the seat of the scornful. Not is in the verse once, nor is in the verse twice. Three times in essence, the psalmist negates conduct and he says, happiness is not going to be here. Don't get involved here. Now, this is an incredible verse because it is a trilogy of threes. Let me say that again. It is a trilogy of threes. There are three threes in verse one. And if you read the verse that way, you will understand that what the psalmist is trying to do for us is to paint a picture of the gravitational pull of evil. It is like a vortex that catches us in it, and it always pulls us down. It is the progressive, declining pressure of evil in the life of a person. And what the psalmist wants us to understand clearly is this. He is saying to us, blessed is the man who doesn't get caught up in the downward gravitational pull of evil in his life. Now, if you read the verse carefully, you will notice that the three sets of three are like this. First of all, first set, walk, stand, sit. Do you see that? The second trilogy, counsel, path, seat. And the third, ungodly, sinners, scornful. All of these progressively move away from God. And I want to remind you of something that I think we all know, but maybe no one's ever verbalized before. We always talk about momentum and how important momentum is. It sure is important in football and in basketball. It's important in life. We like to have a sense of momentum. It's wonderful to be in a church that's got a sense of momentum. But did you know that evil has momentum too? That you can get caught up in evil momentum? That you can get so caught up in evil that it carries you along like you were borne along with the wind? And that's what the psalmist is talking about here. He is telling us that you can get involved in evil in such a way that the momentum of influence begins to capture you. That's the first category. And here he talks about these three words, counsel, path, and seat. The counsel of the ungodly. He said, blessed is the man that doesn't get caught up in the counsel of the ungodly. The counsel of the ungodly is nothing less than the philosophy of the natural man who seeks to understand his existence and his control without regard to God. You see, to be ungodly isn't what some of you think. It's not to be a murderer or a rapist or a bank robber or a child molester or whatever you may think of when you think of ungodly. The word doesn't mean anything like that, although it may include those things. To be ungodly, listen to this, you can be a good person and be ungodly. To be ungodly means to live your life minus God. When you get up on Sunday morning and you go to get your cup of coffee at the local convenience store, you see people packing all their stuff up to get out of town for the weekend. And these are not just the Christian people who take a weekend once in a while, which is permissible. These are people who take off every week. They haven't had a thought about God in all of their lives. God is non-existent in their thinking process. They go to work all week. They spend Saturday working around the house, and Sunday is their day. And the thought that God might have some claim upon them has not entered their thinking process in years. Every day of their life, they live as if there is no God. That's what it means to be ungodly. It's not as bad as you might think, but in essence, it's the root problem of everything. It's to live life without God. Now, the Bible says the counsel of the ungodly is the beginning place in the downward spiral. The philosophy of the ungodly is the idea that after looking at all the pros and cons and seeking out the key answers to life, you've decided that the best way to deal with this is to deal with it outside of faith, outside of God, outside of any meaningful spiritual relationship. You can do it with your self-help courses. You can do it with all the things you get involved which help to lift you to the next level. It's to live your life minus God. Now, the influence of that comes from listening to people who counsel you that way. It's one of the things that strikes terror into the hearts of parents when their children begin to get to the level of sending them off to college. Maybe they've chosen a discipline for their life that is not available at a Christian college where they feel confident they want to send their children, so they send them off to State U. And they sit in the classroom, and all of the dynamics of this process are very focused, because this person who stands up in front has got enough degrees to just choke you. You realize, guys, he's got so many degrees, he's got no temperature. You know what I mean? He's just one of those kind of people. And the kids sit in class and they look at this man or this woman and they're so enamored, because obviously this person is so smart and has gone so far in their life. And then they begin to listen. And innuendos and subtleties of the counsel is counsel minus God. And little by little, that counsel begins to have its impact. And then the scripture says, he walks not in the counsel of the ungodly, and he doesn't take the pathway. The next thing is, after you hear the counsel, you translate the information into action. Instead of observing from a distance, you start to walk along behind. You start to ask more questions. You start to investigate. The counsel now becomes something that's captivated you, and you want to know more about it. And you move from the counsel in influence to the path in influence. And finally, the scripture says, you have come to the seat. You sit down. And that is a picture of not only being a practitioner, but settling into the embracing of this philosophy of life. You are seated in the seat. You are settled down into a comfortable lifestyle of ungodliness. And I want to tell you something, men and women, there are thousands of people who started out to have some thoughts for God in their head and in their heart, but they began to listen to the counsel of their friends who said, you can't work as hard as you do all week and then give Sunday to God. You need some time to recreate yourself. And so it was a Sunday here and a Sunday there, and God pushed to the side here and God pushed to the side there, and now they are so settled into this lifestyle, it doesn't even bother them anymore. So it's a lifestyle, you see, but it starts listening to the counsel, kind of falling into the pattern, and then settling in to the lifestyle. That's the downward pull of influence. Notice the second category, the momentum of involvement. Notice the three words. First you walk, then you stand, and then you sit. It's kind of a different way of saying the influence translates into involvement. You walk along, then you stand, and then you sit. Someone has described the walk as a reference to our daily decisions, the things that we decide on a daily basis. The standing is to the making of a commitment, and the sitting is the settled attitude of lifestyle. First, we make little decisions that are minus God. Then we make commitments that cement those decisions, and then finally, we settle into the attitude of a life without God. It's so easy to do. And there are lots of Christian people who could tell me, you've come back to God having gotten into that. But all of a sudden you woke up one day and you said, my goodness, you know, 20 years ago we used to never miss church, and then this happened. We made this little decision. And then out of that decision we made this little commitment. Maybe we bought a place that took us out of the town. And all of a sudden we found ourselves in a lifestyle. Now remember, what is the psalmist saying? Blessed is the man who doesn't get caught up in the gravitational pull of evil in his life. Here's the third issue of momentum. First of all, it's influence. Then it's involvement. And thirdly, there's a momentum of intensity. Notice, he moves from ungodly. That's sort of a person who's passive about spiritual things. He doesn't have time for God, but it's okay if you have time for God. You understand what I mean? Then there's the word sinner. I looked this word up, and you know what the Hebrew word here is? The Hebrew word for sinner is a word which means to make a loud noise or to cause a tumult or to make trouble. And it's kind of the word for partying. It's the party animal. First of all, he's kind of minus God. He's not into God that much. But then he gets kind of caught up into the worldly lifestyle. He gets into the parties. And then the third word is the word scornful. Now watch this. He's not influenced anymore by the people outside. He has himself become an influencer. Do you see what I'm saying? He's moved from being passive about God to being involved in practicing anti-God things to now he is an atheist in a sense, and he is scornful of God. He curls his lip at God. Somebody says something to him about going to church. You got to be kidding. You do what? You take the only day that you can really call your own and you go to church? And Sunday night too? Oh my word. And so he becomes the critic of the Christian, the scornful. You see what's happened? It's the downward pull of evil. He's gone from ungodly to sinner to scornful. And what the psalmist wants us to understand is that man is happy when he stays away from the gravitational pull of sin. You say, well, Pastor Jeremiah, how in the world does a person do that? Well, somewhere in the process between the counsel and the path and the seat, and from walking and standing and sitting, and from ungodly and sinning and scornful, somewhere in that process, you'll get a wake-up call. I promise you, you will get a wake-up call from the Holy Spirit if you're a Christian. Hey, Christian, why do I feel uncomfortable? When you get that wake-up call, you kind of scooted over to the edge and you're about to get caught in the downdraft. And when that happens, you better move away, because you are not headed toward happiness, you are headed toward misery. Miserable is the man who gets caught up in the gravitational pull of sin. Are there any Christians who ever had a down trip for a little bit who could give a witness today that it's more miserable being out of fellowship with God than it is almost not being a Christian? Because you know what it's like to really joy in your faith, and now all of a sudden you got caught in the downdraft and you're getting pulled away from God and you feel lousy. And when you put your feet on the floor in the morning and you wake up and you start off the day, you have this feeling of guilt in your heart and you can't even figure out why. Why do I feel so guilty? Because God has given you the automatic sin alarm system, which is starting to go off and make you uncomfortable because you've gotten pulled into the gravitational thrust of sin. Blessed is the man, happy is the man who doesn't get caught up in the gravitational pull of evil. Amen? Now, here's the positive side. The righteous way not only avoids the downward pull of sin, but the righteous way accepts the decisive place of Scripture in life. But his delight, says the psalmist, is in the law of the Lord, and in his law he meditates day and night, and he shall be like a tree planted by the rivers of water that brings forth its fruit in its season. Its leaf also shall not wither, and whatever he does shall prosper. The first thing the psalmist says is that the believer who is headed toward happiness on his way toward God, not away from God, this believer delights in the Word of God. Now, I wasn't sure what that meant, but I want to contrast it for you. Do you know how a lot of Christians read the Bible? They read the Bible to find out how far they can go before they cross the line. Do you understand what I mean? I've talked to people like this. They don't read the Bible to find out what God wants them to do. They read the Bible to find out what God will let them do or what they can do without getting into a whole lot of trouble. Now, the person who delights in the law of God is totally opposite that. Here's what he does. He comes to the Bible, and in his heart, there's this incredible desire that he wants to please God. And so he reads the Bible, and he reads it like he was a detective trying to find little clues about how he can please God with his life. Not trying to find ways that he can get by with the things he wants to do, but he opens the book and his prayer in his heart is, oh God, what I really want to do with my life is I want to please you. I want to bless you, Lord. And I want to read your book today, and maybe you could just show me one little thing, one little nugget that I could mine that would help me please you. Did you ever read the Bible like that? Did you ever come to God's Word like that? I want to tell you something. That's how you delight in God's Word. Because I want you to know something, friend. If you come to God with that spirit, you'll find little nuggets everywhere. Because God just loves to show his children how they can please him. Because God's a parent. Are you with me? The most unheard words from children: is there anything I could do to help you today, Mom? What would you do, Mom, if you heard those words? You would go over and examine to see, is this an imposter? Did this person get in my house by mistake? And kids, you know, if you're going to go home and do that, Maybe you could give your parents a little time to kind of get ready and warm up to this, because this could be a little lethal if you drive, you know, just straight out. But if you really knew they meant it, wouldn't it be incredible? Wouldn't it truly be incredible? I mean, if every morning at breakfast, oh no, let me do it today. He did it yesterday, Mom. Well, I know, we can all dream, right? But I want to tell you something. That's what it means when the scripture says to delight in God's word. It's to come to the word of God with your heart motivation being, Lord, how can I please you today? And the scripture says that when you delight in the word of God, when your heart delights in the word of God, now watch carefully, that will translate into this wonderful thing, and that is that your habits will be dictated by the word of God. Did you know that? When you delight in the word of God, it will automatically determine that your habits are dictated by the word of God. Why? Because if you're coming every day and say, Lord, how can I please you? He'll show you, and it'll translate into life. And the psalmist gives us a couple of clues here as to what that will mean. First of all, you will discover that your strength comes from God's word. The scripture says he's like a tree planted by the streams of water. Just like a tree is nourished by the constant supplies of water, without which under the blistering sun the tree would surely die, so the life that is rooted in the word of God will also be established, and it will be strong. When you get your roots down deep into God's word, it's like the tree sending its roots down deep into the water next to the stream, and it grows strong.
1: Amen. Amen. We'll finish up our discussion of Psalm 1 tomorrow as we meet together for the Thursday edition of Turning Point. In the meantime, if you haven't already done so, I encourage you to request your copy of the book, 5 Psalms for a Flourishing Life. 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I'm David Jeremiah.
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3: One verse, one moment. God speaking into your day. Here's the KHCB verse of the week from Isaiah 26:3. Thou wilt keep in perfect peace, whose mind is stayed on thee, because he trusteth in thee. 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

0: 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My mom was a prayer warrior. She had a prayer list that would include her siblings, their children and grandchildren, her own children, grandchildren, and great-grandchildren, and she prayed for KHCB. I am so thankful for the example and the legacy my mom left as a prayer warrior. 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
2: We greet our friends everywhere with Chapter 23 of Brand from the Burning, the story of Methodist founder John Wesley. This is another in the series Stories of Great Christians, and is brought to you by the Moody Bible Institute of

0: By 1748, the spark of revival, lit by John Wesley's preaching, had burst into a raging fire. And some said that it was threatening to burn up the Church of England itself. Methodist societies had been established in different parts of England. Lay preachers accepted, substantial meeting houses built, and rules for discipline written out. Persecution only fanned the flames. The Methodists still thought of themselves as a society within the fold of the Church of England. And yet, Methodism was taking on the form of a separate religious group. And then in 48, when John was 45, he made the biggest blunder of his career. It all began when he developed some kind of bilious disorder and was taken suddenly ill at his northern headquarters in Newcastle.
1: Are you all through, Doctor?
2: Almost. There.
1: I feel weak.
2: Of course you do. You've just been bled.
1: Stuff and nonsense.
2: Don't talk. You'll feel better tomorrow.
1: Tomorrow? I have to preach at 5 o'clock this morning.
2: You think you have to. Lie back there, Mr. Wesley. You won't be going anywhere at 5 this morning. Furthermore, you're not even fit to stay alone tonight.
1: Certainly I am.
2: I've already asked your Grace Murray to come up and watch you through the night.
1: Who?
2: Your housekeeper here, Mrs. Murray, Grace Murray. She manages the staff here.
1: Yes, yes.
2: She's nursed a good many of your lay helpers through worse than this. She's capable. She'll see you through tonight, and then in the morning... Oh, Mrs. Murray, come in now.
1: Unnecessary bother.
2: Oh, Mrs. Murray, I'm glad you're here. Now, he's weak, and he may be feverish. He shouldn't stir out of that bed, not even sit up.
3: Yes, doctor, I understand.
2: I'm sure you do. I'll come back tomorrow, Mr. Wesley.
1: I don't need anything. I'm all right.
3: Well, then, if you don't need anything, I'll sit over here by the lamp and read.
1: No, I have to preach at 5 tomorrow morning.
3: We'll see.
1: Silly business. Housekeeper here. What are you reading?
3: Archempis. You're not supposed to talk, you know.
1: Oh. Do you read Archempis?
3: I just discovered him.
1: Remember when I discovered Archempis? How long have you been here, Mrs. Murray?
3: If you're going to insist on talking, you'll have to drink some of this water. I've been here at Newcastle about 5 or 6 years, Mr. Wesley. There. Drink that.
1: You used to be at the orphan's home in Bristol, didn't you?
3: Yes. More?
1: No.
3: Lie back now. You shouldn't talk.
1: Mrs. Murray?
3: My husband, that's what you mean, isn't it? My husband is dead. He was a ship's captain, not a Christian man.
1: I see.
3: After I found Christ, through your preaching, Mr. Wesley, did you know that? He called me a fanatic. He hated my religion. Even so, we were happy. Then on a trip, he was drowned.
1: Oh, terrible for you.
3: Yes. They never found him. And my children, they had both died before.
1: I'm sorry.
3: Oh, I shouldn't talk so about myself. You're looking feverish. Here, let me put a cool cloth on your forehead.
1: Now, I have to preach at 5.
3: Now, you feel better? There. Maybe you can sleep now.
1: I have to preach at 5.
3: I know you think you do. Would you like to pray about it, Mr. Wesley?
1: Yes.
3: Together. We'll pray together right now.
1: Together.
3: Pray that God's will be done.
1: Roast turnip. Roast turnip again. I'm tired of roast turnip. Should think a good nurse would try to tempt a sick man's appetite.
3: Now, don't talk to me in that tone, John Wesley. I'm still your nurse.
1: Grace, sometimes you remind me of my mother.
3: Well, thank you, John. I knew your mother. I'm flattered.
1: Don't misunderstand me. You're younger.
3: Yes, I am. A good deal younger.
1: But I've been watching you all these weeks. You've nursed me. You're well organized, efficient, neat.
3: Eat your supper.
1: And also very able to tell me what to do.
3: Just for your own good.
1: That's why you remind me of my mother.
3: Oh, eat your turnip now. Tomorrow you get up.
1: Tomorrow. 3 weeks in bed. Disgraceful. Well, 3 weeks away from problems, at least.
3: You're worried about something, aren't you?
1: Yes. Grace, Charles is getting married.
3: What's so terrible about that? Is she one of us?
1: Yes. Well, that is... You see, Grace, it's a problem because it's partly my decision.
3: I don't understand.
1: Charles sent me the names of 3 women. He wants me to approve or disapprove.
3: You?
1: You see, we made a bargain years ago. We agreed we'd never marry without the other's permission.
3: That's the strangest thing.
1: So, it's to be one of these women. Hard for me to say which. That isn't all that's worrying me.
3: Oh?
1: It's going to be different without Charles riding out with me to the societies.
3: Marriage will make a difference.
1: Marriage has ruined some of our best lay preachers.
3: You and Charles are very close, aren't you?
1: We don't always agree. Most of the time we don't. Yes, we are close, Grace.
3: You'll be very lonely if he does marry.
1: Yes.
3: Well.
1: Grace, maybe I'll marry too.
3: You, John?
1: I'm only 45. Grace, if I ever do get married...
3: Well, John?
1: I think it will be you.
0: Yes, Charles was thinking of marriage. He was lonely, getting no younger. If he married, that was his own affair. But if John married, all of Methodism would totter.
1: There they come, through the gate, Grace. That's Henley. There's Jameson. Now another night of preaching is over.
3: Look at that, John. They salute you so proudly when they ride in.
1: They are proud. They know they've done a hard night's work for their Lord.
3: And they respect you. You've trained your lay preachers well, John.
1: I like to stand here in the window when they ride in. That's Bennett, isn't it?
3: Yes. John, look at the moonlight on the cobblestones.
1: Well, there goes the gate. All in for tonight.
3: Another day over at Newcastle. I love the rhythm of life here, John. I don't know how I ever lived before I came here.
1: I don't know how Newcastle managed without you, Grace.
3: I tried to work hard for God and for the movement. You know that.
1: I know. You're a dedicated woman, Grace. Capable, godly.
3: Thank you, John.
1: And attractive. Grace, I don't know how I ever managed without you.
3: You? Oh, John, if it weren't for you, I owe my whole soul to you. I never forget that, never. After all, I found Christ through your preachings.
1: Grace, once I said, if I ever marry, it would be you.
3: Yes, John.
1: I mean it. More than ever. I think I love you.
3: Oh, John, don't say that if you don't mean it.
1: I do mean it.
3: You love me?
1: I almost know it now.
3: But you're John Wesley. Oh, that's too great a blessing.
1: When and where we can marry, I don't know. My work, the societies always come first. You must know that.
3: Of course, John, of course. This is enough for me, knowing you love me. Oh, this is all I ever could have asked for under heaven, if I had ever dared wish for it.
1: Oh, Grace. Easy there, boy. We'll be out on the open road soon. Grace, I'm over here.
3: Oh, I'm so glad. I was afraid you'd gone off, John.
1: Without saying goodbye to you? Grace.
3: No, I didn't really think so. Look, I wrapped a special lunch for you.
1: Roast turnip?
3: No, cold mutton and biscuits.
1: Ah, you're stalwart, Grace. Staunch and dependable. No roast turnip?
3: No.
1: Oh, you're the woman for me. Grace, I'm convinced. I know that God has called you to be my fellow laborer in the gospel. I want you to be sure of that before I go off.
3: John, it all seems like a dream yet.
1: In a minute, dear boy. Well, Grace, we part now. But when we meet again, Grace, we'll part no more.
3: Then don't go now, John.
1: Grace.
3: I'm sorry. It's just that I'll miss you so. It'll be so empty at Newcastle. We've been together so much. Don't go, John.
1: I have to, Grace. Now, where's my dependable, staunch helper?
3: Suddenly, I don't want to share you.
1: But you have to. Grace, you know what I tell my preachers. Not 1 mile less or 1 sermon less because they're married or engaged.
3: I know.
1: Love shouldn't divide. By rights, it ought to double their capacities. Like you have doubled mine. Like you can double mine. You can, Grace.
3: What do you mean, John?
1: You can ride with me.
3: I can?
1: Yes. I've always needed help with the women who come to the meetings. You can work with them.
3: I could, couldn't I?
1: Instruct the women's classes.
3: Oh, yes, and train women teachers.
1: Yes. Charles was a helper, but I always knew we needed a woman. How soon can you be ready to ride?
3: An hour.
1: Half an hour.
3: Yes. Oh, it seems like a dream.
1: Well, it isn't. It's the answer for us, for the time being, anyway. And Grace.
3: Yes.
1: It's a beautiful night to ride.
0: And so they rode off, in love, so they thought, yet traveling together as a team of revivalists. John didn't know that night, but he was riding into trouble. Later that week, they came to Chinle, and John left Grace there and headed west. Now, Chinle was the home of John Bennett, one of the lay preachers.
4: Grace, why'd you treat me the way you did this afternoon, so cool?
3: I didn't know quite how to treat you.
4: When Mr. Wesley was here, you acted almost afraid of me.
3: Afraid of you?
4: Yes. But now that he's gone, you seem more natural. I do hope you aren't afraid of me, Grace. You shouldn't be. After all, you got to know me pretty well all those weeks nursing me back to health.
3: Yes, I did.
4: Grace, there is something wrong. I know it. What is it, Grace? You have to tell me.
3: I don't know if I can.
4: Are we engaged or aren't we? All these weeks we've been apart, I certainly thought so. Grace,

And so we conclude Chapter 24 of Brand from the Burning, the story of Methodist founder John Wesley. This is another in the series Stories of Great Christians, which came to you transcribed from the Moody Bible Institute in Chicago.

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2: It's 82 and cloudy. Wind is from the south at 5 to 10 miles per hour. Tonight, mostly cloudy with a low in the upper 60s. Then tomorrow, thunderstorms with a high in the upper 70s. Tomorrow night, thunderstorms with a low in the upper 60s. It's 82 and cloudy.

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1: And it was just the same thing, and it just kept cycling, and I kept responding, and he kept responding, and it just was, what were we, 20-something years in, and it was like, it's either you or me, or get us some help, basically.
2: Wow. Because I mean, that's pretty dramatic.
1: He's a therapist. Yeah. I'm like, obviously you can't fix this, so get us some help to help fix this.
3: Well, that's Nan Deal describing some of the pain points in her marriage to her husband, Ron, and they're with us again.